0: by cesarean section back in May, which was a first for the zoo. Your Cairo News Radio forecast, partly cloudy skies turns to overcast skies with lows near 61 degrees. Sunday, partly cloudy and highs near 74. I'm Tom Brock, Cairo News Radio.
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2: I wrote a cookbook, and I don't know how to cook. You ain't never had a

0: Welcome back to hour number two of the Hot Stove Society radio show. Got lots more activity happening. We've got a hot seat, and that's now been filled by Cynthia Nims, who, as I reminded our audience, is Terry's co-writer from way back when the Rover's cookbook came out.
1: Yeah, what a joy that was.
0: What a joy. You probably have great stories about that. That's not why we're here to talk about today, but...
1: always happy to talk about
0: Terry. Yeah, I know.
1: Yeah.
0: I will mention we're doing our annual lunch for Terry on November the 17th this year. Mm-hmm. It's did we put a price on it yet? It's 150
2: no,
0: bucks.
2: No, we haven't posted it yet either, but
0: I think it's going to be about 150 bucks, and 100% of that money goes to IPF research, idiopulmonary fibrosis, which is what he passed away from. I will say he gave it every effort.
1: Yeah, for sure. Yeah,
0: he tried super hard to beat that thing, and it's unbeatable. No one's uncurable. So,
2: well, Cynthia, this is just to give you a little bit of background. You've written over a dozen books yourself and then co-authored how many more?
1: Probably about a dozen more, either as a co-author or an editor, or I contributed like a chapter to some larger book about American food. I'd write the Northwest chapter for something. So it's been a bunch of different projects like that over the years. Mm-hmm.
2: And last time you were here was in November when you were releasing your trilogy at the Shellfish.
1: Trilogy. I love that. Yeah. The box set of the Essential Shellfish Collection.
2: So welcome back.
1: Thank you.
2: And now
1: we're
2: here to talk about your culinary travels and what you and your husband have kind of come up with that I think will inspire others.
1: Yeah. Well, I mean, I don't know that it's such a unique idea in general, but it just hadn't occurred to us, I guess you might say. Last year, we were looking through a travel magazine, a FAR magazine we get, which is a lovely travel magazine. They had a list.
0: What's it called? Afar?
1: Afar.
0: A-F-A-R?
1: Afar, yeah.
0: Afar magazine.
1: Exactly. And they had a list, as many magazines will do, listicles. They had 25 places to go in 2025. And so I just opened the article, handed it to my husband, and said, where do you want to go? And it listed stuff around the world. We weren't going to probably go to New Zealand or, you know, Morocco or whatever, but Columbus, Ohio was on the list.
0: Direct flight.
1: Yeah, exactly. And my husband's like, Columbus, they make Columbus, Ohio sound pretty cool. So
0: Ohio State University, come on.
1: Yeah, exactly. And I have absolutely nothing against Ohio. It had just never been on the list of potential travels for us. So we just decided then and there to make a plan for the following year. So in September of 2025, we went to Columbus, as you said, a direct flight, which is very nice. Spent 5 or 6 days there without a ton of advanced research. The whole point was sort of just to experience a new place. We had the very best time. Lovely weather, late September. The campus is beautiful. There's so much history. Obviously, you leave the West Coast and there's already a lot more history in a lot of these cities. We stayed near German Village, which is just gorgeous old brick buildings and brick streets and a lot of history. And German and Polish food that we don't see much of around here. They have a beautiful botanical garden that was actually on the list in Afar, and I love gardens. So that was good. I love a good beer, so I'm always looking for neighborhood breweries and brew pubs. And so we just had the best time. Thought it might be a one-off, but then realized, hey, we've never been to Wisconsin. So this year, we decided to go to Wisconsin for a week. We spent 3 days in Milwaukee and 3 days in Madison, and it's inadvertently sort of become a thing for us to add to our travels every year is going to a state we've never been to before. And I didn't intend for this to be part of it, but when we went to Ohio and I was like, oh, I've been to Ohio now, I started looking at the list and I've got like 12 more states to get to, so that's
0: you've
1: kind
0: never
1: of
0: been to at all.
1: That I hadn't been to at all, yeah. So that's kind of part of it. And the fun for us was going somewhere unexpected. It was super fun to see the look on our friends and family's faces when we said, hey, we're going to Columbus, Ohio for vacation this year.
2: We're not going to south of France.
1: Or New York or San Francisco. Or, you know, it was really fun just for the, it was just refreshing to go somewhere new, different, explore, walk around, just do some reading to find a couple places and then just let a lot of stuff happen by serendipity. We found out that there is a cartoon museum on the campus because one of their alum,
0: Madison campus or Columbus?

0: Columbus.
1: I'm sorry, Columbus, yeah.
0: Columbus campus.
1: But we should get back to Wisconsin. Wisconsin was the trip this year, and we just had the best time.
2: When you plan these trips, do you make reservations ahead of time, or is just the two of you just wing it, or what? How do you, because I know you're a big foodie, so what do you do?
1: We do love good food. I'm a little bit of, I'd say it's a little bit of both. I do love to plan. Mm-hmm. I mean, I don't like to just, like, realize at the last minute we can't find somewhere to have for dinner because we didn't know about a festival in town or, you know, mm-hmm. I just don't like those kind of surprises. So I often have reservations, which doesn't necessarily mean I don't change them on site if we come across another restaurant that we want to go to, or maybe some of the restaurants don't even take reservations, so you just plan to go early and mm-hmm. be prepared for that. So I like to leave room for just exploring and new places popping up along the way, or even just talking to locals and getting some insights about stuff.
2: And what was super unique about Wisconsin?
1: Well, one of the super unique things about Wisconsin I was super excited about is going to supper clubs. The Wisconsin Supper Club is like a thing. Mm-hmm. I have this t-shirt I bought at the airport on the way home, and on the back is a list of 250 supper clubs. I mean, there's like just a whole bunch of them.
2: And what is a supper club?
1: So I'm not exactly yet an expert, but my understanding of supper clubs is it's very retro for sure, very sort of welcoming. So the club aspect does not mean it's a membership. It doesn't mean that there's a show or music or theater or anything. It's really inviting food, an inviting environment with your sort of comfort food, but elevated steakhouse. It's like a neighborhood steakhouse. Mm. So you're going to get steak. You're going to get Friday fish fries, which are also very popular around Wisconsin. I had a chicken cordon bleu one place, which was really fun. They're famous for their very specific Wisconsin old fashions, which are made with brandy
2: so
1: instead of...
2: Are they?
1: Oh,
2: look at Loretta's face.
3: I just went to Milwaukee for the first time in May and went to a supper club with my best friend who lives there and was like, oh, this is the old fashioned you get. And I was like, the old fashioned I get.
0: You're spoiled. You're spoiled with your mom. Yeah.
1: Well, they make them with brandy.
3: Brandy, mm-hmm. Yes.
1: And then they also make them sweet. So they're muddled. They're sweet. They're topped with 7-Up. And if you want them... you can order them. There's a couple special ways to order them. One of them is...
0: Yeah, without 7-Up, that would be good.
1: Well, one of them is sour, in which I think they use Squirt instead of 7-Up.
0: Oh, yeah. I have to go back just a step, because is it like in the UK where you go for Sunday roast at your local pub? Or is it at somebody's house, the supper club?
1: Oh, no, it's a restaurant.
0: So the restaurant puts on the supper club at some point.
3: The restaurant is a supper club.
1: The restaurant.
3: It's called a supper club instead of bar and grill.
1: Yeah, exactly.
3: It would be called Tom's Supper Club instead of Tom's Bar and Grill.
0: That makes changes it in my mind.
2: Yeah, I had no idea either.
1: Exactly.
2: Because we just had a guest talking about supper clubs, which we all think about as when we're doing our dinner parties.
3: Yeah, so
2: very
3: inclusive. No, it's just like a retro style restaurant.
1: Yeah, very retro. You know, like shrimp cocktails. And
0: so it's the same menu at the supper club every night.
1: Yeah, it's just a restaurant.
0: It's not just a pop-up inside of a...
3: They might do like... Friday fish fry always, and then like a Sunday prime rib kind of thing.
1: Yeah, there may be specials.
3: My friend told
1: me
3: they all have to have a pickle platter, like
1: relish tray.
3: Relish tray. That's right. Yeah,
1: exactly.
3: There's a few things that make them stand by, I think.
1: Yeah, but definitely retro.
2: Nostalgic.
1: And that's why I fell in love with the idea whenever I first heard about it, because I'm just a hardcore nostalgic anyway.
2: You are.
1: So so it was super fun. So we went to 3 while we were there, 1 in Milwaukee and 2 in Madison. And my husband's such a good sport, I'm telling you. It was super fun.
0: Well, you're the one. You're the classically trained French chef, you know, who speaks fluent French. And why wouldn't you just go to Paris?
1: We do go to Paris too. So it's not an either or. I think that's the beauty.
0: I think that's the beauty
1: of these sort of just zooming around the United States and trying new places, is that it's a nice complement to either going back to places you already love, because you know you're going to always have a good time in the Bay Area or whatever. Uh-huh. So we've got those travels. We have our international sort of exotic fun places like that. For us, it's just been a really refreshing addition to travel that we now know that we're going to just go somewhere new and different and experience something without a whole lot of expectations. We just go in and have fun and try to get a local vibe and just have a really good time exploring a different part of the country.
2: Do you meet people when you're there, when you're at these restaurants? Do you chat it up?
1: A little bit, yeah. Mm-hmm. I mean, one of the supper clubs, like 100% of the time, apparently, you wait in the bar. There's rarely is your table ready. So we sat next to some locals who had lived nearby, and so it was fun to talk to locals. And these are very much local places. I'm sure there are other visitors like us that pop in and out, but it's like very much a locals place. It was fun.
2: Do you have a plan for next year?
1: Yeah, I think we're thinking about New Hampshire and Vermont.
2: Two
1: states. Because we haven't been there. Yeah, I know. They're very close, and I think that should be fun. And we've got the Dakotas to do, and I don't know. We got a number to get to. It'll be fun.
0: I think I've been to pretty much every state. I might be missing one or two, but I think I've been to pretty much every state, so I don't know where I'd start.
1: One of the things that I think is fun is to come up with a couple of, well, at least for us, I think it's fun when you hit a new place is to always have a few things that you look for. Uh-huh. Like I'm always going to hit a botanical garden or other gardens and parks. You know, again, I mentioned the brew pubs. I love to get like the local vibe. And on these trips, I also found a local coffee shop nearby the hotel. So instead of having breakfast in the hotel, walk to a local coffee shop where you're seeing people going about their days. The locals are talking
2: That's
1: to each
2: nice
1: other
2: tip.
1: And sort of have that be part of a routine so you feel like, you know, you've got a little local
2: Love
1: sort
2: it.
1: Of place to hang
2: so
1: out.
2: So if people want to find your writing, where will they find that?
1: Well, I've got a couple of newsletters on Substack. One of them focuses on my longtime passion for seafood. It's called Seafood Savvy. And the other is focused on my longtime love of sort of nostalgic recipes that we have strong connections to. That's called Long Live the Recipe Box.
2: Awesome.
0: Long Live the Recipe Box. I agree. Thank you, Cynthia Nims.
1: Thank you, Tom.
0: You can
1: Thanks.
0: Get her
1: Thank
0: books
1: you.
0: Anywhere online or bookstores. Chef Rashida Rosli is up next. We're going to talk rice noodles on Cairo Radio. It's the Hot Stove Society show, 97.3 FM.

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12: 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Eating a meal? A succulent Chinese meal?

0: We're back in the kitchen on Cairo Radio. Rashida Rosli is in the guest chair right now. She is one of the chef here at the Hot Stove, does some classes, has a big big class coming up with a hawker market.
1: Singapore Hawker Fair, not to be confused with the international walk-around experience. It's two different
2: things. Those are different.
0: Oh, two different things.
1: Yeah.
0: Okay. My mistake. I want to go to both.
1: Great. See you on Saturday.
0: All right.
2: This segment was inspired, Chung Fun, the art of rice rolls. And this is, Loretta's obsessed. Loretta, you tell, you're just obsessed with this stuff.
3: Yeah, I'm obsessed with chow fung noodles. My dad has been making them for as long as I can remember in a very different way. Like, he crisps them up and stuff at home.
1: What's with you and crisping everything that's not supposed to be crisped up?
2: Because it's crispy.
0: Well, let's start with what they are, because it doesn't make sense unless people know what we're talking about, right?
1: So chung fun is steamed rice rolls. It's a mixture of rice flour and water, and you put it on an oiled surface and you steam it for like a minute or so. Yeah. And then you kind of like scrape it out, roll it into a roll, and then you put like a sauce on it.
0: So I took a group from summer camp down to the Chuchung Noodle Factory.
2: I was there.
0: And we watched them make fresh chung fun noodles. And they actually polish rice. They kind of take the outside off the rice, I would say.
1: Mm-hmm. Yeah.
0: And a slurry. And that slurry is what becomes the fresh rice noodle.
1: Yes.
0: And steamed. And they're delicious. I've had them forever at dim sum restaurants. But that's where I got started. And then I started making my own when I saw them live and in person at the Chuchung Noodle Factory company store. Mm-hmm. And now I buy them at Town and Country Market.
1: Oh, they have it there?
0: Yeah. Huh, but they only get a few in a week. Yeah. And so I'm the only one who buys them. They're always out.
1: Nice. Like the ones that's wrapped in plastic.
0: Yeah.
2: Oh,
0: yeah. And you'll see them at Wajamaya too, but a lot of times they're not under refrigeration.
1: They're hard and cold, and you don't want that. You want it nice and soft and pliable.
0: Yeah.
2: And you looked excited that you can buy them, because are they a pain in the butt to make?
0: Oh, yeah.
2: So can you describe the process?
1: Oh, yeah. Like I said before, you mix rice, flour, and water, and then you got to steam that mixture. And you can only do it layer by layer. So, like in Singapore, there are special steamer setup where it's like 7, 8, 10 drawers, and each drawer has a big sheet, like a tray of the rice roll steam. So they can slice it and then roll it, just scoop it up on your plate, and then, you know, whatever toppings you want and sauce on it.
3: And
1: then
3: I've always had them at dim sum, and one of my favorite kind of trashy ways is when they roll the Chinese donut inside, because the Chinese donut inside is so crunchy.
0: Oh, listen to you, like, in crunchy, just what I said.
1: It's a different application, okay?
3: But when I was in New York City in January, they've had this kind of boom of these rice roll places, and I'm sure they've always been there, but they have gotten very popular.
1: Yeah.
3: And they put the filling kind of right on the sheet before they steam it. So it might be like raw ground pork, raw ground shrimp,
1: char siu,
3: scallions, char siu, whatever. And then they steam it and roll it and cover it with the sauce. But the whole place is dedicated to
1: just that.
3: You take them out and you get this warm bowl of fresh steamed gelatinous rice noodles. And I have craved it every day since. I mean, all I want in Seattle is a takeout window that does only that.
1: I don't know if we have any place like that.
3: We don't have any.
1: Here.
3: I've only ever seen them at dim sum.
1: I was just in San Francisco a couple of weeks ago, and there is a shop called Rice Roll Express. That's all they do, and it is the best rice roll I've had in my entire life.
3: Oh my gosh!
1: Yeah, it is so good.
0: Was it busy?
1: Quite busy, and their rice rolls is really, really thin, which makes it a lot more fun to eat, and also like you can eat a ton of it.
3: Right. So slippery and thin and slurpy.
1: Some places make it so thick, it's like chewy noodles, and it kind of like takes the fun out of eating it, but a good chung fun is really, really thin rice rolls.
3: Yeah, and I watched them make it in New York, I mean, it was translucent on the tray. Like, you can fully see the bottom of the tray.
0: Yeah, so we're talking about a tray that's about
1: like a
0: 14,
1: half sheet pan, maybe.
0: 18 by 18, maybe. Yeah. Half sheet pan, whatever. And then it's like a griddle. And sometimes they'll pull a top over top of it that is part of the steam process.
3: Mm-hmm.
0: And then that's, I'm just trying to paint a picture for our radio listeners.
3: And you slide it in kind of in a, almost like a little drawer.
1: Yeah.
3: And it steams it. And then you slide it out
0: and
3: a minute later.
0: Roll it
3: and
0: up.
3: It's done. Yeah. They take a spatula, almost like a paint scraper. And roll it kind of.
2: And you've taught classes on this before. Not here, but
1: somewhere else. And it was hard because I didn't have like a steamer set up. I used a hotel fan and a perforated fan, and I steamed like a quarter sheet pan at a time. It's hard. And also, if you don't get the ratio right, you just end up with like gummy, like hard gummy. So like it's an
0: art. Everyone's so so excited right now. A little hard gummy, sticky, slippery, slimy, eely.
1: Slurp.
2: So
0: it's
2: good.
0: Definitely a taste.
3: It's all
0: sensation.
3: It's a particular texture, I think. If you don't like that rice noodle slippery.
1: I mean, if you like noodles, you should like this easy peasy. But it's also the sauce that's make or break. It's typically a base of soy sauce, sesame oil, a touch of sugar, and like I'm pretty sure some sort of broth at the very least. But another type of sauce is like a sesame sauce or a hoisin-based sauce. So there's three different type of sauce.
2: And then I had a peanut sauce.
1: Sesame, peanut, either
2: really
1: or.
2: Good.
1: Yeah,
2: really good.
1: And chili oil. Or you can mix all of it together. And
0: so if you think about it, I think about the Chung Fu noodle being like a bowl of rice. And so you can do anything you want to it. You can make fried rice. So now, when I buy my Chung Fu noodles, cups in a roll.
3: But they're hard because
0: they're hard because they're in the refrigerator. But
1: So there's two types. The one that you get from the store is, I think, meant to be noodles. They're just thicker.
0: The big fat wide ones. I'm talking about the rolls that are rolled up. There's like eight rolls that are and bunched
1: packed
0: together
1: like that. Yeah.
0: So those I just cut in, say, inch and a half lengths. And I pan fry them in vegetable oil, and I get them crispy on the outside, like almost, not deep fried, but...
1: Yeah, so it kind of becomes like...
0: Right, now it becomes more like a chip.
1: Yeah. Like,
0: well, not quite, it still has that kind of...
3: It's because it's so chewy and soft on the inside, but then it's crispy
0: on the
3: outside.
0: It re-softens up. Yeah. I know it's hard when you start it, but it softens up.
2: What's that one Rachel Yang does? It's a thick rice, but it's that same... those are chives.
3: That's more like a rice cake, like a tteokbokki
2: but that's kind of what you're going towards when you...
0: Our partner, E.T., he'll take the slice across the big roll of noodles and put it face down into a pan and give it a hard char on the one side. Then he turns it up that the char side is up, and he makes a broth, almost like a soup, for the rest of the noodles, and it serves it just like that.
1: Yeah, it's pretty...
0: it's very flexible.
1: Exactly. It's just the thickness and how you apply it makes it chung fun. Otherwise, it's just like rice noodles. Chung fun means intestine noodle because the texture and the visual is supposed to look like pork intestines, you know, if done right.
2: Now
1: really
2: we're getting people excited.
1: I know, now it's like a whole nother thing, but don't judge it.
0: Looks that way.
1: Yeah, it just looks that way.
2: Well, Amy Richardson has some recommendations. She highly recommends Triumph Valley in Renton and Mr. Dim Sum in South Center. And I had the ones right at kind of by you in Totem Lake, Sirius Pie. I had Dim Sum UN, and it was pretty good.
0: Well, there's also a Triumph Valley, which we just had Dim Sum at, up in Shoreline now.
1: Oh, I'm going to add one more. Dim Sum House in Beacon Hill.
2: Dim Sum
1: delicious.
2: House.
3: Good rice rolls?
1: Rice rolls, dim sum, everything. Chinese food, what have you. They make it all.
2: Okay.
1: Yeah.
2: Okay. Hungry now.
3: I'm heading there. We're going after the show.
0: Yeah. Why not? Actually, a busy day today. Food photographer Lu Vu Huang is coming up, and we're going to have fun with that on Cairo Radio. Right. It's the Hot Stove Society Show, 97.3 FM. Thanks, Rashida. Bao, bao, cuando lo rebota me tiene hechizado. Lo mueve al derecho y lo mueve del lado. Cuando ella lo baja, el suelo se va.

0: zone. John always listens to his truck. So when his brakes start talking, he goes to AutoZone, where a helpful AutoZoner gets him the right parts. 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
12: I'm Tom Brock. The pilot of an American Airlines flight reported an emergency Friday night, telling the control tower some passengers were burned by someone's laptop computer.
13: We have about 4 to 5 passengers that were burned by the laptop. The laptop is contained about mid-aircraft.
12: Audio provided by liveatc.net. That was a flight from Atlanta that landed safely at Dallas-Fort Worth with emergency crews waiting. The airline confirmed smoke was reported from a passenger's personal device. One person treated on the scene once the flight made it to the ground. Canadian Prime Minister Mark Carney today saying Canada will retaliate, quote, dollar for dollar, following President Trump's 50% tariffs on Canada going into effect. Here's Ontario Premier Doug Ford.
14: President Trump is the type of person that would steal your lunch money the first day. He'd steal the toque off your head the second day, and the third day he'd steal your running shoes. He is not to be trusted.
12: That toque off your head, by the way, is a reference to a type of hat. Here in the Pacific Northwest, police in Cedro Woolley captured an Oregon murder suspect Wednesday after he called 911 from a pizza restaurant. Police believe he had stabbed to death a woman in Eugene earlier in the day. Trent Gardner and his mother both live nearby. He spoke to Cairo 7 TV.
15: Didn't get too much on it. Just knew that it was a developing situation that was worth staying away from.
12: The restaurant locked the man in their beer garden. As he jumped a fence to get out, officers moved in to make the arrest. Your Cairo News Radio forecast, partly cloudy skies turn to overcast with lows near 61 degrees. Sunday, partly cloudy and highs near 74. I'm Tom Brock, Cairo News Radio.
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0: And we're back on the show with Luvu Wang. He's a food photographer and food and beverage connector, bringing artisanal Japanese food and drink products to Vietnam. Welcome, Luvu.
1: Hello.
0: And you've got a little history back. So you were, tell us about yourself.
1: So I am Vietnam born, Seattle raised, now living in Tokyo. Back in Seattle days, I was with the bank, but I went into food photography. And from there, our family decided to move to Tokyo. And I started a few food trucks in Tokyo during the food truck prime in U.S. and in Tokyo.
0: What year was that, the prime?
1: 2015, mm-hmm. maybe. 16, around there. I did a banh mi truck, Vietnamese background, and grilled cheese sandwiches, because that's why not. Okay. And from there, I transitioned into restaurant producing, which I did a Basque pincho bar. Very inspired by Chori, if you guys know back. That back in the day on the First Avenue, So inspired by that, I made a very similar space, and we won like a Bib Gourmand Michelin for 5 years. Wow. So that was in Tokyo, which is like a huge feat, and very, very grateful, very lucky. And from there, it just branched on meeting a lot of great people, building relationships around Tokyo and Japan. And my goal has always been to do things in Vietnam, so here I am.
2: Here you are.
0: Awesome. Yeah. Well, you brought something special with us today. And tell us about, because this is the story about you, about how you connect with people.
1: Yeah.
0: And how you might not be knowledgeable about something, but you go deep and then...
1: Yeah, so it's a funny story, because through my time in Tokyo, I've always just meet random people in the industry through introductions or just wherever. We just start talking and we end up getting along really well. And one of the people was a very, very famous Wagyu chef. His name is Hamada-san. And he is the chef of Wagyu Mafia. I don't know if anyone's heard about it, but it's like the biggest brand in Tokyo for Wagyu. And
2: Wagyu being the beef.
1: The beef, beef. For the restaurant. He has And we ran into each other in the mountains over the break, summer break. And he's like, oh, hey. We're having a barbecue tonight. You want to just come over? And I'm like, oh, yeah, sure. We have no plans. Let's go. It's like out of the blue. We went to the barbecue and met a few other people in the industry. And turns out that the owner of this gin distillery was there also. And I met him. I was like, hey, this is my favorite gin. And I'm so happy to meet you. And we just talked a lot about what he does and the distillery. And the purpose of the distillery is to bring more people into the area where the distillery is. This is Nozawa, which is the name of the gin, Nozawa Onsen, which is the most famous onsen hot spring in Japan, right? And outside of the winter season, no one goes because it's hot spring only. Yes. But the summer is a beautiful place. The climate's very similar to Seattle summers, and people don't go, so he wants to promote that region.
2: Uh-huh. And so now you love this gin, so you decided to take it worldwide.
1: Yeah. Well, luckily, I actually asked him, I'm like, hey, I'm going to go to Seattle, you know? I might have some friends out there that might like the gin. And he said, we just started distributing in the Northwest, so... I was able to get my hands on a couple through Columbia Distributing, and we have these two to sample today.
2: So the one you said is a wintertime gin, a little bit heavier, more peppercorn-esque?
1: Actually, the one, so we have two. So one is a dry gin, a classic dry gin that's made from Sancho, which is a Japanese pepper. And it's very similar to the Sichuan pepper from China, but it's green instead of red, and it's a little bit more brighter, citrusy, zesty taste. And you're gonna taste that right away when you drink it. And then the other one is more of like a seasonal gin that they do throughout the year. It changes. But this one, they are trying to express the feeling and the taste of the transition from winter to spring. Mm. Yeah, and using local plums, sakura, cherry blossoms, and apple orchard branch trimmings that will enhance that green and fruity flavor.
2: Super fun, super tasty.
1: Yeah, yeah. It's really special. Like, for me, I really love gin right now because a lot of producers are coming out of Japan, and they're really using interesting ingredients that brings new taste and playful flavors into a very old and classic product. And I hope that, you know, people try a lot of the gins coming out of Japan, and Vietnam is also making some gin themselves.
2: And you're bringing some of this to Vietnam, or you're bringing some Vietnamese gins out?
1: Well, I'm seeing if I can do both.
2: Well, we already sell in our restaurants. We sell the Sung Kai.
1: Yeah, that one's really special.
2: I love
1: special.
2: It.
1: Yeah,
2: super
1: yeah,
2: tasty.
1: Yeah.
2: And I like their red gin, too. So.
1: They man, spice gin. Vietnam has so many botanicals. Mm-hmm. Locally that you can use to make all sorts of things. So I think it's under the radar market right now for anything.
0: Vietnam?
1: In Vietnam,
0: yeah. So have you seen an evolution of how they've been growing?
1: Yeah, so
0: in the food world?
1: Man, the reason why I moved to Japan over 10 years ago was for Vietnam. I was there for the first time since I left as a child. And it blew my mind of like how the country was and how I thought it was very different from my memory. But from 10 years ago to now, it's evolved into a powerhouse in Southeast Asia. A lot of new restaurants, Michelin, opened up in Vietnam. And even Asia's 50 bars and right. Asia's 50 restaurants are there now, too. So a lot of great young chefs are very eager to learn, very eager to try new things and elevate, you know, the Vietnamese cuisine. So I'm very happy to see that. And personally, I wanted to be a part of that, too. So which is why I'm doing a lot of work between Japan and Vietnam.
0: What kind of products have you brought to Vietnam?
1: So right now I'm working on bringing a very special Wagyu to Vietnam. Matsuzaka Wagyu, which is the top tier of Wagyu. And they call it the Bentley of Wagyu.
0: Do you know this one, Tom?
2: I don't. I just know the A5. And
1: yeah,
2: the,
1: yeah. So the A5 is just different grades, yeah. but like Wagyu is very similar to wine. Where it's from different regions will have different textures and flavors and different ways they grow and breed their cows. So Matsuzaka is the most prized Wagyu in Japan. And we all know of Kobe, right? But the government really kept the lid on Matsuzaka because they kind of want to keep it local for Japanese people. But now they kind of open up the gates, and a lot of people are trying to get their hands on that. And still the knowledge about it is not really there. But when you say Matsuzaka in Japan, everyone's like, ooh, fancy.
2: And how is it being incorporated into Vietnamese cuisine? Because it's expensive.
1: Yeah, yeah, yeah. So a lot of it is being used in mostly fine dining, French influence techniques with Vietnamese flavors some of the Japanese chefs are actually opening yakiniku restaurants in Vietnam as well, whether it's like mid-tier or high-tier.
0: What is that, yakiniku?
1: Yakiniku is a Japanese barbecue. So
2: skewers.
0: Okay.
1: Yakitori, which is skewers. And yakiniku is the fresh coal grilled on just beef, different cuts throughout the whole cow, and they serve one slice at a time like sushi, but they grill it fresh for you, so you can
0: interesting
1: taste everything.
0: Interesting.
1: Yeah, it's a different experience. If you haven't done it, give it a try when you go to Japan.
2: Last time I had something like that was with Dario Cecchini in Panzano in Italy, where you have meat and then you have meat, and then you have beef, and then you have meat.
1: So here, just like sushi, it's just thin slices.
2: Yeah.
1: And each cut is grilled at a different timing and a different way at a different
0: very
1: heat.
0: Very precise.
1: Very, very precise, mm-hmm. right? So to enhance, to bring out the best texture and flavor of that cut.
2: That's so Japanese.
1: It's very Japanese.
0: So if people want to find you, where would they go?
1: Oh, you can find me on Instagram, Streets and Eats, Streets. .n.eats. I'm usually posting a lot of street photography there and a lot of food and along with my travels and stuff like that.
0: Mm-hmm. Oh, awesome.
2: And you have young children that you've brought with you.
1: I have two little boys who are very proud of their uncle, my younger brother, who is the head ice cream maker at Hellenica. Creamery down in Pike Place. Yeah, so I'm actually very happy that my brother got into the industry as well. So he's the one that's coming up with all the fun flavors that you guys taste out there.
2: I just had his miso ice cream.
1: He just told me about that.
2: Butterscotch miso, I think.
1: Yeah. You guys should have him on and talk
0: about
1: it.
0: He's been on. They brought their whole cart.
1: Cool.
0: Yeah, we had a party.
3: They're so awesome. We love them here.
1: Yeah, that's my little brother.
0: Oh, that's awesome.
2: All right, it's time for Food for Thought Tasty Trivia, on brought to you by Rub With Love Spice Rubs on Cairo Radio. 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
17: 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Oh, that's okay. That's okay. I make lamb. Come. Come.
18: 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I'm gonna think about it some.

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1: It's time for Food for Thought Tasty Trivia. 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
2: All right. This is a fun one because we've got an audience member, June, who's been listening to the show for quite some time. And she's bravely coming up to the mic, so...
3: Good luck, huh?
2: That'll be great. So each of you will get 5 questions, and the winner, probably June.
1: I'm a little concerned that June has a few friends behind her.
3: I do.
2: She does.
3: Well, yay, we're
1: might,
3: big fans.
1: That might be helping her. You're not allowed to get help from the audience.
3: They said I could.
4: I'm sorry, there's two people...
2: Yeah, what's going on with
4: two
2: you,
4: Two more
2: Tom?
4: People at your mic right now.
2: Two tall Toms.
1: Yeah, exactly. I have my young... They're not my nephews. What are you, my grandnephews? Something like that. Here, visiting from Delaware.
2: Oh, wonderful. Wow. Well, welcome. Yeah. Happy summer in Seattle.
1: They got their butts out of bed and
2: great.
1: Joined us this morning.
2: Awesome. That's impressive. All right. Well, Loretta's going to go first. Have you guys ever heard this either? No?
1: No.
2: Okay. All right. Loretta. Along the ancient Silk Road, travelers stopped in Cantonese tea houses for small bites meant to touch the heart rather than fill the stomach. What beloved dining tradition grew from those early tea house offerings?
4: Dim sum?
2: Dim sum it is.
3: Oh, good job.
2: Number 2. What spice comes from the dried seed of a fruit related to parsley and celery and is the key flavor in many rye breads?
4: Caraway?
2: Caraway it is. Number 3. This is multiple choice. Recently, Food and Wine tested 8 popular cheeses on Smashburgers to find the meltiest. Which cheese came out top? American? Gouda or Havarti?
4: American?
2: American it is, wow. With a little
1: is it
2: emulsifier.
1: Really a cheese? Come on.
2: Well, I read it. They just add more salt to keep the fat and the water bound together. Not American cheese slices, but American cheese is what won.
4: Is there a difference?
2: He's skeptical. All right. Number 4. An Aperol spritz gets its signature bittersweet flavor from Aperol. What liqueur gives a Hugo spritz its floral character?
4: It's floral?
2: Floral. Mm-hmm.
4: I don't know. Campari?
2: Elderflower.
4: Saint Germain.
2: Yep. All right. Final question, but you still have 3. Each of your last questions will relate to a misnomer, something that has an inaccurate or misleading name. Loretta, here's your clue. This oyster never came from the sea. It's a frontier delicacy made from a very different part of the animal. What is it called?
4: Rocky Mountain oyster.
2: There you go. 4 out of 5. All right, June.
1: What is a Rocky Mountain oyster, Loretta?
2: I'm
3: not at the market if you want them.
4: I don't know if I can say that on the radio.
2: Sure you can.
4: It's a cow testicle.
2: There you go, expert. All right. June, number 1. What's the culinary term for removing the backbone from a chicken so it lies flat for roasting or grilling?
3: Spatchcock?
2: Spatchcocking it is. Good job.
3: You
2: knew it. Number 2. What country is the birthplace of gazpacho?
3: Can I say Mexico?
2: It's close, but it's Spain.
3: Oh.
2: Yes, from the Andalusia.
1: Mexico is not close to Spain.
3: It's the same language.
2: Spanish,
3: I'm sorry.
2: It's got a Spanish
3: I'm
2: feel.
3: On the spot here.
1: Okay. Come on, June.
2: Number 3. What vegetable is historically called an aubergine in French and British English?
3: Eggplant.
2: Eggplant it is. With help from your daughters.
3: Yes,
2: I love
3: that's right.
2: it.
3: I paid their way.
2: There we go. That's right. Number 4 is multiple choice. Where is the modern fortune cookie generally believed to have been developed? In China, Japan, or California?
3: The modern one?
2: Yeah, the one that we grew up with.
3: I'm going to say California.
2: California it is.
3: Okay.
2: Yes, good job. Final question for a tie with Loretta, or not. This is your misnomer clue. This awful term sounds like it belongs in a bakery, but it refers to glands prized for their tender texture.
3: What is it? Phone a friend. Sweetbreads.
2: Sweetbreads it is. Okay. So we've got a tie of 4. Okay, Tom and the boys. All right, you ready?
1: Did you guys know any of those answers?
5: No.
2: Okay. You might want to pick out some
1: so
2: other people.
1: Much trouble.
2: Yes,
1: yeah.
2: You are.
1: Yeah. Maybe I should invite their parents up also.
2: All right, number 1, team. Which bright orange Italian Amaro is less bitter and lower in alcohol than Campari, making it classic choice for a spritz? I know you're not 21, but...
1: It looks like your hair.
6: Apricot.
2: Aperol.
5: Apricot.
1: Clean those ears, buddy.
2: Nice try. Number two, true or false? The Dutch oven is called Dutch because it was invented in the Netherlands.
1: I think it's from Pennsylvania, Dutch country.
2: Was that true or false?
1: False.
2: False it is. The name dates to the early 1700s and refers to Dutch metal casting methods that English manufacturers adapted to make cast iron cookware. Okay, number three. According to a recent New York Times article, this is one for you, Tom, what famous French wine region has the surprising problem that even locals aren't drinking this much wine, much of its wine?
1: Well, I was just there. We just stayed in Saint-Emilion recently, a year ago now, but they're actually tearing out vines and burning vines, vineyards. And Bordeaux.
2: Bordeaux it is. Yeah, people, drinkers, they're wanting the lighter flavor. Or what do you?
1: I think it's across the board. I just think there's some issues across the board. Like they're pulling out Pinot Noir in California. It's just some wine issues around the world. Yeah.
2: Okay, good
1: job. Although yesterday I saw Barolo, my favorite, Barolo Barbaresco, my favorite wine region, just got smashed with hail. So likely to lose their entire crop.
2: Wow. Yeah. Hail in Italy right now.
1: Yeah.
2: Wow. Okay. What Italian deli meat is considered the ancestor of American bologna? I don't know if you guys will know this.
1: You know this. It's got little pieces, of fat in it, sometimes nuts in it. You know this, boys. Not prosciutto. Think of the, since Mexico is on our list, think of the Day of the Dead. Mortadella.
2: Mortadella from Bologna. Spelled the same way bologna is, but you pronounce bologna, bologna. Why?
1: I don't know, but I went to the best restaurant in Bologna called Restaurant Diane, where they had the bolito misto carts that they roll through the dining room. Like we think about dim sum.
2: Right.
1: They have this cart full of boiling beef tongue and ribs, and then you just get a little slice of everything in the broth. Restaurant Diana, Bologna.
2: In Bologna. Okay. Final question to tie with the ladies or not is, here's your misnomer clue. This sausage-wrapped snack sounds like it comes from one country, but its modern origin is usually credited to England. These are tough questions for teenagers.
1: Your mom was just there for the first half of the question. Scotch. And what do we get at the farm from the chickens? Scottish eggs. Scotch eggs.
2: Scotch egg it is. Yeah. Okay.
1: Way to go, boys.
2: Yeah, right. We have a four-way tie. Three-way tie.
1: Yeah.
2: So the winner just shouted out. You ready, June, to shout it out?
3: I'm trying.
2: Okay. What is the name of the natural sugar found in milk?
4: Lecithin? I don't know. Lactose?
2: Lactose it is. People that are lactose intolerant.
1: I didn't realize it was a sugar.
3: Sucrose, fructose.
2: Yeah. Anything with toast is totally sugar. Loretta Douglas won, so she's going to pick out someone to be the winner in the audience.
1: I would suggest
2: June it is. June wins.
3: I want it. Did I get the rub with love? Is that what I get? Yes.
2: And happy birthday to your daughter.
3: Oh, yes. Thank you.
1: If you want to be part of our show like June, you can join the community on YouTube Live at Tom Douglas & Co. or buy a ticket to join us right here in the studio at hotstovesociety.com. 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
1: ABC News, I'm Dave Packer. An escalating trade war with our closest neighbor could send prices even higher for American consumers. The U.S. imposing 50% tariffs on about $20 billion worth of Canadian goods after trade negotiations broke down last night. British Columbia Premier David Eby says it's a matter of trust.
2: It is clear that the current U.S. administration cannot be trusted. You just can't trust Trump. Even if an agreement had been signed, how long would it have lasted?
1: A Texas judge today denied a defense request to grant Carmelo Anthony a new trial. The judge heard testimony this week after the teen was convicted and sentenced to 35 years in prison for fatally stabbing a fellow student at a high school track meet. Anthony's defense still has an option to appeal. On Friday in Massachusetts, the defense resting their case in the trial of Lindsay Clancy, the Massachusetts mother accused of killing her three children before attempting to take her own life. This is ABC News. Extreme heat warnings across parts of Southern California, Nevada, and Arizona, but the heat stretches further into the Northwest. More severe weather and heavy rain in other saturated areas. ABC News meteorologist Jeff Smith.
3: Over parts of Arkansas, extending into northwestern portions of Mississippi, there, the big concern is damaging to destructive winds, which could be up to 75 miles per hour in some cases. The flash flood threat, it's a level 2 out of 4 threat for portions of the Delmarva. Could be 1 to 2 inch per hour rainfall rates, causing isolated flooding in those areas.
1: With more than 10,000 cases of foodborne illnesses reported since May of this year, plus an outbreak now linked to alfalfa sprouts, there's high concern about what's safe to eat. ABC's Andrew Dimbert on the lettuce issue.
4: The deadly cyclospora outbreak linked to iceberg lettuce sourced by Taylor Farms led the company to a multi-state recall. The FDA saying it's confident all recalled lettuce related to that outbreak has been off the market for weeks now.
1: Dave Packer, ABC News.
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5: I'm Tom Brock. A man accused of killing a woman in Oregon this week has been arrested in Skagit County. Police tracked the suspect down Wednesday at Cascade Pizza in Cedro Woolley. Cairo 7's Jason Sloss has the story.
6: The suspect came in, ate some food, and about 45 minutes later was surrounded by police as he tried to escape out the back. 47-year-old Tyler Earl Essex was wanted in Oregon for the murder of 44-year-old Yvonne Allison, who was found stabbed to death at a home in the Eugene area earlier in the day. Essex showed up at Cascade Pizza armed with a shotgun and ordered some food, then borrowed someone's phone and made multiple 911 calls. Police arrived and surrounded the restaurant.
7: I ended up getting a call from my mother, who lives just right down the road, two houses down, and she had gotten the evacuation call.
6: Essex eventually climbed over the beer garden's fence, but was quickly surrounded by officers, then taken into custody.
5: The suspect is now in the Skagit County Jail. An extradition hearing is expected to take place next week. Police say a driver hit and injured a motorcyclist on Highway 99 early this morning and then drove away from the crash scene. The hit and run happened just before 1:30 a.m. The driver of the vehicle and the man riding a Yamaha motorcycle were both headed north in the right lane of SR 99 near the Des Moines Memorial Drive exit. Medics transported the 27-year-old Covington man to Harborview. The investigation into the crash blocked Highway 99 for more than 3.5 hours. Your Cairo News Radio forecast. Sunday, expect a cloudy morning, then partial clearing. Your high will be around 74 degrees. I'm Tom Brock, Cairo News Radio.
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8: for the ones who get it done.

0: in Northern Europe, in England, in South America, in Asia, we always fine-tuned the product to please and to offer the comfort zone the areas where we were operating.
1: Well, as a primarily European carrier at that time, you were bringing that product, first of all, to the United States. What lessons did you learn about what the American market wanted?
0: Well, we had to understand, obviously we wanted to put the European style, the hardware, our ships. We are a private company, Peter, as you know, so we care a lot about how we look and maintain ships and how we build our ships. So the quality, the details of our hardware is fantastic. And we had to do the same with the software, with the delivering of the experience of the product to the final consumer. And obviously there was a lot of tweaking, a lot of adaptation and understanding what the North American market wanted, and I think we done a fantastic job. So we offer the European style with the American comfort, and that is the winning formula that is very well accepted by the American market.
1: Well, for me, the winning formula goes back to what you just said. Being a private company, you're not answering to stock market analysts, you're not answering to shareholders who don't understand what you do. They always want to know what the return on investment is going to be. I mean, on one level, if you like a certain carpet, you get the carpet. It's not a CFO mentality that you'd see in other hospitality organizations, whether it's hotels, airlines, or other cruise lines.
0: Well, we are a family, and obviously there is a family behind the brand, and the family wants to invest. There is a reputation, there is a promise, a commitment to the final client, to the final customers. And so you're absolutely correct. Obviously we're driven by the quarters, by the financial results, but really at the end of the day, the fact that we don't have to distribute any dividend, that we're not driven by the pure P&L of the quarter, allows us to go the extra mile, to invest the extra penny. And obviously the extra penny, the extra dollar, the extra euro goes in the direction to the experience that we want to guarantee to our customers.
1: And let's talk about not the extra penny, that's the CFO mentality, the extra dollar, because I go on some cruise ships, they might have 20 restaurants, but only 4 kitchens, right? And they think they're going to be serving, you know, one size fits all. Here, how many restaurants do you have?
0: Well, Esplora is a different story. So we have MSC brand with the Contemporary, and there we also created, like, very much like in the hotels, Peter, like the executive floors, which is serving the premium market with the yacht club experience.
1: Right.
0: So we built in the hardware a cocoon area, you know, with a butler service, with private restaurants, with very special and large suites. So you can only access, we call it the yacht club. So you can only access through your card.
1: Sure.
0: And that serves the premium market. Then one day we realized that Contemporary, we did a fantastic job. Premium market, we served with the ship, within a ship experience, like I just described. But we wanted to actually enter the luxury market, and
1: with dedicated ships.
0: Yeah, in a different way. And that's the idea, obviously a different brand. We need to create a new brand, which is very, very tough, Peter, because to have a brand that makes sense around the globe, register.com.net, whatever, it's a huge enterprise.
1: But you also have to define it.
0: Yeah, and then you got to give it a sense, you got to give it a meaning, and Explora was, we were lucky, it was a natural evolution, because obviously you explore the world, you travel, but you explore yourself. Today, in today's hardware work that we do, all of us, you know, the most precious, the biggest luxury in life is time. So explore, have time to explore yourself, and that's where we came up with the brand, with the experience, and with a ship design, a much smaller ship that we designed to actually give this luxury experience, which is very unique in the market nowadays.
1: And it's not just time, it's space and it's choice.
0: Yes, because we needed to design a ship that had the right ratios for privacy, because we want people to enjoy their time. So suites that are very generous, you know, in size, and obviously the authenticity of the experience. So the authenticity means that every night I can eat in a different restaurant, culinary experience, and obviously in order to have that authenticity, if you offer a Japanese experience, experience. It must be a Japanese restaurant with a Japanese chef. And if you build a ship with all these different culinary experiences, with the ship that has a

0: large suites and obviously pools, external, internal, for all type of weathers, we actually came up with this new size of vessel, which is in the region of 65,000 gross tonnage, which allows us to also go to off the beaten track, to places, you know, to coastal destinations that bigger ships, that other ships cannot reach. And this is the right formula that is making Explora so successful.
1: You know, you mentioned different kinds of food. That's what I wanted to go back to, because you have dedicated kitchens for dedicated restaurants. You have chefs that are only designed and assigned to that one restaurant so that they can actually perfect their menu.
0: Yeah. Sometimes there is the misunderstanding that smaller is better. But for the same reason that you just mentioned, to me, smaller is not better, because it doesn't allow you to have many restaurants and to have the authenticity that you just explained. So if you have a ship with fewer cabins and just one restaurant, it means that that restaurant tonight is French, and the night after, that wants to be Italian, is the same restaurant, the same galley.
1: And the chef's still named Murray.
0: And exactly. And maybe they, you know, the flags are some handkerchiefs all over their heads, you know, but obviously it's not authenticity. It's not luxury.
1: Right. But, and the budgets that you spend for that food are obviously representative of that too.
0: Well, we want to be leader in this space. Explora really set the mark, set a new standard, you know, in the experience, in the hospitality, in the housekeeping, and obviously on the F&B side of things. So we really think that we have a very high standard. It's an all-inclusive. You have fantastic internet, so you can be in the middle of the ocean and you can be connected all the time.
1: And people, they have to have it.
0: Absolutely. Nowadays, you got to stay connected.
1: You wouldn't go on a ship that didn't have it.
0: No, and for my peace of mind, I have to know what's going on, and people must be able to reach me. So we're given all of this, all this experience. You don't have to pay any extra. It's all inclusive, so that you can really enjoy your holiday. That is what luxury is all about, your time.
1: We're talking to Per Francesco Vago, the executive chairman of MSC. When we come back, we're going to talk about how you schedule a ship, not just how you design it, but then how you schedule it, which to me makes all the difference in the world as well. Back with more on board the Explora 3 as Peter Greenberg Worldwide continues right after this.
2: Have a question or a problem? 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Peter Greenberg Worldwide will be right back.
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11: I'm Tom Brock. Two people are dead after a shootout in an Olympia parking lot. According to the Olympian newspaper, police believe the pair agreed to meet in a parking lot just before midnight Friday on Harrison Avenue near Division Street to hash out a disagreement they had earlier. Both ended up pulling guns and shooting each other. Officers say a 20-year-old died at the scene. A 17-year-old boy made it to Capital Medical Center with a gunshot wound, but he died later as well. An Oregon murder suspect is in police custody after he was arrested as he was leaving a restaurant in Cedro Woolley. On Wednesday, just hours after police say he stabbed a woman to death in Eugene, he showed up with a shotgun at Cascade Pizza, ordered some food, then borrowed a phone to call 911. Dispatchers say he made nonsensical statements, then called again, threatening to harm himself and others. Trent Gardner lives next door and spoke to Cairo 7.
12: I ended up getting a call from my mother, who lives just right down the road, two houses down, and she had gotten the evacuation call that there was something going on.
11: Managers locked the man in the restaurant's beer garden. Then police arrested him after he jumped the fence. Family members say he was in a relationship with the 44-year-old woman who was stabbed to death in Oregon. Police are looking for a driver who they say hit and injured a motorcyclist on Highway 99 early Saturday morning, then drove away. This happened around 1:30 a.m. near the Des Moines Memorial Drive exit. So far, there's no description of the car or the driver involved. Your Cairo News Radio forecast, partly cloudy skies turn to overcast with lows near 61 degrees overnight. Sunday, partly cloudy and highs near 74. I'm Tom Brock, Cairo News Radio.
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1: And we're back, Peter Greenberg, talking with Pier Francesco Vago, the executive chairman of MSC Cruises, of course, the parent company of Explora, the line that we're on right now, the Explora 3 on its shakedown cruise from Portofino to Barcelona. You know, we talk about how you schedule a cruise ship and how you figure out your itineraries. Earlier, you talked about, you know, going to places that other ships maybe aren't able to go to, or picking places that are not necessarily crowded. We were just in Portofino. We were the only ship in the harbor. And we didn't just get in there at 8 o'clock in the morning and leave at 4 in the afternoon. We got in there at 8 o'clock in the morning and left around midnight. That's a different experience if you're a cruise ship passenger.
2: In fact, the client that we're looking for is a client that never experienced a ship, okay? The ship offers the best real estate. You have the view from your balcony, the fact that you can see the coastal, the horizon, the sea, the sky, is the best experience that you can have on a holiday. So we're actually looking for clients that actually use land-based resorts and don't really appreciate and never understood what it is that the ocean, the sea can give you. And obviously the sea can give you the traveling, the fact that you wake up every day or you stay until late at night in a very exotic destination and very famous destination. And the itineraries, to me, is so key. I mean, the way we design the itineraries, the way that we take you off the beaten track, we take you to little islands in Greece that are not known, that are not the typical brands that everybody knows, is a part of the authenticity of the experience that we want to give to our customer. And we designed the Explorer in such a way that we have a very good tender operation, a very comfortable, high-level luxury tender operation, because we want to go to these places off the beaten track. Some of them are more known, like Portofino, Capri, that you mentioned, Taormina, but some of them are never been heard by the wider world. And this is also what we want to give as part of this holiday, as part of this experience, off the beaten track.
1: You mentioned the view from your cabin. Any inside cabins on this ship?
2: No, not at all. Not at all. Only suites.
1: Because if you get an inside cabin on the ship, you're sleeping in the galley.
2: Not in this case. Not
1: but that's also a huge distinction for you, right? Your fare categories are not segmented that way, so that people are stuck in the middle of the ship with no view.
2: Well, you've seen, Peter, it's timeless decoration, it's timeless in the public areas, in your suite. We want you to feel at home. You know, we don't want to give you the bling bling. We don't want you to show off, to think that you don't feel comfortable because it's exaggerated interior decorating. We want to give you the fact that you can really relax during your holiday. I mean, the time is so precious. I know it so well because I used to go to the same hotel for 15 years because I had my week holiday and it was so precious to me that I wanted to know that it was the service, that was the quality, the food,
1: and the consistency.
2: Yeah. And I used to end up to the same place, which obviously was too much at the end because it was always the same beach, the same place. And this is what Explora wants to be. I want to offer that delivery of experience, of service, of food quality anywhere in the world. So that you try one itinerary, but then you can have it in Asia, you can have it in North America, in the Caribbean, in South America, all over the world. That's the idea of Explora. And this is why we're building so many ships.
1: Let's talk about that, because this is Explora 3, but when you made the order, you made it for 6.
2: Yes. I made it for 6 because I believe that we need to have more itineraries. So not only we need to conquer the customer with a new brand, with the experience, obviously for a new customer to come and sail with us, but obviously once they sail us, once they love us, and I see from the word of mouth how successful the brand and how we're performing, they'll obviously want to do new itineraries, new destinations. So we need more ships. This is part of also the experience that we want to give, the choice.
1: Now, you mentioned earlier two words, or actually one word with a hyphen, all-inclusive, that to me is always a red flag in so many other places of hospitality, right? All-inclusive, asterisk. And then they list all the things that are not included. This experience here is all-inclusive.
2: It is. That's luxury experience. So you don't want to pay the little thing here, the little thing there, the little extra. We offer you, we guarantee you a very high level of service, of quality, of food, of experience, of drinks. And you don't have to think about anything. Everything is included. You pay your rates, you come to the ship, you forget about everything else. I mean, the other day I went to a Japanese restaurant in Sardinia, okay? And for a real wasabi, okay, so the square
1: they actually
2: one,
1: shave it, right?
2: They actually quoted me 25 euro per gram. I mean, can you believe it? For the wasabi? I mean, and today I went to the Sakura, our
1: right here
2: Asian
1: on the ship.
2: Japanese restaurant, and then we actually give it, you know, as part of the experience. So real wasabi. That's, I think it's an example that really makes me think, you know, what's happening to some other resorts, land-based resorts, and to the experience that you can get on a ship. And there is a reason for that. Obviously, there are economies of scales that allows us to be so competitive and to be and to offer such an incredible experience at a very affordable price, I think.
1: Per Francesco Vago, who knows a wasabi when he sees it, the executive chairman of MSC Cruises. Thanks so much for joining us here on the Shakedown Cruise of Explorer 3. And I'll see you at the Japanese restaurant where we can watch them shave the wasabi.
2: Well, Peter, it's always a pleasure and an honor to be on your show. Thank you very much for having me. And I'm very much looking forward to see you at the Japanese restaurant, the Italian restaurant, the steakhouse restaurant, the French restaurant, all the different experiences that we have here on Explorer 3. Thank you.
1: And we'll be back with more from the Explorer 3 with the captain of the ship right after this.
0: Your flight might be late, but we're right on time. Peter Greenberg Worldwide will be right back.
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1: Peter Greenberg back with you as Peter Greenberg Worldwide continues on board the Explorer 3 as it makes its way between Portofino and Barcelona on its shakedown cruise. And of course, you want to talk to me? That's easy. Just email me, peter@petergreenberg.com with your name, phone number, question or problem. We will solve it right here on the air as we do on every single show. My next guest is someone I had the pleasure of meeting on board Explorer 1 when it first was setting sail. In fact, we ran out to Reykjavik in Iceland and had a great conversation there. She's now the master of the Explorer 3, Captain Serena Milani. Welcome. How can I say welcome aboard to you? But I just did.
23: Thank you for welcoming and nice to see you again. So thank you for having me here on this amazing program.
1: So let's talk about the ship itself, because this marks a sort of a departure for MSC in terms of your propulsion, in terms of your fuel service. Mm-hmm. It's an LNG ship. Explain.
23: It's a dual fuel engine, means that we can run both on marine gas oil and gas, liquefied natural gas that is a methane. So we utilize this new technology because, of course, the liquefied natural gas has a better mitigation on the environmental parameters, in particular about the particulates and the CO2.
1: Your carbon footprint.
23: Yes. And but on the other hand, also we need still to have the MGO as a backup, because the facility to bunker the liquefied natural gas are still not in every single port.
1: So they're still limited, important,
23: yes, to have the backups. But mainly we are running the ship now on the gas liquefied natural gas, yes.
1: Well, it's a brave new world, but it works.
23: Yes, it works, and is a prototype, because she is not, this is a ship of Explorer 1, Explorer 2. The tank that for the gas a little bit bigger, that's why this ship is also longer, about 20 meters longer, and also 71,000 as a gross tonnage. And this also allow us to give even more space in the public area to our guests.
1: So you're not just the captain, you're an engineer at this point.
23: I like to define myself like orchestra director, because I need to put together about 700, roughly 700 instruments to make them play in harmony, and to have them balanced so we can play the most beautiful melody for our guest.
1: Well, taking that musical symbolism a little further, in terms of individual instruments, the ship was designed to be able to go where other ships maybe couldn't go because of the port size, or the, and in a world of over-tourism, that gives you so many more options that other ships didn't have.
23: Definitely. This was one of the main key features of Explorer Journeys. It was the desire of the Ponte Vago family to explore the world and to call the those ports that are not so common, so something that out of the beaten track. We have open with Explorer Journeys, with Explorer 1, Explorer 2, already several ports they were, you know, never touched by the other cruise line.
1: Like what? Which ones?
23: Well, there is certain ports in Caribbean, strange to say, that we open as well, and we were calling also in Mediterranean several islands on the Greece and Turkey and Italy. And Croatia as well. Once, for example, is the small islands of the Croatian, like Hvar. There is very, very few cruise ships that are calling Hvar, because it's mainly is for the pleasure craft or yacht. Another port that we really enjoy, and I think is something that comes as a surprise for a lot of American guests, is Porto Cervo. We were the first cruise ship to dock, to anchor in Porto Cervo. Is northeast of Sardinia, is a very exclusive area of Sardinia Island. So definitely I also wider my knowledge and expertise about the itinerary in the world with Explorer Journeys.
1: You know, I have a rule that I try to follow, that when I'm looking at a cruise ship itinerary and I see an itinerary that I like and will be in this port on this day and this port on this day, I usually call ahead to the port before I ever book the cruise and say, on this particular day, how many of the ships will be in the port? And if it's more than two, I change the itinerary, because I don't want to be crowded. I don't want to tax the infrastructure just by being there.
23: You know, I still remember with the Explorer 2, we call in the 2020, in the December, for it was the Christmas Day, the 2024, the Jos van Dijk, that is one of the Virgin Islands. There is only the smaller ship. Really smaller ship going there at anchor. It was a beautiful, sunny, gorgeous day. And it was a discovery also for me, because I never called that. It's a little line, but very, very cute and peaceful and beautiful, pristine beach.
1: We're talking to Captain Serena Milani, the master of the Explorer 3. When we come back, more with me and the captain right after this.
2: 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Peter Greenberg Worldwide will be right back.
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1: Peter Greenberg back with you and with Captain Serena Milani, the master of the Explorer 3 here as we're sailing between Portofino and Barcelona. My question, Captain, is it's great that you're exploring these new destinations, or they're certainly charted, they're not uncharted, but they're not necessarily over-visited, which is great. What's on your wish list of where you want to take this ship?
23: You know, there is a certain port that are, you know, not so common for the cruise ship, definitely, but also is the way how you look with the different eyes port that are called by other cruise line that is the also can make the difference. I always say that I just met, for example, now a guest is one of our travel agents. I was so privileged to be invited by him and the group of guests that was invited for a special night in Lisbon to go for a traditional fado dinner. So something very unique that we experience. And this such experience in Lisbon, that is a city that is very well known, but that bring you with the new eyes. So it's also that is important to say. The third is very reason that the ship is can become the real destination, right? Definitely Explorer 3 is a new destination.
1: Now, when we talk about those destinations, the ship itself being one of them, of course, I mean, when you take a look at the ship's design, yes, you have a certain draft, that's how high or low you sit in the water, a certain beam, you know how you built that so you can transit certain areas without fear.
23: Correct.
1: But, you know, when you take a look at Indonesia, for example, that's, you know, 17,000 islands. You look at the Philippines, it's over 8,000 islands. The one that drives me, nobody ever gets this, the place that has the most number of islands, it's Sweden, the Stockholm Archipelago, right? 24,000 islands. It's just
23: amazing, yes.
1: So all these things are now open to you.
23: Yes, and we are going to call Stockholm soon also with Explorer 3 because we are going there. And we are also looking forward to call again Greenland, that is something that is really definitely out of the beaten track. So Explorer 3, it's a ship that came across my life since February 2023 because I saw her first trials in the pool, in the model ship scale. So it's already, you know, 3 years in my heart. And I'm very proud to be the first captain to bring all the way to the New York, passing through the Greenland. It will be an exceptional voyage journey for us.
1: Well, having been to Greenland, I can tell you, short of it being the 51st U.S. state, which I don't think was ever going to happen, but forgetting that, it's an amazing destination because people ignored it for so many years. It was a forgotten destination because everybody thought it was just barren and ugly, whereas Iceland was the hot destination.
23: Yeah, definitely.
1: Right?
23: Yes.
1: Right? But once you take a look at the map in that area, you've got so many places you can stop. The Faroe Islands.
23: Yes.
1: Right? Iceland, Greenland, and then coming across Atlantic Canada. Right.
23: We did that extremely, you know, fascinating itinerary also with Explorer 1, calling also the Faroe Island, and without forgetting the San Lawrence River, and that is really a jewel. There is so many hidden jewel in San Lawrence River that, and of course, Quebec City is magnificent, you know. I'm looking forward to go back there. And something that is in my mind for several years now, that I choose to become a captain to sail the seven seas. And to become a captain to sail with the seven seas, but what happened to me on the maiden voyage of Explorer 1. We were in Kirkwall, Orcad, so...
1: And where was that?
23: With Explorer 1, with the maiden voyage.
1: Yes.
23: Yes. And we were at anchor. Another ship was alongside. So the pilot came to me because I was about to depart. And the pilot told me, well, Captain, I have a message for you. A message in the bottle. I said, what? The captain of that ship dock over there said, I'm very jealous about that ship. So please send my regards to the captain. This never happened to me. It's not only about to sail the seven seas, also to about the seven seas with an fascinating, unique ship.
1: And of course, in the last couple of years, and you could possibly blame global warming for this, it's now possible to navigate the Inside Passage and the actual passage from the west coast of Canada to the east coast of Passage.
23: Yeah, yeah. Definitely, yes. Something that, you know, is not going to happen soon, but you know, we are now expanding the fleet so we can expand the itineraries. Now we explore one and we started, you know, we open this adventure, and now with the three ships already in the fleet, the next three to come by 2028 will be able to cover the entire world. And looking forward also for the world cruise, that is an exceptional experience. Yeah.
1: Having done Explorer 1, now you're on Explorer 3.
23: Also Explorer 2.
1: Oh, we can't forget 2. What's the biggest surprise to you as a captain about these ships?
23: You know, the core, the interior of these three ships, like such also for the other MSC ship, has been done under the supervision of Madame Alarfella Ponte, that she's the co-founder of the MSC group. And she has a unique, very sophisticated taste. I mean, she's leading the group of architects to something that is elevated the spirit. And all the guests that come on board, they always said, you know, it's like really to feeling home. It's not like to come on the cruise ship. It's like to feeling home and be pampered, of course, by our host. But it's true. You never get bored by this beautiful interior. And when you are walking on the pier, you look at this beautiful, you know, so nautical shape of the ship, and I keep falling in love.
1: Captain Serena Milani, the master of the Explorer 3. Thanks for joining us. That music means we're out of time for this hour. Stick around, everybody. We got a whole lot more coming on board the ship as Peter Greenberg Worldwide continues right after this.
5: That wraps up this hour of Peter Greenberg Worldwide. Have a travel question or problem? Just email us, peter@petergreenberg.com.
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7: ABC News, I'm Dave Packer. Canada strikes back. The country's Prime Minister Mark Carney threatening Washington hours after trade talks collapsed, and the U.S. imposed new 50% tariffs on our neighbors to the north.
9: Canada will match Washington's new tariffs dollar for dollar in order to protect Canadian workers, farmers, families, and businesses.
7: Canada walking out of those talks at the 11th hour. The new tariffs could hit building materials like lumber, cement, particularly hard. An urgent search tonight for a Massachusetts woman in connection with the death of her police officer husband. Authorities say Karen Solomon should be considered armed and dangerous. And also in Massachusetts, in the trial of a mom charged with killing her three children, Lindsay Clancy's defense team resting its case, arguing a condition known as postpartum psychosis was to blame, as well as an overprescription of meds. Closing arguments are now expected early next week. This is ABC News. Witnesses are describing the incredible scene when a small plane crashed off the coast of Florida near Boca Raton early today. ABC's Andrew Denver.
24: It's pretty incredible. Everyone survived.
25: The tail of the aircraft still sticking out of the water, visible from shore some hours later.
24: It seemed like it was a controlled descent into the water.
25: The FAA says the aircraft is a Piper PA-30, a twin-engine plane, and took off from Fort Myers. It was headed for Bimini in the Bahamas when the pilot declared an emergency. The plane was cleared to land at Boca Raton Airport, about 5 miles inland of where it would end up in the ocean. Crews rushing to the crash site, where the pilot, the only one on board, was rescued. She was taken to a local hospital as a precaution, according to authorities.
7: Two fishermen pulling in a remarkable catch, a 1,260-pound marlin. It could be an East Coast record. It happened Wednesday off Massachusetts, according to the International Game Fish Association. The catch, 142 pounds shy of the world record for a blue marlin caught 1992 off Brazil. Dave Packer, ABC News.
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26: I'm Tom Brock. Two people are dead after a shootout that took place in a parking lot in Olympia. The Olympian newspaper reports police believe the pair agreed to meet there just before midnight Friday on Harrison Avenue to hash out a disagreement they had had earlier. Both ended up pulling guns. Officers say a 20-year-old died at the scene. A 17-year-old made it to Capitol Medical Center with a gunshot wound, but he also died later. Police have seized two vehicles and a gun. They are looking for the other weapon. Firefighters battling a stubborn wildfire in central Washington have returned to Puget Sound after 2 weeks of helping crews put out the flames on the slopes of the Cascades. The three firefighters, including a lieutenant, returned back to Central Pierce Fire and Rescue to report for duty here. For 14 night shifts, the strike team protected homes in the Intiat Valley and put out several smoldering hotspots that flared back up with no additional structures being lost. A heads up for drivers, lots of highway closures to be aware of this weekend. Southbound 405 closed between Coal Creek and Sunset. Also, the northbound lanes of the First Avenue South Bridge and the lower-level Spokane Street Bridge both closed. The Montlake exit from 520 is also closed. A baby gorilla born at the Woodland Park Zoo got some help coming into this world from doctors who usually treat humans. The Seattle Times reports the 5.4-pound baby gorilla was delivered by cesarean section back in May, which was a first for the zoo. Your Cairo News Radio forecast, partly cloudy skies turns to overcast skies with lows near 61 degrees. Sunday, partly cloudy and highs near 74. I'm Tom Brock, Cairo News Radio.
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2: Peter Greenberg here, and welcome back to Peter Greenberg Worldwide. If you're just joining us, normally I would tell you where we were by giving you coordinates on the map, but I can't do that because we are literally a moving target on board the Explorer 3. Going between Portofino and Barcelona on its shakedown cruise. And of course, you know the drill. You can always find me on land or at sea. Just email me, peter@petergreenberg.com, with your name, phone number, question or problem. Make sure you give us that phone number and we will solve it right here on the air as we do throughout every single show that we do. Joining me now, one of our regulars on the show, a good voice for travel because he sees it all. He travels all over the world. Always happy to have him. We see him in Cannes, we see him in London, we see him in New York, and now we see him in the middle of the Med. Farhad Haidari, how are you, sir?
3: I'm great, Peter. And note to self that people can also find you aloft, not just at land and sea.
2: That's true, except the loft, I'm usually squeezed into the center seat hoping for
3: I'm not
2: mercy.
3: Sure. I'm not sure that's true. But
2: oh, believe me, I learned a long time ago how to sleep on the tray table on the center seat. And based on where airfares are today, guarantee you're going to find me back there.
3: Right.
2: And let's talk about that, because in the world of travel, and here we are on the ocean on a brand new ship, you would think that, you know, the word affordability is out there, and yet everywhere we go, I'm told by hoteliers at the highest level, I'm told by luxury premium cabins, not cabins, but seats on airlines, they're getting the highest rates they've ever had. They're filling the rooms. Are they filling the ships too?
3: I think they are. It's a very bifurcated sector, let's say, Peter. Cruising, airlines, luxury hospitality writ large. And the spend continues. There is no, quality of life issue at the top end. So when you're looking at a company like Explore Journeys with this third ship that they've launched, pretty much all the cabins are accounted for this inaugural season that they're on now. We're, as you mentioned, on the Shakedown cruise. They're continuing on to some of the Balearic Islands and then going up to the UK and Scandinavia. And from what I understand, they're doing very, very well. But as are other hospitality brands, land-based hospitality as well. So when you look at cities like London and Paris, we've talked about this many times before, New York, you know, room rates are through the roof because the wealthy, those that have the disposable income are spending it, and they're spending it on experiences, as we've mentioned and talked about multiple times on this program.
2: I think there are two things at work here, and correct me if you think I'm wrong, and that is, coming out of COVID, everybody talked about revenge travel. I said this before, I'll say it again. I think that's a myth. I don't think revenge travel ever existed. I think it's repurposed travel and refocused travel, because people came out and said, you know what, I've been up close with my own sense of mortality with COVID. You know what? I'm not going to buy a new car. I don't know how long I'm going to be around. No clothing, no jewelry. But you know what? I want experiences. I want to involve my family. We have a lot of, you know, multi-generational trips happening. And they took that bucket of money that was going to buy the new Mercedes or the new Kia, doesn't matter, and they moved it over to travel. That's the first thing that's happening. Then they called it revenge travel. It wasn't. Then the second thing that's happening right now is somewhat artificial, and I would almost argue somewhat delusional, as historians will probably define it, and that is an artificially inflated stock market. That the stock market's doing so well, in spite of everything that's going on in the world, in spite of, you know, all the conflicts in Ukraine and Iran and everything else, that nobody is holding back on their spend because of other world events yet.
3: I couldn't agree with you more on the post-COVID thing. Is people decided to take stock and invest in experiences, like you mentioned. A friend of mine said to me the other day, he said, Farhad, you know, if we're lucky, we've got 15 or 17 more good summers left in us. Meaning, don't sit there and dither. If you want to do something, go and do it now, rather than buying an inanimate object that's going to sit there. So you don't want to do that. You want to focus on experiences. And I would agree with you on the equity side of things as well. The equities markets, bond markets are through the roof. Oil prices are obviously fluctuating from a geopolitical

0: standpoint, but there is this sort of sense that because the market is doing so well, everybody's doing so well, and that's never true. You know, the market is you know, it's in its own ecosystem, if you will.
1: I worry that the division between the haves and the have-nots is only going to grow wider.
0: It already is, and it's becoming a yawning chasm, which is very, very worrying, because there are people out there who are working 2-3 jobs and trying to make ends meet and trying to, you know, cut back on certain discretionary income because they don't have it. So they're thinking to themselves, do I buy the organic chicken or do I buy the regular chicken? Am I going to go
1: or
0: out
1: do I buy chicken
0: at all? Yeah.
1: And, you know, that's the interesting thing, because I was in Oklahoma recently. We were doing our 7-part series on Route 66, which will be coming out this November on
0: PBS. The big anniversary.
1: For the real birthday is in November. But I went into a Walmart because I was going to be in town for 2 or 3 days shooting. And I thought, you know what? I'm going to go get some groceries. Not a lot. So I went in and I bought 2 packages of grapes. I love grapes. A 6-pack of root beer. Yay. And some popcorn. It was $51. And I'm saying to myself, okay, I'm thankful that I can pay the $51, but that is out of control.
0: It really is. And it's affecting millions and millions of people, not just in the U.S., but all around the world. You know, in the U.K., there's a massive, you know, problem that we have in terms of affordability. In Europe, writ large, there's a massive problem in affordability. And so people are really, really taking stock as to what matters most for them and their families. So,
1: and at the same time, I'm seeing the airline business. Delta has now reconfigured some of their new planes in a way that I never would have thought that was going to happen. Normally, if you look at the configuration of most jets, it's maybe 12 seats in first class, unless it's a smaller plane. 12 seats in first class, maybe 54 seats in business, and the rest in coach. Delta's now come out with a configuration of their new A350, 44 seats in first class, getting a first class premium, and they're expecting to fill those seats. I can't see it.
0: The same thing on some of the European carriers. You know, when you fly, for example, I fly British Airways for good, bad, or otherwise, from London to the UK and vice versa. We have enormous amounts of business class only seats. You know, so you have pretty much 3/4 of the plane that's full of business class seats, and they don't even have a first class. And then there's premium economy and economy at a very, very small fraction, because they know that those higher, let's say, you know, those passengers that can afford the higher price point are willing to shell out, and they're shelling out in record numbers.
1: And then when it comes to just discretionary travel, at least what we're seeing now, who knows how long that's going to last, is people have made a conscious decision that they may deny themselves about some things, but they're not going to deny themselves about travel.
0: And it's true. So one of my business partners, a lovely, lovely fellow, he's done very, very well in the equities market. And he's now taking his family and doing a lot of things, multi-generational travel, that they perhaps didn't think about doing, or they didn't have the financial position to do. So he said, you know what, I've done very, very well. I'm going to take my money out of the market. I'm going to play with the house's money. And I'm going to go do X, Y, and Z with my family. And he's doing it, and he's loving it.
1: Well, I have another term for that, and I think you might appreciate it. I call it the Last Supper mentality. And the Last Supper mentality is, if we don't do it now, we're never going to do it. So you know what? Close your eyes, pull the pin, throw the grenade. Let's go.
0: Absolutely. And don't say bye-bye on the way out.
1: Farhad Haidari, always a pleasure to talk to you. And to quote our good friend, Mr. John McLaughlin, but
0: out of time, bye-bye.
1: For those people who remember that show on PBS, back with more on board the Explorer 3 right after this.
2: 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Peter Greenberg Worldwide will be right back.
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1: Peter Greenberg back with you as Peter Greenberg Worldwide continues on board the brand new Explorer 3 on its shakedown cruise between Portofino and Barcelona. Of course, you can always reach me. You know the drill by now. You can do it in your sleep, but wake up and do it anyway. Email me, peter@petergreenberg.com, with your name, phone number, question or problem. Don't forget your phone number so we can solve it right here on the air on every show that we do. Joining me now, an old buddy of mine. He's the editor-at-large at the Robb Report, also on board this ship. Mark Elwood, welcome, sir.
16: Thank you so much.
1: I mean, when we talk about industries in travel, one of the fastest growing is cruise. Mm-hmm. Shipyards have been extremely busy. If I wanted to order a new cruise ship right now, I'd have to wait 7 years because all those shipyards are full with other orders and options. This ship is the third in a series of six ships ordered by MSC for their Explorer brand. That means the shipyards are going to be busy for another 6 or 7 years just building those. What does all that mean to you?
16: I think it's really interesting that cruise, the premium end of travel was always very snotty about cruise. It was almost the sort of unmentionable relative that it was uncomfortable thinking was part of travel, really. And I think as you watch hotel brands, the premium hotel brands, the Four Seasons, the Amans, the Ritz-Carltons, moving into cruise and seeing the opportunity there, it's a fascinating endorsement of an area of travel that I personally really love. I think a very well-done premium cruise.
1: Well, what's not to love?
16: But you say that, Peter. What is not to love? Why do you think people have such an uncomfortable relationship with cruise at a premium end?
1: Go ahead, tell me.
16: I think there is a sense that there is a visual for cruise that is almost the 1970s, which was the idea that you go on a cruise because you're looking to eat your body weight in whatever food is free. You're looking to drink your body weight in whatever booze is free. And occasionally you might get off the ship and toddle around a little bit.
1: No, you'll be carried off the ship.
16: Exactly. You're in a food coma, someone takes you off. And sure, those cruises exist, and I think that can still be really fun. But at a premium level, what I love about a smaller cruise ship or a cruise ship that is able to make itself feel smaller, the Explorer isn't the smallest at all, it's sort of in a medium-sized ship, is that you can go to a destination and disappear into it. And my big, one of the reasons I love Explorer is it does something that I wish everyone did, which is it pays to stay in port later.
1: You know, this is what I've been talking about for quite some time. It's the lack of common sense in cruise ship scheduling. I mean, who thinks it's a great idea to arrive at a port at 8 in the morning, get thrown onto a 55-passenger bus, go to a tchotchke store, and then have to race back to the ship so you don't miss it before the ship sails at 4? Why? That's not immersing yourself in a destination. That's not exploring a culture. That's basically doing a drive-by shooting. No, it is.
16: I mean, with rubber bullets, let's say.
1: Yeah, totally. Okay, fine, but you get the concept. But you would agree with that.
16: Yeah, totally, I agree with you. And I think I understand the economics. The reason it's set up that way is it's expensive to stay later in port. That's why people leave earlier. Explorer is a premium line. They're going to spend some of the money that you pay them on that later berthing. And, you know, last night we were in Portofino. I didn't have dinner on the ship. I had dinner in town. And I came back on a 9:45 tender to have a nightcap, and then I went to bed. To me, the idea that a cruise ship can deliver you places, and if you're tired, you know what? I've done this plenty of times. You're in a destination where you think, gosh, I really should get off and spend the whole day there. And you think, honestly, I'm just tired. I'm going to sit by the pool and read a book. I'm going to have someone bring me a glass of wine and not think twice. You are allowed to
1: opt out. Isn't that your motto? Wait a minute, let's be honest. No. Bring me a glass of wine and not think twice. Isn't that that's your brand?
16: Bring me a glass of wine is my brand.
1: Okay.
16: But I do, you know, I don't think we should feel impelled or compelled to always do everything. There's something kind of exhausting about vacationist checklist. But I do love that what Explorer in particular allows you to do is have dinner and lunch in a destination. And that changes it so much.
1: Because you're in the you're actually there.
16: Mm-hmm. And you're there after the, obviously, when you're in the Mediterranean, there are classic cruise ports. And there are certain ports that only smaller ships can go to, and the rhythm is different. But if you're in a port where there are likely to be other ships, it is a game changer to be there later. Because you outlast the vast ships. And when you're having supper in, say, Monaco, as I did last summer when I was on Explorer 2 last summer, there's no other cruise ship people there. There's just you. And there's no rush. You linger and you have a sunset in Monaco, one of my favorite places. You have a lovely dinner. And then, gosh, you kind of poodle back to the ship.
1: Right.
16: And that, to me, is real luxury.
1: But let's talk about a different kind of an approach to scheduling. Not just the time you spend in port, but the time of the year you're there. Last year, we did a show where we were totally contrarian about it. We went on a cruise in the Mediterranean in December and sailed to Barcelona, where we're heading to right now. Mm-hmm. We were the only ship in the port. There were not people with water pistols telling us to go home because of over-tourism. People were actually happy to see us. We could immerse ourselves in the culture. There were no lines. You weren't waiting to get to the Sagrada. Mm-hmm. You weren't waiting in line to get to Las Ramblas. You could go into the museums. You could go into the cultural icons and not feel either out of place or not feel that you're standing in the world's longest line.
16: But we are seeing that more, and I think that's a great point. The rhythm of cruising, obviously, cruise was traditionally winter in the Caribbean, a repo, summer in the Mediterranean, a repo.
1: Right.
16: And I think
1: a repo meaning, of course, a repositioning cruise. My favorite cruises, by the way. My favorite cruise is a repositioning cruise because you're 35 days at sea, you know, and you might stop one or two places. That's it. It's amazing how your lifestyle completely adapts to it, how it changes, how you get more work done, believe it or not, how you get more reading done, how you get more, here's the big one, how you get more thinking done.
16: So can I tell you, I think I remember years ago taking a QM2 transatlantic for a story, and I was very sort of cynical about who'd want to get stuck on a ship for 5-6 days. And it was the most extraordinary, relaxing experience because my schedule was empty, but every morning I could wake up and think, maybe shall I have a martini at 9 or go to the gym?
1: Well, are we back to drinking again?
16: Again. You see the theme.
1: Yeah.
16: But I think those ocean days, and I think often, I've talked to friends about this, when you look at an itinerary, a repo is a lot of sea days. And I think people who haven't taken cruises worry that sea days will be a little bit of a, gosh, this is a bummer, I'm not in a fabulous place. But we're sitting on a sea day now, sailing to Barcelona, and it's the most indulgent thing. Because you can do whatever you feel like, while or nothing at all. And I think sea days are this Oh, they're little jewels in a trip that I relish. And I've never done a repo, but I would love to do it for that reason.
1: Yeah, I mean, listen, I can actually reveal this now. I was very late on handing in a book to a publisher. And the word deadline, the first four letters of that word was what I was about to become. And somebody offered me the opportunity of taking a repositioning cruise. I went, this is how I'm finishing the book. And I said, I'll do it on one condition, that I have access to the internet. And, you know, I don't have to leave my cabin a lot. And you know what? I wrote the book on the show. And I never told my publisher. Nobody knew where I was. Yep. But I handed in pages every day. And I finished the book because it focused you.
16: Was the internet access good enough? Because I think that was often a challenge.
1: No. In those days, In those days, what would happen is we would get to one of those ports, and I'd find some pathetic little internet cafe where you had to put quarters. Do you remember this?
16: Yeah, totally.
1: You had to put quarters in it, and that's how I did it. I would send pages based on how much I could get into the machine in the quarters.
16: No, and I think now, I mean, internet access, it has gotten a lot better, and I think, frankly, people could take a repo cruise and work in a way that they couldn't have done.
1: All the global nomads who can do that now, because you look on this ship, you've got Starlink, and I have to tell you, forgetting what you may think of Elon Musk, he's complicated. But the point is, you got to hand it to Starlink. I mean, it's a life changer.
16: Mm-hmm. And I think I think people who worry about being trapped on a cruise, I think there's also a control thing where people are worried about being trapped on a ship or something like Starlink makes you feel much more able. If you feel like working all day and just breaking for a quick lunch, you can do that.
1: Right.
16: And you are not requisitioned from your life and unable to deal with an emergency. No, it's fine. And I'm a massive fan of really good premium cruises. I think it's a very special experience. I think there are lots of questions to ask about, is that cruise, you know, supporting the destination or not supporting the destination?
1: Correct.
16: How, you know,
1: where's the money going?
16: Exactly. And I think there are lots of good questions you should ask about that premium cruise and quite what it's doing for the world. But once you ask those questions, you're happy. Get on that great cruise. I love it.
1: I got it. Mark Elwood from The Rob Report. Sorry to interrupt your drinking.
16: No, sorry. Yeah, I'll go back to the pool. Sorry.
1: But I'm not going to be interrupted. We will be back with more as Peter Greenberg Worldwide continues on board the brand new Explorer 3 in the Mediterranean right after this.
13: Have a question or a problem? Just email Peter at peter@petergreenberg.com. Peter Greenberg Worldwide will be right back.
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23: I'm Tom Brock. Two people are dead after a shootout in an Olympia parking lot.
0: According to the Olympian newspaper, police believe the pair agreed to meet in a parking lot just before midnight Friday on Harrison Avenue near Division Street to hash out a disagreement they had earlier. Both ended up pulling guns and shooting each other. Officers say a 20-year-old died at the scene. A 17-year-old boy made it to Capitol Medical Center with a gunshot wound, but he died later as well. An Oregon murder suspect is in police custody after he was arrested as he was leaving a restaurant in Cedro Woolley. On Wednesday, just hours after police say he stabbed a woman to death in Eugene, he showed up with a shotgun at Cascade Pizza, ordered some food, then borrowed a phone to call 911. Dispatchers say he made nonsensical statements, then called again, threatening to harm himself and others. Trent Gardner lives next door and spoke to Cairo 7.
3: I ended up getting a call from my mother, who lives just right down the road, two houses down, and she had gotten the evacuation call that there was something going on.
0: Managers locked the man in the restaurant's beer garden. Then police arrested him after he jumped the fence. Family members say he was in a relationship with the 44-year-old woman who was stabbed to death in Oregon. Police are looking for a driver who they say hit and injured a motorcyclist on Highway 99 early Saturday morning, then drove away. This happened around 1:30 a.m. near the Des Moines Memorial Drive exit. So far, there's no description of the car or the driver involved. Your Cairo News Radio forecast, partly cloudy skies turn to overcast with lows near 61 degrees overnight. Sunday, partly cloudy and highs near 74. I'm Tom Brock, Cairo News Radio.
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1: Peter Greenberg back with you as Peter Greenberg Worldwide continues on board the brand new Explorer 3, sailing between Italy and Barcelona on its inaugural cruise. Of course, you can always reach me. 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We will solve it right here on the air. Let's go out to the phones to Thornton, Pennsylvania. I think that's outside of Philadelphia. I've got Steve on the phone. Hello, sir.
2: Hello.
1: Yes, sir. What can I do to help you?
2: We just booked a cruise, another one, this is in early January of this year. And when my wife was confirming the reservation, the sales rep had said, you should have a travel insurance. And we always get a travel insurance policy with primary medical, because we'll be out of the country. And we were told that Medicare and our private insurance would not cover out of the country. So we do travel insurance.
1: And that's true, by the way. Go ahead. Keep going.
2: Okay. So then the representative said, I agree with the travel insurance. She says, but did you ever consider if you had to be medically evacuated by helicopter off of a cruise ship? And I said, well, my wife said, no, never thought about it. And that put the thought in my head. And then she was telling us of an incident where her group, somebody had to be helicoptered off. They had to pay up front, she said, somewhere in the area of $135,000. And then they had to pull their resources before this would happen. And then also the people, when they got back, had to refinance their house to settle this debt.
1: Oh, boy.
2: And I'm thinking to myself, how do you do that? Who has $135,000 resources to pay up front?
1: Okay, so let me stop you right there, because we're going to talk about two different kinds of insurance here. The insurance, yep. the primary medical that you got, or trip cancellation. You know, you're right. Yes. Your primary medical insurance that you normally carry doesn't cover you outside the U.S. So the agent was making a point. But who did you book the cruise with? A travel agent, or did you book it directly with the cruise line?
2: The cruise line.
1: Okay. Rule number one from Peter Greenberg to you: never buy travel insurance from the travel provider themselves. And I'll tell you why. And I'll tell you why. Because if they go under, chances are they're self-insuring, then your insurance goes under with it. And not only that, the policy language in many of these cases, from that buying that policy from the travel provider themselves, is not necessarily beneficial. So here's what I suggest. And by the way, this doesn't just apply to the cruise line. It applies to an airline. You know, if you go online to make an airline reservation, you'll see this. You can't complete the transaction unless you opt in or opt out of the insurance, and you have no idea what you're covered for. So, and many people just tick the box and pay the money because they think they're going to get covered, but they didn't read the policy language for all the exclusions. So here's what you need to do. There are two kinds of insurance that we're talking about: trip cancellation and interruption insurance, which is what you see when you go online to make an airline reservation, and probably what they're trying to sell you at the cruise line. And then the second one, which is what she brought up, was medical evacuation and repatriation insurance. So again, you don't buy it from them. You buy it from a third party. But you also have to say, you have to follow my rules of reading the policy language and having it interpreted for you so you know what you're covered for, or in some cases, if you're covered at all. So those $100,000 quotes are they're not inaccurate. I tell the story of a guy in Egypt, an American tourist, who decided one day to do something stupid and try to climb the pyramids in Egypt. He fell down and broke his hip, as you would when you see the distance between all those stones. He did not have the insurance. He had to buy 5 first-class tickets so they could airlift him out. 4 of those first-class tickets were that they could put the stretcher over 2 rows of seats, and the 5th ticket was for the nurse they insisted had to fly with him. His costs were over $87,000. So yes, you do want to have medical repatriation and evacuation insurance, but please don't buy it from the travel provider themselves. Any travel agent or any travel advisor can point you in the right direction.
2: Because we did purchase one with primary medical. Then we found out that this policy that they were advising us about was secondary medical, which we didn't want.
1: Right. Secondary medical. Listen, the minute you hear the word secondary in an insurance policy, it means that it only kicks in if you exhaust the entire policy limits of your primary coverage. And so many people don't understand that. They never bother to get the primary coverage, which means they have no coverage. So, So do yourself a favor. Call a travel advisor or a travel agent. Ask them to run you through the policy language of medical evacuation and repatriation insurance, and then understand that language and then make an informed decision, okay?
2: I'll just write that down, medical evacuation insurance, because we asked the insurance provider, would we be covered? Maybe.
1: Well, that's not the answer you want.
2: That is correct.
1: That's not the answer you want. And that was the agent representing the cruise line, right? They're just acting as an agent for the insurance company through the cruise line. Not my first choice. So you know what to do, Steve. Let me know what happens, and I hope I was helpful.
2: All right. Hey, thank you very much. I appreciate your call.
1: You got it. And we'll be back with more from the Explorer 3 as we're at sea, as Peter Greenberg Worldwide returns right after this.
0: Your flight might be late, but we're right on time. Peter Greenberg Worldwide will be right back.
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1: Peter Greenberg back with you as Peter Greenberg Worldwide continues on board the brand new Explorer 3, sailing between Italy and Barcelona on its shakedown cruise. Of course, you can always reach me. You know the drill. Email me, peter@petergreenberg.com with your name, phone number, question or problem. We will solve it right here on the air. Don't forget that phone number, too. You know, if I go on a cruise ship and there's an event and we're covering it, there's a reasonably good chance my next guest is going to be there because she's all things cruise. She's probably, she'll probably correct me and tell me she definitely is probably the most prolific and successful travel agent, travel advisor when it comes to the cruise industry. And her name, Mary Jean Tully. Mary Jean, welcome.
17: Thank you, Peter. So nice to be here.
1: All right, so you want to correct me? Are you the most prolific?
17: Yes, I am.
1: Okay, fine. But in doing so, that means you're booking a lot of cruises.
17: Yes.
1: You have clients all over the world and with very specific demands. We're seeing every cruise line coming out now from the traditional cruise lines to branded cruise ships that are coming out based on their the reputation of the brand, like Ritz-Carlton has a cruise line, Four Seasons, Orient Express, Aman, right? They're all coming out in that area. But does that make a difference? Because if you said to me, we'd like you to talk about nuclear physics with your name on it, I would say, I know nothing about nuclear physics. Mm-hmm. So if you know the hotel business, that's great. But what is that? How does that make you an expert in the cruise business?
17: Well, I think today people are realizing that they want value, they want experiences, they want the ease of travel. So when you look at right now, it's the hotel properties, the hotel business wants the cruise business. The cruise business wants the people that spend a lot of money at the hotels. So what you're finding now, I think with all of these packaged or cruise lines coming out, like the Four Seasons, the Ritz-Carlton, Explora, they're trying to be like not like typical cruises. So when you meet many people today, they say, oh, I never want to go on a cruise. I don't want to go on a cruise. It's not for me. And I said, why is that? Have you ever been on one? Either they've never been on one, or they were on one when they were 12 years old, and they were these 5,000, 6,000 passenger ships. You had to get up and save a deck chair. The food was very mediocre. Long lines, waiting around, they didn't want it. But when all of a sudden, when Ritz-Carlton first announced, people could identify with Ritz-Carlton, and they did a lot of media about how they were going to appeal to people. So just yesterday as an example, we were in Portofino, and I went to a fabulous hotel in Portofino, very well known. And
18: you can name it.
17: The Splendida. Belmont, Splendida. We do a lot of business with Belmont. They're a wonderful, wonderful product. Anyway, when you look at the prices, the entry-level prices of this, for instance, they have four entry-level rooms, and the entry-level rooms start at €3,500.
18: And here's the crazy part. That's not $3,500. That's even more. It's €3,500, number one. And here's the crazy part. In the summer of 2026, they're getting it, and they're filling the hotel.
17: The hotel only had one room available yesterday. So when you're looking at, they're filling it, but it's once we get people on a ship, once we convince them, we're not saying, hey, the only thing you need to do is cruise, but try the cruise. The ease of it, it seems redundant that people say it, but when you can talk to somebody and say, pack and unpack once, you don't have the hassles. Everything is included, unless, of course, you're going on Four Seasons.
18: We're
17: going
18: to get to that in a second.
17: Yes, but everything is included, and it's the ease of it. And that's, I think, what people want today. There's enough stress with the airlines. There's enough stress with everything else and the rushing and the waiting in lines. Once you're on the ship, it's amazing.
18: Can I give you the process of omission that attracts me the most about cruising? By the time you get to the ship, you've been so abused by the airport and airline experience that if somebody says, just welcome aboard, you marry them.
17: 100%.
18: Right? I mean, that's...
17: Yes.
18: I mean, hotels are in the same position, right? It's that greeting that you get at the front desk or the greeting that you get on a cruise ship that makes all the difference in the world, because you show up as a refugee from the airport.
17: Yes. Yes.
18: All right. Now, you mentioned
17: if your flight wasn't canceled
18: delayed. Then you're a delayed refugee.
17: Yes.
18: You're still a refugee.
17: Yes.
18: But let's go back for a second to what you said about Four Seasons. You know, the traditional concept of a cruise, you said, you know, pack and unpack once, everything's included, meaning, I mean, not the spa, but I mean, everything's included in terms of your meals and in terms of the activities. Okay. But then here comes Four Seasons, right, which is getting, you tell me if I'm wrong, the same premium for their cabins that other luxury cruise ships are getting. There's no surprises.
17: Even more.
18: Or even more. And yet, it's not all included.
17: Right.
18: You're only paying for the cabin. If you want to go to dinner, you pay for it. You want breakfast, you pay for it. You know, and from the traditional cruise approach and mentality, is that going to, I hate to use the pun, is that going to sail?
17: Well, you know what it is, Peter, is they're trying to attract not necessarily cruisers, but people who've never cruised before.
18: Until they figure it out.
17: Exactly. But their thinking behind it is, well, we get people at hotels to do this. But let me tell you the big difference. If I were saying it, let's say we just spoke of the Splendido. 95% of people will have breakfast at a hotel. And of course they do in the ship, but 95% of people have
18: I'm
17: going
18: to ask you to hold on to that breakfast thought for a second. We're talking to Mary Jean Tully. By the way, she's based in Canada, but she is worldwide. When we come back, more of me and Mary Jean and what happened at breakfast. Right after this.
19: Your flight might be late, but we're right on time. Peter Greenberg Worldwide will be right back.
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19: 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Once again, here's Peter Greenberg.
18: Peter Greenberg back with Mary Jean Tully, talking about the amenities on a cruise ship and what one cruise line is doing now, which is basically a la carte, which is Four Seasons, where it's not all included.
17: Right.
18: But let's go back to that, because when I first heard about that you pay for everything on the cruise over and above what you just pay for your basic cabin, to me that was a turnoff.
17: Well, and I think time will tell if this will really last, because let me explain one thing that I think is really important. When someone's staying at a hotel, 95% of the people have breakfast at the hotel. But then in the afternoon, you'll go off, you'll go walking around, shopping, doing tours, you'll stop at a little cafe, you can do whatever. You're on the ship. You're just on the ship. Meeting people, it's just awkward. You're limited variety of what you can have, especially if you're not stopping, if you're days at sea. So everybody gave Four Seasons a hard time about this, but their thought behind it was, well, when people come to hotels, they have to pay for everything. But one of the conveniences, one of the attraction about a cruise is you don't have to worry about things.
18: Right.
17: Now, I understand, and everybody understands, if you have premium liquors, you want to have, you know, higher expense champagne, you want to order special caviar, nobody minds paying extra for that.
18: Exactly.
17: But to go and have a hamburger, to go and have soup and a salad, and be presented...
18: Or to get an estimate for a Diet Coke. Come on.
17: Exactly.
18: Yeah.
17: Exactly. So I think they may change. Look, and I love Four Seasons. I live at a Four Seasons resident. I love everything that they do. But I have a hard time with this, as do so many of my clients.
18: Now, let's talk about the cruise lines in general, and then very, very specifically. We're on Explorer 3, the third ship, and a fleet of six that they've ordered. It's a division of MSC Cruises, right? But this is their luxury brand. This is the one out of the gate saying, we're going to be different. We're not mass. You know, we're going to, and what are we going to do? We're not going to just show up in a port at 8 in the morning and leave at 4 in the afternoon. We may even overnight, or we may not leave until midnight. It's a different approach. We're going to go where the other big ships were or not. When we were in Portofino, we were the only ship there.
17: Yes.
18: That's a big deal.
17: Yes.
18: Because when you show up, you know, in a world of over-tourism, you know, would you right now want to show up in Santorini with eight other ships? And if you, I wouldn't even leave the ship, because to go ashore, you're literally elbow to elbow with, it's uncomfortable.
17: You know, you're absolutely right, Peter. Like, for instance, yesterday, I had breakfast on the ship. I got up, I worked out. I went ashore. I did shopping. I went to Splendido. I had a fabulous lunch. We stayed for an aperitivo. We walked around. Everything was great. And the ship didn't sail till 11 at night. Many people got off the ship and wanted to do dinner in Portofino, and they make it easy. And what's really nice is when you look at the itineraries that Explora has, overnight, in a place until late at night, and now they even have some shorter itineraries, which is great, that you can do 3-4 days. So even for someone coming to Europe, you know, if they want to do a cruise, you know, Rome to Monte Carlo and get off and spend time, if they're not quite sure. But you know, everyone that we have that comes on Explorer wants to come back, and they love it. It's just a matter of us saying it. Doesn't mean that's the only way to travel, but they do it right, and it's the ease. Once again,
18: you know, everyone has their own definition of luxury. I start with three things actually: time, options, and common sense. Common sense is now a luxury to me.
17: Yes.
18: Because so many people don't think about that.
17: Yes.
18: Right? The people who build airports have never flown. The people who build hotels have never slept in one. I'm beginning to think that on some cruise lines, the people who design cruise ships have never sailed.
17: Yes.
18: So when you get on a cruise ship like this one, where they actually thought things through and they figured out their schedule, as what's a negative touch point?
17: Mm-hmm.
18: 8 o'clock, 4 o'clock.
17: Mm-hmm.
18: No! You don't want to race into some 55-passenger bus and go schlepping to a tchotchke store. That's not what this experience is about.
17: No. And you know what it is, too, Peter? You know, you look at, right now, ChatGPT and everything. They don't know you. So they're gonna, if you say, what's the best cruise ship? Well, they don't know your taste, my taste, anybody else's taste. So it's a matter of really understanding the ship, finding out what somebody wants. And, you know, I agree with you with your idea of luxury. And my thing has always been, luxury is defined by you. Because people may take 4 or 5 different trips in a year, depending on what it is. So the luxury of relaxation, of wellness, of less commotion, so to speak. And like, you're right, luxury can be whatever you want it to be. And that's where it's important to match people with the right to ship.
18: And I'll add one more thing to that definition. You also know what it's not.
17: Of course.
18: You know right away. It's like the Supreme Court tried to define pornography. You know, we can't define it, but we know what it is when we see it, right?
17: Yes.
18: We can't define luxury all the time, but we know what it is when we see it, and we certainly know what it is when it's not there.
17: Right.
18: And, you know, you figure out the schedule, you figure out no lines, you figure out, you know, the flow of things that people just are trying to get away from. You serve those needs, and all of a sudden, you win.
17: Yes, I agree.
18: So what's the biggest challenge right now for the cruise industry?
17: Convincing people that it's not packed with all kinds of people like the days of before. For instance, like I said, you know, these 5,000, 6,000 passengers. I'll give you an idea. When Forbes did a cover story on one of the mass market cruise lines that came out, where Leo Messi was the godfather or whatever, and it was a 6,000 passenger ship, not counting out the thousands of crew, and you see the neon lights and you see everything, and I read the comments. There were over 40,000 comments. People were like, oh, this is why I would never go on a cruise. This is disgusting. And I thought that was a bad image, because it's like if someone stays at a hotel once that has bad service, they're going to say, what, you're not going to go on a hotel?
18: And they're going to tell their friends.
17: Exactly.
18: Mary Jean Tully from Canada, from Toronto. Lovely to see you as always on board the Explorer 3. That music means we're out of time for the entire show. Lots of people to thank. Of course, our producer, Amanda Morris, Jeff Ryder doing the boards back in Connecticut, Allison Verena and Finette, and the entire staff of Explorer 3. Thank you so much for having us on board. Sorry we're going to have to get off. Seriously. But we'll see you next week from another location somewhere around the world. Bye-bye, everybody.
2: That wraps up this hour of Peter Greenberg Worldwide. 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
1: ABC News, I'm Dave Packer. Canadian Prime Minister Mark Carney addressed his nation Saturday after trade talks with the U.S. collapsed late Friday night. And with no deal, the U.S. imposing 50% tariffs on a host of Canadian goods. Carney says Canada will respond in kind.
2: Canada will match Washington's new tariffs dollar for dollar in order to protect Canadian workers, farmers, families, and businesses.
1: An urgent search continues Saturday for a Massachusetts woman in connection with the death of her police officer husband. Authorities said Karen Solomon should be considered armed and dangerous. A Texas judge Saturday denied a defense request to grant Carmelo Anthony a new trial. The teen was convicted and sentenced to 35 years in prison for fatally stabbing a fellow student at a high school track meet. Anthony's defense still has an option to appeal. Wildfire threat just outside of Reno, Nevada. The Hawk Fire spreading to several thousand acres. The evacuation order is in effect as we speak. This is ABC News. Alleged misuse of AI-powered surveillance cameras has led to criminal charges against former Georgia law enforcers. ABC's Brian Clark explains.
3: Savannah Mayor Van Johnson was upset earlier this month after six former police department employees were under investigation for allegedly misusing Flock surveillance cameras to make personal searches.
4: Totally honest, I'm disappointed. I'm pissed off about it.
3: The Georgia Bureau of Investigation has now arrested four of them. They're charged with misuse of a license plate reader system. The three who were police officers were also charged with violating an oath. Brian Clark, ABC News.
1: Serena Williams is making a comeback at the U.S. Open, teaming up with world number two Carlos Alcaraz and a star-studded mixed doubles duo. The U.S. Tennis Association announced Saturday that Williams and Alcaraz had been given a wild card into the tournament. The mixed doubles main draw begins Tuesday. It will be Williams' first time playing at the U.S. Open since 2022. Dave Packer, ABC News.
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5: I'm Tom Brock. Two people are dead after a shootout that took place in a parking lot in Olympia. The Olympian newspaper reports police believe the pair agreed to meet there just before midnight Friday on Harrison Avenue to hash out a disagreement they had had earlier. Both ended up pulling guns. Officers say a 20-year-old died at the scene. A 17-year-old made it to Capitol Medical Center with a gunshot wound, but he also died later. Police have seized two vehicles and a gun. They are looking for the other weapon. Firefighters battling a stubborn wildfire in central Washington have returned to Puget Sound. After 2 weeks of helping crews put out the flames on the slopes of the Cascades, the three firefighters, including a lieutenant, returned back to Central Pierce Fire and Rescue to report for duty here. For 14 night shifts, the strike team protected homes in the Intiat Valley and put out several smoldering hotspots that flared back up with no additional structures being lost. A heads up for drivers, lots of highway closures to be aware of this weekend. Southbound 405 closed between Coal Creek and Sunset. Also, the northbound lanes of the First Avenue South Bridge and the lower level Spokane Street Bridge both closed. The Montlake exit from 520 is also closed. A baby gorilla born at the Woodland Park Zoo got some help coming into this world from doctors who usually treat humans. The Seattle Times reports the 5.4-pound baby gorilla was delivered by cesarean section back in May, which was a first for the zoo. The Cairo News Radio forecast, partly cloudy skies turns to overcast skies with lows near 61 degrees. Sunday, partly cloudy and highs near 74. I'm Tom Brock, Cairo News Radio.
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11: You know, I just want to thank Nick for what he did the first hour. And the whole idea is Nick has been playing theme songs from, you know, lately he's been touching the 70s, he's hit the 80s and all that stuff.
12: I think he's catering it to you because he's really hitting it for you.
13: I mean, looking at the text line, too. There's been some recommendations for back in the day.
11: So, because Ernie and Kent said how much he's in a good mood just to listen to 70s and 80s. Like, it really has put me.

0: founder of the group We Heart Seattle, and her organization is facing a state labor and industries investigation over how volunteers handle used syringes and other potentially hazardous material during homeless encampment cleanups. Founder Andrea Suarez says the investigation is an egregious overreach, and she's asking supporters to help fund their legal fight.
1: So we need your help more than ever to double down on our efforts to keep our movement going. Please give big. Let's raise $250,000, keep our case managers on the ground, our safety equipment up to speed. If you can't give right now, come out and volunteer with us. But we need to go big and show that We Heart Seattle is a vital contributor to the city of Seattle, and we will combat this nonsense by growing our movement.
0: And Andrea joins us now on the G and Ursula show. Good morning.
2: Good morning, G and Ursula.
0: Thank you for joining us. So I want to start with this and the investigation, because I know you have a lot to say about that. And then I want to go into some issues that you had with things that I said. And I want to make sure that you have a chance to share your information about that as well. But just specifically about this investigation, you think it's overreach, and you think it is unnecessary. Tell us why.
2: Well, firstly, I have an outstanding safety plan. We're all about safety first. It's on our website. We have a comprehensive bloodborne pathogen plan, certificates. It wasn't really about that we don't have this and now we're being asked to have it. But as a one employee organization that's out there picking up needles and foil that are on the ground in our public spaces, that's the paraphernalia handed out by King County Public Health Department. It was kind of more about the hypocrisy of, well, now this just like, let's raise all boats together here and like get everybody's safety plan up to speed, including our city parks that are blanketed with foil and fentanyl residue and dirty needles and human feces. So it kind of felt, I think, Ursula, more like hypocritical than an overreach, though now I'm being contacted by state legislators and attorneys who are saying that probably is an overreach. And so there's a lot of people looking into, this referral that was made about us. And, do they do any kind of due diligence before they open up a full-blown investigation? People can make really flagrant claims, right? And costs are small operation, some downtime, and obviously there's been a media frenzy about this. But we just actually have always been about wanting clean, safe, equitably accessible parks for all. And so what I'm hoping at the end of all of this is that we all, including our city of Seattle employees, have a safer place to work as well. Because the needles and used foil are on our ground by the thousands and thousands of pieces right now.
3: When and if they do this investigation for what We Heart Seattle does, isn't there a good chance that even after this is done and they see, hey, We Heart Seattle is doing everything by the book, they're doing everything right, wouldn't this be a victory for you?
2: Of course. I mean, we want to, if we're missing, a process around offering Hep C shots, for example, I'd not thought of that before. Or, the inspector said, well, I need to come, take a tour of your operation and inspect your process. And I said, well, I'm volunteering as an organization to clean up our parks. So would you like to meet me in an open air drug market where people are shooting methamphetamines and smoking fentanyl? Because that's my office, right? And that's kind of the absurdity of the optics of an organization like We Heart Seattle having an L&I claim by some random person who's not an employee, especially given, the reputation of our organization tends to be a lightning rod in the community. It does invite opposition. But it's fine. Yes, of course, this is going to make everybody better, including society. Like, where's the bloodborne pathogen training for somebody that enters our public library? Mm-hmm. There's bloody gauze, human feces, alcohol pads strewn all over our public library. So bloodborne pathogens are serious. And so I think this just opens the conversation to be like, we have a safety crisis in Seattle, and perhaps this investigation will really open up those conversations.

0: stations, city and statewide.
1: You know, you brought up your office and then your office being in those situations. And so I myself on social media, you brought up your office and I just wanted to recollect what I've seen. I have seen you work alongside Jonathan Cho, and usually that coverage sometimes shows people that are homeless, that are like literally at the time doing drugs, seeing them at their bad moment. I notice you keep really talking about the problems that Seattle has. Are you completely comfortable with those people being shown publicly at arguably their lowest moments of their lives?
0: Can you guys hear me? I think I had a connection issue. Okay. Just checking in again.
1: Okay. Can you hear me? Can you hear me right now?
0: Yeah, I heard your question.
1: Okay.
0: Are we good?
1: Yeah, we can hear you.
0: Okay, so I think your question was around, you know, people who are living in our shared spaces, in our parks, near our children's playgrounds, our hiking trails, our bus lines, our bus shelters, our barbecue pavilions, who are choosing to use lethal and illegal drugs publicly, that I'm somehow, you know, violating their privacy. Is that the gist of your question?
1: Here's my question. Let me go ahead and say it again. I have seen that you worked alongside Jonathan Cho, and the coverage shows people that are unhoused, shows them that are addicted, shows them actively using drugs. My question is simple. Are you comfortable with showing those people publicly at arguably their lowest moments of their lives?
0: I am comfortable with their permission. I never come into an encampment scenario. You know, I'm probably more diplomatic than Jonathan. I am an outreach organization as well that provides drug user intervention, rides to medical detox and clean and sober housing scholarships, which is a major part of the expense of our program. I always get permission. Not everybody does. I might just be walking through an encampment and peripherally getting pictures of folks, but we always get permission. And if we do get pushback, it's like, these are everybody's parks to enjoy, and people are using them to smoke fentanyl that's taking the life of our loved ones. I think at some point, you know, don't use drugs in public parks if you don't want to have a camera on you. I'm kind of over it a little bit, to be honest. I've been doing this for 6 years, and I'd like to have the parks drug-free.
2: You are listening to Andrea Suarez, the founder of We Heart Seattle. And we've also invited you on our show, Andrea, because you took issue with something I said about your latest tax filings earlier this week. And my point in bringing it up is that you've been very vocal about demanding accountability for how Seattle and King County spend money on homelessness, which I think is fair. We have on this show as well. I also think it is fair to apply that same kind of scrutiny to all organizations, whether they're nonprofits or for-profits or government entities that are working in this space. And so I made comments based on your 990 form, which I understand that there were some discrepancies or mistakes in it that I would like for you to correct.
0: Sure. I think, yes, these multi-million dollar nonprofits that are funded by our taxpayer dollars especially should be audited and looked into. We're finding a lot of fraud and missing money. I mean, this is public knowledge.
2: Yes.
0: My beef was that I don't take taxpayer dollar money. I report to my donors that are private foundations, family foundations, businesses, grandmas, parents, everything in between, right? So I report to them. I report to my donors. If I'm a public nonprofit, then yeah, let's rip open the Band-Aid. Now, I also sent you guys my financials. They're posted on my website.
2: Yes.
0: We have nothing to hide. We also would be audited potentially by the IRS to make sure that we're accounting for money in. But to be honest, they don't, it doesn't matter how, you know, I mean, to some degree, you know, again, it's really different with it was a little bit of a gut punch when I gave up a corporate job to start picking up trash in our parks for free for 3 years. I put $25,000 of my own money into it. I make $96,000 a year. And if I stay within my budget, I get a $10,000 bonus. That's half of what I used to make selling shipping supplies. So it's like I'm trying to make the city a better place. And I appreciate you having me on. I don't make $148,000. All of our money goes towards the ground, towards case managers, towards clean and sober housing, towards helping drug addicts get into treatment, gas, tires, title, license, you know, trucks, gas, parking. It's really, you know, and we use a second chance employer, Uplift Northwest, the former Millionaires Club, and we're really proud of that relationship with Gina Hall and her organization, putting drug addicts that were formerly living in tents and parks back to either volunteering with us or working through the second chance employer. So we feel really good about what we're doing. Of course, nothing to hide ever. I mean, I think you're asking the right questions of everybody. In the gist of the story, it would be more in line to say, how about everybody get a safety audit as to how we're handling hypodermic needles and fentanyl paraphernalia to stay on point with the story here versus yes. all of a sudden, you know, who is We Heart Seattle, like as if I'm some kind of grifter who's sacrificed everything to do this work. I mean, everything, Ursula.
2: No, I hear you, and I wanted to make sure that you had this opportunity, and I know that you are doing a lot of great work. And I will also say that I have become very, I'll say, skeptical about a lot of, because of what we found with King County Regional Homelessness Authority, for example, and the things that we have documented mm-hmm. there in terms. So I look with a skeptical eye about all the people are working in this space. I don't want to take away from the great work that you have done.
0: Yeah, I mean, it's fair to be skeptical for sure. And, you know, to touch on why I would use this opportunity to raise money, I'm a nonprofit. This is the best gala I've ever had. People are outraged. And so, yeah, we've raised some money. If you're listening, go to WeHeartSeattle.org and help us pay for gloves and pinchers and case management to help drug addicts get off the street. I mean, I don't need an auctioneer. This was like, it's called Never Waste a Crisis. And I'm not lining my own pockets. I'm helping people get off the street. So thank you for letting me come on and clarify that.
1: Well, yeah, I happen to be an auctioneer. And, you know, it's interesting that you bring that up because in your message to me, you said you help raise money for nonprofits and then ask for them to all be audited. Bold. Just to clarify, I went through to see what I said. And what I said was, mm-hmm. is it doesn't matter if you're small or big out here. If, and by the way, my context was, if you are receiving any type of county or city dollars, you should be open to be audited. That's what I said. Now, I'm going to say this back to you. You said that was bold for me to say that. Tell me why it's bold for me to say that a nonprofit should have no problem with transparency or being audited.
0: Well, and that was a private conversation to you, and that's fine that we're talking about it. I think it's like, you know, hey, I'm going to be your auctioneer, and I'm on public radio saying, you know, look, I agree with you that everybody needs to be accountable and audited. I just thought coming from somebody who, you know, makes a living in part to raise as much possible money as you can for organizations which make hundreds of thousands of dollars right. as a CEO, right. you know, let's audit them as well.
1: No.
0: You know,
1: I want to make sure I do. And I'm very transparent. I'm an auctioneer, been doing this for 13 years. And at the same time, yeah. I'm going to say this. I would say this to any organization. Any organization should be transparent about what they do as an organization. I don't think anything is bold or hypocritical by that. Do you think that's hypocritical of me?
0: Not whatsoever. I'm glad it got your attention.
1: All right, appreciate it.
0: You know, I want to have the conversation okay. with you. Like,
1: no doubt.
0: Like being a nonprofit founder is really, really hard work. And while we all want to be held accountable, it's also it is also very stressful. Keep in mind, it's very stressful for people who are trying to do hard work, Agreed. God's work out there in the trenches, helping with the most difficult personalities and like this constant, rightfully so, I'm going to get audited. It actually scares. I'm scared that volunteers won't come and pick up trash anymore. I'm scared that my case managers feel like they have to answer questions to a Washington State auditor who just got out of prison recently, you know, but they're working again and they were getting phone calls. Like, it's a very difficult space, and everybody just needs to be, you know, like, I guess, trust and verify, right? Or, yeah. you know, give us a chance to, of course, I mean, all of our all of our information is public record anyway. So,
2: and thank you for sharing.
0: Yeah, no disrespect, dude.
2: Right. Thank you for sharing that, Andrea Suarez. We Heart Seattle. Appreciate you coming on the show. Thank you.
1: Continue the hard work.
0: Yeah, right on, you guys. Thank you for having me on.
1: Gene Ursula.
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14: I'm Tom Brock. The pilot of an American Airlines flight reported an emergency Friday night, telling the control tower some passengers were burned by someone's laptop computer.
15: We have about 4 to 5 passengers that were burned by the laptop. The laptop is contained about mid-aircraft.
14: 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That was a flight from Atlanta that landed safely at Dallas-Fort Worth with emergency crews waiting. The airline confirmed smoke was reported from a passenger's personal device. One person treated on the scene once the flight made it to the ground. Canadian Prime Minister Mark Carney today saying Canada will retaliate, quote, dollar for dollar, following President Trump's 50% tariffs on Canada going into effect. Here's Ontario Premier Doug Ford.
16: President Trump is the type of person that would steal your lunch money the first day. He'd steal the toque off your head the second day, and the third day he'd steal your running shoes. He is not to be trusted.
14: That toque off your head, by the way, is a reference to a type of hat. Here in the Pacific Northwest, police in Cedro Woolley captured an Oregon murder suspect Wednesday after he called 911 from a pizza restaurant. Police believe he had stabbed to death a woman in Eugene earlier in the day. Trent Gardner and his mother both live nearby. He spoke to Cairo 7 TV.
17: Didn't get too much on it. Just knew that it was a developing situation that was worth staying away from.
14: The restaurant locked the man in their beer garden. As he jumped a fence to get out, officers moved in to make the arrest. For Cairo News Radio forecast, partly cloudy skies turn to overcast with lows near 61 degrees. Sunday, partly cloudy and highs near 74. I'm Tom Brock, Cairo News Radio.
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2: Welcome back to the G and Ursula Show. Right now, let's talk about how much we do is really aimed at making others feel comfortable with us or making other people feel happy. Because there is a column in The Guardian, and a 50-year-old woman admits that she is still struggling at her age with the need to be liked. And she says yes when she really wants to say no. She agrees with people when she really doesn't agree, smiles when she's angry, even softens herself and tries to make herself likable so other people won't feel uncomfortable. Mm-hmm. And then eventually she says she realizes there is a difference between being kind and just being a people pleaser.
1: Yeah. So, you know, I couldn't wait to talk about this because downstairs this morning, I was really, really, I sat back and was really thinking about this topic. And I think at 50 right now, one of two things. One, I think at 50, I not only do I think I'm kinder than I was when I was 40, I also try my best to make an effort to be even like out of my way, trying to be kind in the world. And then the second thing is this is about, well, being kind is one thing, but are you trying to make people happy, people pleaser? And I would say, I think that it's more today than it ever was. So ultimately, I'm in this category, Ursula. I think I am still, it's not, and by the way, it's not necessarily being liked. I'm just trying to make sure, hey, I don't want any problems, any type of contention. We're good. If we had any contention with us in the past or whatever, hey, we're good. I'm trying to be better about those things. I'm not saying I'm perfect, but I do believe that I'm better than I was. And I do believe I kind of want to be liked more as well.
2: And how do you, I was going to say, do you feel like that has been a positive move for you? Because
1: yes.
2: I used to be too much of a people pleaser.
1: Yeah.
2: I used to try to avoid confrontation. And now at this juncture of my life, I want to elevate others around me. Mm-hmm. And I'm really about uplifting others. But if I feel like they're doing me wrong, or if they're doing something wrong mm-hmm. to others, mm-hmm. I will have zero problem with actually saying something. Yeah. And I really will, even if it means some kind of confrontation, I always want to find a way to resolve it, mm-hmm. but it used to be to the point where I was way too much of a people pleaser. And it's like, wait a minute, that's not good for your health.
1: So about that, I say way less today, because if we're being transparent, I think some people in corporate America have more freedom to say things than others. I just try my best to, and I think in the world as well. Like, hey, you know what? In traffic, somebody cuts me off and does something. And that was close. You know what I mean? And I just try to move on. So
2: you feel like you have more to lose right now.
1: What? You just nailed it so much. Like yesterday, you remember the other day when we were talking about, I think last week, we were talking about voting for president. Mm-hmm. And I made the comment. I said, I'm not voting for Kamala. And I'm not voting for, I said, man, I'm voting for a white man, 2028, because we can't take a chance. Remember that?
2: Yes,
1: and they cut it and they put it on social media.
2: Oh, boy.
1: And so I had a couple folks, they were black, they got on there and called me the C-O-O-N word, right?
2: Oh, boy.
1: They called me that. The OG would have, like I looked at the dude's profile, I would have verbally destroyed him.
2: Mm-hmm.
1: I let it go.
2: Yeah.
1: Like, I'm trying to be better about
2: that. Does
1: that
2: give you more peace?
1: Because not in the moment.
2: Yes.
1: But not in the moment. It does not. Oh, it's so hard. But today, the fact that I'm telling you this story and the fact that I did not respond, it does give me more peace. Like there's a few grifters out there that I haven't responded to yet. It has given me peace to not respond. Not in the moment, mm-hmm. but today to know that, you know what? I took the high road. Mm-hmm. Yeah. Gives me more peace. And then you get to sit back and say, no fun when the rabbit got the gun.
2: Well, as we're talking about people pleasing.
1: Yeah.
2: So the other day when I was telling y'all about the people I met, the so-called celebs, and I do the air quotes because most people don't know who they are, but I mentioned someone named Daniel Renee, who's quite controversial, actually.
1: Is he?
2: And truth be known, I had actually blocked him on my social media because I thought, man, this guy's too much drama.
1: Oh, wow.
2: But when he encountered him, I was like, wow, he's really nice in person.
1: Uh-huh.
2: And Chef was asking, what does it mean when someone's nice? And I guess because I'd seen him so often being so controversial on social media and just being so full of himself, I felt like he was kind. He stopped to say, you know, hello. And he was very personable, stopped to invite me to this event. And so to me, it was like, wow, he was being nice. What does it mean, though, to be nice? And is there such a thing as too nice?
1: I think that the people or the person that you don't like on social media, and there's someone that you've never met them before in person, but you can't stand them. I think that social media sometimes makes us all worse than we really are. I think in real life, we are a little bit more decent than we are on social media. Can you agree with that one?
2: Overall, yes. On social media, I'm almost too much myself. The times I look at myself on social media and the faces I'm making and the, oh my gosh, the, you know what I'm saying? Yeah. It's like, I think but I do absolutely, when you have that much of a following, I think there is a tendency to do what gets you the more clicks.
1: Mm-hmm.
2: But he genuinely came across as very nice.
1: I even think some of these grifters out here, right? I think they're a little different in real life than they are on social media, right? Like, you know what I mean? Like, it's just... I'm thinking, like, there's no way in real life you could be that hateful. Well, that's possible. It's generational.

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10: There's one massive hurdle that new grads often face in finding their first job: experience. An overwhelming number of jobs require multiple years of relevant experience, even for starting level positions. However, is experience relied upon too much? We're telling you this story because MTV, who just turned 45 years old, Tom Freston, one of MTV's co-founders, recently gave an interview to Inc.com and said the secret to the network's success was lack of experience. Tom Freston tells Inc. that industry veterans knew how television was supposed to work, and they actually had a rule that TV experience wasn't needed. MTV hired outsiders who were able to invent something completely new. The company followed two other principles: put the audience ahead of advertisers and business partners, and fiercely protect a workplace culture where people can take on risk. Ursula, your thought on this one?
11: How refreshing. So I remember the inception of MTV, and I remember spending a lot of hours watching MTV. And I can't help but think of, when I think of MTV, I think of Michael Jackson.
10: Mm-hmm.
11: Those are just the first thoughts. And to hear the number, did you say 45, turning 45?
10: 45, yep.
11: It's just... But what I love about these ideas in terms of unleashing people's creativity, he didn't want polished TV people. He wanted people that all of us could relate to, mm-hmm. that be raw, be unencumbered by all these rules and just be free to be creative in yourself.
10: Mm-hmm.
11: And I think that's a beautiful thing. And I think that's what so much of the success was. It was something that was so different for us.
10: Yeah. I love that. And this is the reason why I've said for a long time, I just despise the words when it, well, that's just how we've always done it. Those words right there reminds me of when our parents used to say, because I said so. Mm-hmm. It's just one of those. But this MTV story, I never knew this about MTV. It makes sense why they were the leader for so many years. And reminds me of when I used to train people in door-to-door sales. The one thing that we didn't like when we're doing, when I would get ready to train someone, I wanted you to have no sales experience. Because what would happen is we would get someone like, oh yeah, I sold cars, or I sold this, I sold that. So whatever bad habits mm-hmm. that you had in that industry would prevent you from reaching your potential in this industry of
11: right.
10: sales.
11: You have to unlearn it.
10: So you're wondering why this other person who has no sales experience is come in and running laps around you because you're still on those bad habits. Mm-hmm. It's kind of like all of you golfers out there. You guys love golf? Well, one of the things that I hear, and this is why I won't just go out there on a golf course myself, is because I want to go get lessons. The worst thing I want to do is be Charles Barkley and get out there and golf and then have this awful golf swing and I have these bad habits, because bad habits, you can't unlearn those. So
11: yes.
10: MTV,
11: well, it's just harder to
10: MTV
11: overcome.
10: Was genius for this.
11: Okay, do you remember the names? So when I think of MTV, it's been so long. Like, when did they... I know MTV still exists, but the whole music video thing, like, when did that stop being something that was popular?
10: I think, well, I don't know why it got unpopular, because the one thing that's popular is watching music videos on YouTube.
11: Exactly. I think it's just like so many other things. There are other options now.
10: Right.
11: And so it just got oversaturated. Yeah. But I loved it. I remember, I mean, I'm just thinking back to my college days. Mm-hmm. And I would go to parties where they would have MTV on. It was like a cultural moment when you saw a brand new video of something. It was like something that we all talked about.
10: I make everybody, you know, you guys are hearing that MTV is 45. And so some of you guys might say, ooh.
11: Yes, wow. Me.
10: You ready for this?
11: Passage of time. That's just killing me.
10: You guys ready for this?
11: What's that?
10: Here we go. Kurt Lauder. Is 81 years old. On MTV, he's a host on there. Kurt Loder is 81 years old. If you guys know who that is, if you just look him up.
11: I'm going to have to look him up.
10: He'll
11: because Martha was my host of choice.
10: 81.
11: Wow.
10: Sheesh. Yeah. MTV was it. That was the place, especially in the 90s. Yo, MTV Raps was like a constant that I watched all the time. Gino Schlupp.

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1: ABC News, I'm Dave Packer. Fresh concern about higher prices for Americans as a trade war with Canada escalates. Talks between the two countries breaking down late Friday night. The U.S. now imposing 50% tariffs on some Canadian goods, and Canada says it will respond in kind. Not desirable, says British Columbia Premier David Eby, but necessary.
2: There is no question that there will be economic pain associated with this. There already is. But it is necessary to stand up to a bully. And if you don't, they'll just keep coming back for more.
1: A Texas judge has denied convicted 19-year-old Carmelo Anthony's motion for a new trial, rejecting claims that an alleged agreement between trial attorneys impacted his ability to testify in his own defense. A jury found Anthony guilty of murdering Austin Metcalf from an opposing team at a high school track meet in April of 2025. The search continued Saturday for Karen Solomon, the Massachusetts woman wanted in connection with the death of her police officer husband. This is ABC News. The CDC says at least 55 people have fallen ill across 15 states in a Salmonella and E. coli outbreak potentially linked to alfalfa sprouts. No deaths have been reported, although four people have been hospitalized so far and the sprouts have been recalled. ABC News medical contributor and pediatrician Dr. Alok Patel with how you can stay healthy.
3: Make sure you're following good hygiene, you're washing any fruits or vegetables, washing your surfaces, and if you do happen to get a stomach bug, you know when to see a physician or go get healthcare treatment, and that is if symptoms last for a long time, you have a high fever, or you see some blood in the toilet.
1: A humanoid robot called Lightning is officially faster than Olympian Usain Bolt, clocking 9.32 seconds in a 100-meter test. That's faster than Bolt's 2009 world record. It happened Saturday in Beijing at the 2026 World Humanoid Robot Games. 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Dave Packer, ABC News.
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4: I'm Tom Brock. A man accused of killing a woman in Oregon this week has been arrested in Skagit County. Police tracked the suspect down Wednesday at Cascade Pizza in Cedro Woolley. Cairo 7's Jason Sloss has the story.
5: The suspect came in, ate some food, and about 45 minutes later was surrounded by police as he tried to escape out the back. 47-year-old Tyler Earl Essex was wanted in Oregon for the murder of 44-year-old Yvonne Allison, who was found stabbed to death at a home in the Eugene area earlier in the day. Essex showed up at Cascade Pizza armed with a shotgun and ordered some food, then borrowed someone's phone and made multiple 911 calls. Police arrived and surrounded the restaurant.
6: I ended up getting a call from my mother, who lives just right down the road, two houses down, and she had gotten the evacuation call.
5: Essex eventually climbed over the beer garden's fence, but was quickly surrounded by officers, then taken into custody.
4: The suspect is now in the Skagit County Jail. An extradition hearing is expected to take place next week. Police say a driver hit and injured a motorcyclist on Highway 99 early this morning and then drove away from the crash scene. The hit and run happened just before 1:30 a.m. The driver of the vehicle and the man riding a Yamaha motorcycle were both headed north in the right lane of SR 99 near the Des Moines Memorial Drive exit. Medics transported the 27-year-old Covington man to Harborview. The investigation into the crash blocked Highway 99 for more than 3.5 hours. Your Cairo News Radio forecast. Sunday, expect a cloudy morning, then partial clearing. Your high will be around 74 degrees. I'm Tom Brock, Cairo News Radio.
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0: Ellis on in the first half. The second half, James Shubsky. Shubsky is part of Maggie's Outdoor Store, and he documents the paranormal in that area outside of Portland. A lot of weird stuff. If you go to coasttocoastam.com, you can actually see images of what looks like a creature that's kind of like a Black Panther that's seen in the area of the Columbia River Gorge. It's a weird-looking animal, and there's a lot of reports of it, and there's a lot of weird stuff that happens. So we'll talk to James in the second half of the show here. I want to thank everyone that's emailed me. Last night we had what I thought was a fantastic open lines. One of the weird things that happened during open lines, and the best way to describe it, is if you take a super bouncy ball and you throw it in a concrete room, and the ball just bounces off the ceiling, the walls, the floor, back to the ceiling, to the... That was open lines last night. And I received, dozens of emails that I tried to reply to before the show here today. And all the emails were, wow, what a crazy open lines from last night. If you want to go download the podcast, if you're an insider, that'd be easy for you to do and listen to it from yesterday. But it was, a lot of people said, wow, a lot of crazies came out last night. And I thought, no, not at all. I love the randomness. I love that we had so many different directions that the show went into last night. And I love when I get emails like that too. So thank you for everyone that sends the email to Ryan Recker at coasttocoastam.com. That's what it's all about. When we come back, Carlos Acevedo in The Exorcists next on Coast to Coast AM.
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0: And joining us now is an author who wrote the book, The Devil Inside, The Dark Legacy of the Exorcist, going beyond the myths to examine the original case that inspired the novel and really the American public reaction to it. Carlos Acevedo, thank you so much for joining us on Coast to Coast AM.
1: Thank you, Ryan. Thank you for having me.
0: I figure when you're writing a book called The Devil Inside, The Dark Legacy of the Exorcist, there's probably some demonic things working against you. I would almost assume that as you are

0: are progressing through your book and doing your research that a lot of strange things started to happen to you, if I had to guess?
1: Well, you wouldn't be wrong if you guessed that, actually.
0: Well, what happened?
1: I was halfway through the book when I got COVID. And I got a pretty bad case of COVID, and it laid me up for about a month. And I barely remember anything from that time, actually. And I was a little foggy for a few months after that. So it really interrupted the flow of the book. It actually delayed the publication of the book. And I really had to do a refresher course for tonight because I forgot just about everything that I wrote.
0: Is that right? Yeah. Isn't that something, how that works?
1: Yeah, it's amazing. I guess Pazuzu got
0: Just like the actual subject matter of the book, when you're writing about the devil or anything along those lines, I just assume you're going to get attacked spiritually in a way where you know that you're welcoming in some pretty dark things. So dark things, if they see that welcome sign, they're going to just be attracted to you.
1: Yeah, that could be. I have a similar issue with the latest book I'm writing, which is about satanic cults and crimes. And it's just very depressing to read about it. And I actually gave up researching it for a while because, you know, the mental toll really gets on you after a while.
0: What did you learn about the making of The Exorcist? Did you find any similarities of when they were making that film and when you were writing that book, some of the strange things that may have been happening to them could have been happening to you?
1: Oh, no, I wouldn't go that far. Definitely not. I would definitely not go that far. Other than COVID, I was okay other than COVID. But I did forget a lot of what happened. So It's possible that I wasn't okay. But I think I was okay at the time, other than the COVID, yeah. But other than that, I didn't get any sort of bad vibes. To me, it's a film. It's one of the most expensive films produced in the 1970s. It cost more than Star Wars. It cost about the same as Jaws. It cost twice as much as The Godfather. So it's essentially a Hollywood film. And I didn't take it as possibly being spiritually attacked at any point.
0: Okay. Well, when you look at a movie like that and you see all the things that are happening there, you sometimes wonder what inspired it, what was real, what wasn't. Tell us about the movie The Exorcist. What did you find were some of the real life happenings that inspired it that may have, I guess, frightened you in a way? Because there's a lot of frightening things in that movie.
1: Well, as a film, it creeped me out a little bit as a kid. It wasn't my favorite horror film. I was definitely a horror nut when I was a kid. And that's one of the things that separates this book from other Exorcist books is I have a feel for the genre of the horror film. But the strangest things are about the original case, which is the Hung Killer case, which took place in 1949. Between Maryland and St. Louis, where a young 14-year-old kid named Ronald Hunkiller underwent a series of exorcisms. And one of the strangest things I found out in researching this book is that Ronald had already had a sort of exorcism before the Catholic priests came onto the scene. And that sort of really kicked. It's almost as if the Catholics were late, you know, they were late to save the day. And that was pretty interesting, finding that out.
0: Finding that there was, you know, that sort of history with the case. Okay, so there was an exorcism before the exorcism? Is that what you're saying?
1: of a sort. So Ronald Hunkeller, he had a favorite aunt. Her name was Matilda. And according to sources, she was a spiritualist. And she taught him how to use a Ouija board. And some people doubt that, but at least two pretty good sources have written that in their books. And so she was very ill. And Ronald was very close to her. And some people might say he was a little too close to her. But she was basically on the way out, to put it in a cheap way, I guess. And that's when these things start happening, the phenomena, the bed moving, the noises, the scratches, etc. And the family got upset, obviously. So the first thing they did was call in a séance. They arranged a séance to figure out what was happening. So that's the first supernatural thing that came about in the Hung Killer case. And eventually, only a week and a half after the phenomena began, Aunt Matilda died.
0: Okay. How about what was the distance? How long after this happened she died?
1: Well, Ronald started having trouble January 15th, 1949, and she had multiple sclerosis, so she was not going to last very long. And she died January, I want to say January 26th. I could be wrong about that, but she died shortly thereafter. And after that, things got worse. So the family.
0: I almost find like instances like that when you say they were close and you hear about these things sort of happening and then the floodgates start to open after she's gone, do you feel like she was holding something back? Do you think there could have been something there where she there's something to that because you mentioned there's some documented, okay, the exorcism before the exorcist. Do you think that maybe after her passing, she was the only thing that was stopping these bad demons from coming in, and that's why all these bad things happened after she passed?
1: No, I think it was more a case of Ronald trying to get to her. According to one book, he pulled out a Ouija board and tried to contact her after she died. All of his problems basically came from, were triggered by her last illness and then her death. And Ronald was already a sort of a troubled kid. His parents were religious and they didn't let him do much. And he had troubles in school. And I think her death triggered a response in him, which I don't think is demonic possession. But there was a reverend, Lutheran reverend named Luther Miles Schultz, who believed it was poltergeist activity. My own take is that Ronald was 14 years old and had some serious troubles that might have affected him psychosomatically. But undergoing exorcisms repeatedly are not fun for anybody, obviously.
0: Yeah. I when you say repeatedly, how many different attempted exorcisms were there?
1: Well, there's been a lot of legends and misinformation about the real case. And I would say there was zero in Maryland. His aunt had lived in St. Louis, a St. Louis suburb. So the family took Ronald to St. Louis, I guess because of the connection with the aunt. And there he did go undergo several exorcisms. It's unclear how many he underwent. But that's where he underwent the real exorcisms, Catholic exorcisms. Because before that, the family had brought in a powwow healer to do a demon cleansing for him. And that was before the Catholics showed up. So that's what I found really interesting, is that the family was already primed, sort of, to believe a supernatural occurrence.
0: I think about in the Catholic Church, and this is you're talking about 1949, roughly. This is when this is going on in St. Louis, is that right?
1: 1949.
0: Yeah. Okay. knowing what we would know in 1949, there's a lot of unexplainable things. In the Catholic Church, of course, very well connected. If you're part of the church, I got to imagine you're calling a priest. If you're a parent and your kid's starting to show some of these different signs, that's not going to be uncommon. I would almost think that if you're a priest and you're called to these sort of situations, I don't know how many other examples of exorcisms they would have had up until that point, but this would have blown these priests away, some of the different stories that they're hearing, if it's depicted the same way it is in the movie.
1: Oh, absolutely. And it's funny that you bring that up, because the two main exorcists were rookies. They had never done anything like this before. And when they finally got the go-ahead, the green light, archdiocese, they actually had to have manuals in hand. They were basically doing on-the-job training.
0: Yeah, so that's good luck with that. What about some of these things we saw in the movie? So what would the priest have walked into in a situation like this? Because, you know, in the movie, we see her in the bed and, you know, they're trying to examine and understand the situation. And there's a lot of, you know, foul language and, you know, grotesque things that are going on. What would, in this case, in the real life case, what would the priest have walked into? What would they have seen?
1: I think that's about right. I think Blatty took some of the movie material from an earlier exorcism case in Erling, Iowa, which I think was in the 1920s. He considered the case suspect, but he still used some of the things that happened there, and that happened to be a young woman. So he applied some of that to the Honkeller case and made the exorcist. But that's about right. The woman in Erling, Iowa, supposedly vomited, just like in the movie with Linda Blair. And the cursing, prodigious physical strength, that kind of thing. And so I think you got it on the head. You hit it on the head. That's exactly what they'd be walking into with this poor kid, who either was the victim of poltergeist or he had a serious mental disorder, essentially.
0: Right. Well, so how old was the kid at the time in this case?
1: 14. He was 14 years old.
0: 14. Okay. It's 1949. It's a 14-year-old. I think about what kids today are exposed to. They have the internet. Like, they can learn some things that they shouldn't learn at that age. I don't know what he would have been exposed to that would have, you know, perhaps given him certain vocabulary or understandings in the world that a 14-year-old may not have experienced up until that point. So I'm guessing some of these priests would have heard and seen some things that an average 14-year-old would have no idea about that may have tipped them off. There could have been something else going on here, something supernatural.
1: Yeah, that's a good point, because I'm not a believer in this being a demonic possession case, but that, what you just said, is one of the only things that gives me pause, is how in 1949, there's no internet, there's no cable TV, there's no TV, there's no television whatsoever.
0: Right.
1: How does this kid pick this stuff up and then, you know, blurt it out to the priests in rabid fashion, right? He's angry, he's thrashing about, he's powerful, etc. And that really is the only reason I would think that I could change my mind about this case. But it's true. On the other hand, there were some, you know, cheesy possession Hollywood movies in the 40s. But, you know, the movies don't circulate back then like they do now.
0: You know, the movies. Well, what kind of movies? Like, give me, because you said you studied the horror genre. What kind of movies would have been available at that time that I guess he could have been exposed to, or at least the concept of some of these movies? If he saw a poster, for example, what was available at that point?
1: Well, there was, you know, let's just say he started going to movies when he was 10 or 11 or something like that. Then the most obvious ones are, you know, the Draculas from Universal, which has a Catholic underpinning. Even though that may sound strange, there were the movies by Val Lewton that came out in the 40s. The Seventh Victim, for example, is about a satanic cult. And I think there was a ghost movie, a couple of ghost movies. The Uninvited was one. And Rebecca by Hitchcock, she is sort of, you know, it's a red herring, but she's sort of possessed in the movie, etc. So there's that. There are also a couple of novels whose, you know, long forgotten novels whose names even I have forgotten. But you're right. You're right. There wasn't enough in the air, in the cultural air.
0: Source material.
1: Yeah, exactly.
0: Because, you know, there's only a certain amount of things that they know. Like, if my kid comes home and says something that I've never heard them say, the first thing I'd be like, where did you learn that? Where did you hear that from? Who did you hear that from? Right. I would have to do a little bit of a forensic analysis to try to figure out the source of it. Because if it was something that they heard from school, okay, now we got to talk about it. If it was something they found on YouTube, all right, I guess we're not watching YouTube anymore, you know. So when you're that age in 1949, you know, there has to be a source for some of it. But if you're talking to the point where you don't know where the source is coming from and they're saying things that even the parents can't track down, that's very troubling. By the way, I want to make sure people know how to find your book, The Devil Inside, The Dark Legacy of the Exorcist. If they wanted to find that, where can they go?
1: Amazon.com, where everybody goes, right?
0: Isn't that something you say? So you had to go back and look at your own book to try to recall your memory during that time, because it's amazing, and you probably have refound certain aspects of it that you've forgotten about. Maybe we'll talk about that after the break. And, you know, just a little note for our listeners here, I think we may have to try to recall you again. The audio quality is it's a little bit muddy here, so I think during the break, Carlos, we're going to call you back and we're going to try to get you on the other side of this break. With we'll try to improve our line here just a little bit. So anyone here listening that's saying that the audio quality is a little bit off, we're going to fix that here on Coast to Coast AM. If you want to give me an email, ryanrecker@coasttocoastam.com. Our guest is the author of the book, The Devil Inside, The Dark Legacy of the Exorcist, Carlos Acevedo. We'll continue with him on Coast to Coast AM.

0: 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I'm planting that tree, remember?
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1: And our subject matter for the first couple of hours is the book, The Devil Inside, The Dark Legacy of the Exorcist, and author Carlos Acevedo. 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All right, we'll continue with our guest, Carlos Acevedo, coming up after the break. The Devil Inside is his book, The Dark Legacy of the Exorcist. 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
1: And welcome back to Coast AM. I'm your host, Ryan Recker. If you want to email us, ryanrecker at coasttocoastam.com. He's the author of The Devil Inside, The Dark Legacy of the Exorcist. Carlos Acevedo, thank you so much for joining us again tonight.
5: Thanks. I hope this audio is better.
1: I think it is better. I don't know what was happening before, but I don't think I was alone. I think some of the listeners, sometimes it just happens that way where just how it goes, the line gets a little muddied, but I think we got it fixed. You know, I wanted to go back to this case from 1949. And, you know, he's 14 years old. All this stuff is happening. And I wanted to bring up some things that were depicted in the movie The Exorcist, things like speaking a different language. Any right. evidence that happened in real life?
5: In real life, one of the priests, or he was a Jesuit seminarian at the time, his name was Walter Halloran. And years later, he said that Ronald had not spoken any language other than Latin. And he believed that Ronald had picked up the Latin and was mimicking the priest at the bedside.
1: I see.
5: So other than that, no. No. And Walter Halloran is an interesting father, interesting fellow, because he denies that it was demonic possession completely.
1: Oh, so he thinks the kid was just mimicking what he thought would be possession, or what did he think was going on?
5: Well, he didn't specify that, but the people who spoke to him, believe the kid was seriously troubled. He might have had a kind of like Munchausen syndrome, what they call Munchausen syndrome, or he might have had something else like histrionic personality disorder, that kind of thing. You know, being the center of attention and receiving sympathy or victim status, for people who suffer from that, it becomes obsessive. And people will go to great lengths to achieve those goals, as strange as it sounds to us. And some of these lengths include excruciating pain and discomfort. And when they talk about Ronald being prodigiously strong, the father said, yeah, he punched me in the face, but he wasn't Mike Tyson, is what he said, basically.
1: Sure. I mean, I've seen some 14-year-olds in today's terms that it would be like Mike Tyson. I mean, these kids grow up pretty fast today. But okay, going back to like some of the scratchings, the marks, the words that may have been carved. Any evidence of that?
5: Well, that's a very interesting question, because he did have scratches and marks, but there was a diary written by Father John Bishop, who was there in St. Louis, and his diary began in March 9th, 1949. And he wrote in his diary that he saw Ronald scratch himself with the word hell. And that troubled me, obviously. And there are other unexplained scratches. Father Halloran said that there were no words when he saw Ronald and was part of the exorcism. But one thing that most people don't point out and you don't really read anywhere is that Ronald was on barbitol, which is barbiturate. And one of the side effects of barbitol is extreme skin rashes. So that's always a possibility.
1: I see, that, yeah.
5: Yeah.
1: So that if he's on medication, that would indicate to me he's seen doctors. Did he see any psychiatrists before seeing the Catholic Church, or did he see any doctors after the fact? Do we know what other people may have seen him?
5: Well, this is the order that everything transpired. First, the aunt dies. The family holds a seance to contact the aunt. Then they bring in a Lutheran minister named Reverend Luther Schultz. Then they bring in a powwow healer for a demon cleansing. After that, the Lutheran minister succeeds in convincing them to actually take the kid to a doctor. So they took him to a doctor, and the doctor is the one who prescribed the barbitol. And then they took him to a psychiatrist for one session, and the psychiatrist said he seems perfectly normal. He's just a little bit high-strung. And that was essentially the extent of Ronald's ministrations until the Catholics showed up for the exorcism. So he did see a psychiatrist for one session, yes.
1: The psychiatrist might have been in over his head. I mean, from some of the things that we're seeing. But, you know, I guess I don't know what typical behavior of a 14-year-old boy would have been in 1949. I guess there could have been some strange behavior, but it also seems like they probably would have been quick to dismiss it, thinking that they don't want to overdiagnose these things. Like, almost in today's terms, because we're looking at it in 2026, we're quite many decades removed from what the standard practices were from a psychologist. So it's almost hard for me to understand what the parents were going through, what the doctors were going through, because it was just such a different time there that it almost seems like, in a way, I think, okay, the parents are doing everything they possibly can because they love their kid. And at the same time, I think, well, maybe they are projecting some of their own beliefs onto this, and that was interfering with the treatment the kid needed.
5: That is exactly what I think. The real problem for me is that, you know, we spoke about how did he pick up these phrases or these ideas, and I think it was from the people around him. Because immediately, I mean, first his aunt was a spiritualist who taught him how to use the Ouija board. And immediately after the aunt died, the mother says, oh, you're being haunted by your aunt. So she's a little superstitious, and the parents are both religious. And so they also held prayer circles for him, a Lutheran prayer circle. So right away, this kid is being couched in religious terms. Mm-hmm. Religious and supernatural terms. And so immediately, if he's a malingerer or trying to play a victim, etc., he immediately knows how to cue that up.
1: Okay. What happens to... Okay, the priests come in, and you see what was documented through that case. What immediately happens to the boy after that? Does things start to clear up? Do things get worse? Do they stay the same? Do they follow him? What do we know that happened afterwards?
5: Well, after he was returned to normal, which took about, I'm going to say it took about a month for him undergoing all these excruciating acts, which you know, to us, it may, you know, who would pretend to do such a thing, right? That's what we think. But we know there are people who insert foreign objects into their body so they can get surgery. There are people who are called, I guess, self-amputators, who want some of their limbs electively amputated. So we know that there's a possibility that people harm themselves, right? So the kid is cured, and after that, the family moves out of Cottage City, Maryland, because, you know, they don't want the publicity, right? Mm-hmm. So they're gone, and he apparently lives a very normal life. And he becomes an employee of NASA for 40 years.
1: And NASA? Okay.
5: Yeah. Out of this world. And so no one ever hears from him again. People know who he is, and he was tracked down by some journalists, but he refuses to comment. And, you know, in those days, I guess the journalists were better. I don't know. But, you know, they left him alone. They didn't release his name and bother him any further. He wanted his privacy, and that was that.
1: Oh, wow. That is something else. I guess I didn't know that side of it. They don't have that in the movie, that I remember, at least.
5: But you know,
1: so he goes and just, he lives a normal life after that and just doesn't want to talk about it. And they respect that. That's, to me, another strange thing that you never see in 2026.
5: Oh, exactly. He would have been hounded. I mean, like, you know, mercilessly, right? Every day, right?
1: TMZ would have sent a bus by his house in hopes that he would come out and wave to him.
5: Maybe two buses, a drone,
1: maybe,
5: you know, all sorts of things, you know. But one thing that I found fascinating is he died in 2020 after, you know, a lifetime of anonymity, right? I mean, nobody knew anything about him, essentially. But the New York Post tracked down what they called his companion. And they interviewed her, and I have a direct quote from her here about Ronald. She says, he said he wasn't possessed. It was all concocted. He said, I was just a bad boy.
1: Huh. You know, one person emailed in, Cameron was an email, said, read the rumors that this young teenager was well known as a trickster who loved to fool his mother and friends. So when I hear things like that, some quotes towards the end of the life, it was all made up. How much stock do you put into that? Do you look at that as just one data point into many, or do you put a little bit more weight into that?
5: I put a lot more weight into that because your caller is correct. There was a journalist in the late 90s named Mark Obsasnik who tracked down his childhood friends, and they all said Ronald was A, unpopular, but also a mischief maker. And his best friend said he was never exactly normal. That's almost a direct quote. And also called him a mean bastard. So, I mean, you know, not trying to cast aspersion on the dead or anything, but that's what they said. And, you know, teenagers, you know, they do weird things. Like, you know, I remember years ago reading about some kid who called in a bomb threat just so he didn't have to go to school, right?
1: Yeah.
5: You know, so
1: people do that.
5: Yeah.
1: Teenagers, yeah, they don't necessarily make the best decisions, and they don't think of the ramifications, especially at that age, 14 at the time. I would think that at some point, if you're so committed to the act that you've made it your whole personality and you've gone through this trouble of calling in Lutherans and Catholics and psychologists and things, that you'd almost have to stay with it. But it sounds like he gave it up cold turkey and changed his life. I almost think that you would be remorseful if you look back at it and say, okay, that was a mistake, that you would apologize for it as opposed to not tell anyone about it.
5: Yeah, you know, I think that's a good point too. But then, I mean, he just wanted to get, if it was just pretending, he just wanted to get past this. I mean, I don't blame him, right? I mean, I screwed up. I'm never going to do anything like that again. I just want to be normal for the rest of my life. And he was, because he lived, I guess, 66 more years.
1: Yeah.
5: 5 more years. So he was okay after that. But I do know that the reverend, the Lutheran reverend, Schultz, his theory was the boy had a favorite aunt, and I thought initially that he was doing all these things to attract attention, avoid going to school, get a trip to St. Louis, visit his favorite aunt, and obtain other multiple benefits. So that's what the minister thought. And on the other hand, there are plenty of people in the St. Louis hospital where Ronald underwent exorcisms who thought it was totally real.
1: Yeah. Well, they're experiencing something that they don't know what they're looking at. You're talking about unexperienced Catholic priests, too, so they don't know what's genuine and what may be someone pulling your leg. So they're trying to learn at the same time, so they don't want to mock or disbelieve
5: right.
1: it because, you know, if it is genuine. So let's talk about, I know we're getting close to the end of the hour, but
5: that's a great point, though. I would love to touch on that point that you just made there.
1: Sure, okay.
5: Because according to William Peter Blatty, who wrote the novel and the screenplay to the movie, very smart man, did his research in depth. Through his research, he found out that there were only 3 officially sanctioned exorcisms in the history of the United States up to the time he wrote the novel. 3. So the idea that these guys, the priests and whomever, didn't know what they were doing possibly or were awed by it, I think that's a good point.
1: Well, I want to go to the actual movie and the release of it, and there was a lot of some controversy. Of course, the movie itself controversial based on some of the things that were depicted in it, very sensationalized. So when they talk about the movie itself, where people would see it and they'd feel sick after watching it, or they would faint or they would walk out, any evidence that you found that those things were happening in mass at movie theaters during that time?
5: That is absolutely true. 100% true. People fainted. They vomited. They fled. They fled the movie theater. And one of my theories is the movie made so much money when it first came out because people kept going back to see if they can make it to the end. So they bought extra tickets, you know, another ticket. They went back the next week. Can I make it this time? Can I make it through this time? That is absolutely correct. Although I would say the Exorcist crew were very much into gimmick marketing. And they probably had help along the way, you know, because horror movies had a history of that kind of gimmick. For example, Dracula planted stories, the Universal who filmed Dracula, planted stories in the newspapers about women fainting in the audience, and they actually went so far as to place ambulances in front of the theaters so in case anybody fainted and they had to be carried out. But it is true. I mean, people were not ready in 1973 and 1974 for this kind of thing. Absolutely not.
1: That type of marketing is genius. I absolutely love that, by the way. It's old school in a way. But going back to the horror movies of its time, and it becomes popular, and it gets into the news, and people are talking about it. There's a buzz around it. Is it possible that maybe the reaction people got was because this could have been the first horror movie they've ever seen? They were not familiar with the genre, and it was just so shocking to them that it just overwhelmed them.
5: That's basically it there. Here's the issue with The Exorcist that people don't keep in mind. This was a mainstream, mega blockbuster film. Most horror films after Rosemary's Baby were disreputable. They went into the grindcore theaters, they went into urban centers, and, you know, people in, you know, Springfield were not going to go see Last House on the Left, you know?
1: The
5: corpse grinder, right? So this audience was completely unprepared because it was a Warner Brothers film, it was based on a number one bestseller, and it had a lot of hype.
1: Yes. Well, are you ready to take some calls from our listeners in the next hour?
5: I might have to do some push-ups.
1: The book is on Amazon, The Devil Inside, The Dark Legacy of the Exorcist. And if you want to know something about maybe the true story behind it, the movie itself, if you want to talk about horror movies or just in general with Carlos Acevedo, this would be a great time for you to call in. We'll start lining up some of your phone calls. If you want to email us, ryanrecker@coasttocoastam.com. Again, the book is called The Devil Inside. You can find it now. Carlos Acevedo will continue with him after the break on Coast to Coast AM. Don't go anywhere.

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0: Summer is for showing out.
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5: ABC News, I'm Dave Packer. Canadian Prime Minister Mark Carney addressed his nation Saturday after trade talks with the U.S. collapsed late Friday night. And with no deal, the U.S. imposing 50% tariffs on a host of Canadian goods. Carney says Canada will respond in kind.
6: Canada will match Washington's new tariffs dollar for dollar in order to protect Canadian workers, farmers, families, and businesses.
5: An urgent search continues Saturday for a Massachusetts woman in connection with the death of her police officer husband. Authorities said Karen Solomon should be considered armed and dangerous. A Texas judge Saturday denied a defense request to grant Carmelo Anthony a new trial. The teen was convicted and sentenced to 35 years in prison for fatally stabbing a fellow student at a high school track meet. Anthony's defense still has an option to appeal. Wildfire threat just outside of Reno, Nevada. The Hawk Fire spreading to several thousand acres. The evacuation order is in effect as we speak. This is ABC News. Alleged misuse of AI-powered surveillance cameras has led to criminal charges against former Georgia law enforcers. ABC's Brian Clark explains.
7: Savannah Mayor Van Johnson was upset earlier this month after 6 former police department employees were under investigation for allegedly misusing Flock surveillance cameras to make personal searches.
8: Totally honest, I'm disappointed. I'm pissed off about it.
7: The Georgia Bureau of Investigation has now arrested 4 of them. They're charged with misuse of a license plate reader system. The 3 who were police officers were also charged with violating an oath. Brian Clark, ABC News.
5: Serena Williams is making a comeback at the U.S. Open, teaming up with world number 2 Carlos Alcaraz and a star-studded mixed duo doubles duo. The U.S. Tennis Association announced Saturday that Williams and Alcaraz had been given a wild card into the tournament. The mixed doubles main draw begins Tuesday. It will be Williams' first time playing at the U.S. Open since 2022. Dave Packer, ABC News.
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9: I'm Tom Brock. 2 people are dead after a shootout in an Olympia parking lot. According to the Olympia newspaper, police believe the pair agreed to meet in a parking lot just before midnight Friday on Harrison Avenue near Division Street to hash out a disagreement they had earlier. Both ended up pulling guns and shooting each other. Officers say a 20-year-old died at the scene. A 17-year-old boy made it to Capitol Medical Center with a gunshot wound, but he died later as well. An Oregon murder suspect is in police custody after he was arrested as he was leaving a restaurant in Cedro Woolley. on Wednesday, just hours after police say he stabbed a woman to death in Eugene. He showed up with a shotgun at Cascade Pizza, ordered some food, then borrowed a phone to call 911. Dispatchers say he made nonsensical statements, then called again, threatening to harm himself and others. Trent Gardner lives next door and spoke to Cairo 7.
10: I ended up getting a call from my mother, who lives just right down the road, two houses down, and she had gotten the evacuation call that there was something going on.
9: Managers locked the man in the restaurant's beer garden. Then police arrested him after he jumped the fence. Family members say he was in a relationship with the 44-year-old woman who was stabbed to death in Oregon. Police are looking for a driver who they say hit and injured a motorcyclist on Highway 99 early Saturday morning, then drove away. This happened around 1:30 a.m. near the Des Moines Memorial Drive exit. So far, there's no description of the car or the driver involved. Your Cairo News Radio forecast, partly cloudy skies turn to overcast with lows near 61 degrees overnight. Sunday, partly cloudy and highs near 74. I'm Tom Brock, Cairo News Radio.
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1: And I'm seeing some good emails coming in about The Exorcist and its legacy. Ryan Recker at coasttocoastam.com. One person said, I'm impressed by Carlos Acevedo's openness to all the possibilities in the case. And I think really that's what it's about. And that's something I respect about Coast to Coast in a way. You're open to certain ideas and possibilities of this world that are sometimes unexplainable. And then sometimes they are explainable and you're open to that possibility too. And you want to hear both sides and you want to make up your mind for yourself in what you believe and what you don't believe. And that's why we present a lot of different things to you with different opinions and different viewpoints. I just want to know the truth. I think that you as well just want to know the truth. But man, I'll tell you, a movie like The Exorcist, what a story. And what are the real things behind it? What aren't? The devil inside, the legacy, the dark legacy of The Exorcist. And author Carlos Acevedo is with us this hour. If you have a question for him, maybe anything you wanted to know about the true story, the movie, the things that may have been sensationalized, the things that have been disproven, or maybe you just want to give your own take on it or your own opinion on it, feel free to give us a call because we will take your calls with Carlos Acevedo. Coming up next on Coast to Coast AM.
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0: 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I'm Ryan Recker. If you want to email me, ryanrecker@coasttocoastam.com. Getting some good emails in for our guest. He's the author of The Devil Inside, The Dark Legacy of the Exorcist, Carlos Acevedo. Are you ready to take some calls from listeners?
1: I'm ready.
0: Okay. How about we start with East of the Rockies, and Eddie is in West Tennessee. Eddie, you're on Coast to Coast AM with Carlos Acevedo. Go ahead.
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0: And, Carlos, thank you for being part of this program, and thanks for letting me be part of this wonderful program. And thanks to Donna. She's such a great screener and a very pleasant person. Could be a lot worse. I have heard worse. But my question is, I saw this movie in 73. I was 16 years old. Didn't know what in the world to expect. Devout Christian, always born and raised in the church. My quick question is, you know, you spoke to this boy being very a mean SOB and just the way he was and how he made all this up. And you said people in the hospital said they thought it was real. I think professionals have a way of knowing when things are real, just like you had a lady on one night that was these spirits were getting inside her and other people, the police officers saw it. So it had to be real because it wasn't something made up. That's my opinion. But my question is, why, if it was a little boy in this movie, why in the movie they use a little girl and not use a little boy? And I'll take my answer off the air. Thank you.
1: Thanks for your call, Eddie. That's a good question. William Peter Blatty, who wrote the novel, said that he chose a little girl to protect the identity of Ronald a little further, a little more than that. But I suspect it's because girls and women in peril has a long-standing tradition in horror and melodrama movies, you know, like The Perils of Pauline from the teens or whatever, right? The final girl in horror movies today. And I think it would raise audience sympathy even more if it's like this helpless, cute 12, 13-year-old girl who's undergoing all these sadistic tortures, basically. And I think that's essentially why he did it. And he had every right because, as a novelist, he has dramatic license. And, you know, it worked. I mean, would it have been a hit if it was a boy? It's possible. But you would have had to find a boy who was as good an actor as Linda Blair was in The Exorcist.
2: Right. I mean, you think about that role and, whew, man, did she nail it. Going back to something you said in the first hour, Carlos, was, it's kind of interesting because this was a major film studio that put this out. This was Warner Brothers. Do you think that was kind of a weird, I know it was an adaptation from a novel and it was a very popular novel, but for Warner Brothers and a big motion picture studio to back it and to be that extreme with it, was that out of the ordinary at the time, do you think?
1: Well, that is a good question because the film was produced against the background of the new Hollywood, when the studios were, you know, gambling on anything and everything at the time. And what really opened the floodgates for The Exorcist was Rosemary's Baby, which, if you remember, it wasn't that extreme, but there was, like, a rape scene in it, and there was the devil baby at the end, etc. And that was a blockbuster hit. And the other issue is William Friedkin, the director, had carte blanche because his previous movie was a blockbuster and had won Academy Awards. So the fact that Warner backed it makes perfect sense in 1972, 73, etc. You can't do that today. And you couldn't do it 5 or 6 years before The Exorcist came out. So it came out at the exact proper time.
2: Mm. 70s, well, that was a wild time. You know, that was before my time. I grew up in the 80s, so this would have been before me. But, the 70s had some wild movies.
1: Yeah, and that's an interesting thing, too, because, you know, Eddie, who just called, said he was 16 years old when he saw The Exorcist. And there's no way you should let a 16-year-old watch The Exorcist, right? Right?
2: Well, so 16 seems about the right time, right? Like, you're a teenager, you're in high school. And I know it was pretty extreme, but 16 seems like the age that would be prime for that type of audience.
1: Yeah, that's interesting because at the time, critics, observers all said The Exorcist needs a rated X rating. It needs to be rated X.
2: Okay.
1: And it wasn't.
2: Yeah.
1: And that's part of the reason why so many people freaked out. Because, you know, rated X movies, you know what they are, right? They're Last Tango in Paris, Deep Throat, you know. So people can be, you know, scared of going to an X-rated movie. They can be aware. They can say, oh, no, I'm not in the mood for some, like, adult-oriented film. And so they went to this R movie, and they got their heads blown off, basically.
2: Yeah. Well, it's, you know, when you think of that designation, you think more pornographic than you do violence and, you know, extreme situations, things like that. So it kind of has its other stigma attached to it. Let's take another call.
1: But think about it, Ryan. Midnight Cowboy won an Oscar, and it was X.
2: Oh, you know, forgot about that. Won an Oscar. Which Oscar? Do you remember which one it won?
1: I think it was Best Picture.
2: Was it Best Picture?
1: Yeah,
2: all right.
1: It was X. You know, Carnal Knowledge was rated X.
2: I don't even know if they make those movies anymore. Is that designation even around anymore? I don't know.
1: That's a good question. I don't think. Yeah.
2: Well, it would be trying to justify that, you know, as a teenager. Mom, please, it's going to win an Oscar. All right, let's go. First-time caller line. Hank is in Sherman Oaks, California. Hank, you're on Coast to Coast AM. Go ahead.
3: Hi, good evening. Gentlemen, in the 1970s, there was several movies that came out, like The Omen, similar to the movie you're all talking about. However, at that time, the people in New York got really upset about, what is this? Are these people among us? And the Archbishop of Canterbury, his name was Michael Ramsey, set up a meeting with the local press at the Riverside Church. And he had a discussion with him about his thoughts about these type of entities, let's call it. I asked him flat out, are there such people as demons? And his answer back to me was, yes, I think that I have met the evilest, the most evil people in the world, and some of them are not of this world. And so you can take it for what he said, but it was a direct comment from a man who ran the Episcopal Church.
2: Okay, very good. Thank you, Hank. Carlos, okay, so let's go to the priest side again, because we talked about this just briefly before, but they believe they're experiencing something true and genuine. They believe they've come face to face in some of these exorcisms with demons themselves. You know, I don't know if this one case that kind of was the exorcist was based out of, where, you know, after the fact they might have alluded to it was put on, but it seems like that shouldn't take away from genuine experiences that some of these priests may have had, where they believe they were meeting genuine demons.
1: Well, right. I mean, you know, people who believe, it puts me in mind of what William Peter Blatty said when he found out about the Hong Keller case. He said that he was biased by training and religion to believe in demonic possession. So, you know, to be a priest is a lifetime of indoctrination in certain beliefs, essentially, and they're not easy to let go. So,
2: yeah,
1: I think that there are a lot of troubled people out there, and sometimes things get carried away, essentially.
2: Yeah. Well, I'm going to mispronounce this name. West of the Rockies, I believe in Maui. Aesius, is that right?
4: Yes. Aesius.
2: Aesius. Wonderful. Yes. Thank you. Go ahead with your comment or question.
4: Because I think the movie came out in 74. I was pretty young then. But anyways, I heard that Linda Blair, one of the scenes, they was flopping up and down the bed. They strapped her to a board, and they flopped her up and down, and she broke her back, and they had to rush her to the hospital. I don't know if that's true or not, and hopefully she wasn't permanently injured from that. And I thought I also heard that one of the priests got hit by a car.
1: Okay, thanks for calling and your question. Linda Blair was injured. She was injured in that stunt because... unlike today, that would be CGI today, obviously. That's what was called a practical effect, which means there actually is something happening. And so the puppet master behind the scenes pulling the contraption, the harness, pull too hard and too savagely, and it did hurt her back pretty bad, actually. She wasn't hospitalized or anything, but she did hurt her back. And during research, I found a YouTube video of her, I guess, in 1981, where she's teaching people how to, I guess it was yoga, to use yoga how to improve your back, because she still had back problems into the 80s. And funnily enough, Ellen Burstyn really got her back hurt during the stunt where she's punched in the face by Linda Blair and flies into the air onto the floor. She was pulled by with the harness so hard that she really hurt her back. And she said that William Friedkin destroyed her back for her entire life. So
2: wow. That
1: was pretty bad, yeah.
2: You know, I saw Linda Blair is going to be part of this new Exorcist movie that's coming out next year, March of next year, called Martyrs. Have you seen that?
1: I've seen that she's still in the franchise, and that's cool because, I loved her when I was, 13, 14 years old, So I'm glad,
2: well, sure.
1: I'm glad that she's got work.
2: Yeah. Let's go east of the Rockies, and Sue is in North Carolina. Sue, you're on Coast to Coast AM. Go ahead.
5: Yes, hi. What a very wonderful, interesting guest.
1: Thank you.
5: Yes. You're welcome. I had two questions real quick. First of all, the one doing the exorcism can other than Catholic, can it be any denomination of, priest, minister, reverend, any denomination? That's my first question. And my second one is, I remember seeing The Exorcist. Oh, my God, it was so scary. But the one that performs the exorcism, is that whole thing survivable? Do they survive exorcisms?
1: Okay, thank you for your question. The first question is, this is a specific type of exorcism for the film and the movie. It's a Catholic exorcism, which goes back hundreds of years, and it's codified in the Roman ritual. So specifically for the film, it's a Catholic exorcism, and only Catholics can do it. And that's pretty much why the Lutheran minister passed off the Hunkeller family to Catholics to get exorcised. But there are many, many exorcisms performed in deliverance ministries today, and actually across the country by many denominations, just not Catholic. And I think a few years ago, The Atlantic had a story about the explosion of exorcisms. So did Harper's Magazine and The New Yorker. So it's still going on in America, and you don't have to be a specific faith to get one, I guess, for lack of a better term. As far as your second question, there have been exorcists who say they have suffered, but then there are also exorcists who have done these rituals dozens of times. Like Malachi Martin, I guess, in the 70s was big.
2: Yeah.
1: And he
2: Malachi,
1: did,
2: was it? Yeah.
1: Malachi Martin, and he did dozens of exorcisms, underground exorcisms, because I believe he was excommunicated from the church, if I'm not mistaken. He did plenty of them, and he seemed to be okay after that.
2: Right. Yeah, there's a fascinating, of course, with this show and going back to Art Bell, that was a very popular topic. I think we got time for one more call here before we go to break. We got a lot of other people waiting in line for the calls. Let's go to the wild card line. Ryan is in Oregon. You're on Coast to Coast AM. Go ahead.
6: Hey, thank you. I've listened for a long time. First time caller. The yoga talk made me think. To be an exorcist, you need to continue practicing or exercising your exorcism. That just came to my mind. But I was also wondering if, Carlos, have you ever had any demonic attack or felt a presence in your work?
1: I'll tell you, exorcists do not lack for work. So there are far more people who want exorcisms than there are exorcists to do them. So I think they're always going to be in practice. It's not like a boxer who doesn't fight for like 2 years or whatever. Real exorcists are out there all the time. As far as demonic stuff for me, no, I don't. I've never had any kind of paranormal experience that I can think of, anyway. But I do follow paranormal stuff. I have books about Bigfoot and Ghost Lab. I'm looking at it right now on my shelf and stuff like that. Maybe, hopefully one day.
2: Yeah. A couple of email questions. Chuck emailed in and said, I remember my three older sisters went no less than 10 times each to see it. I'm guessing they liked it a whole bunch. That was a great comment. One person said, do you think the devil can cause depression? So outside of maybe perhaps demonic possession, something like that, kind of like you see in The Exorcism, there's other, I guess, wide range of things that people have claimed that demons could do to them.
1: This is true. This is definitely true. It's not just writhing in bed or having an infestation or anything like that. Medicine and science have not always been right. They've done weird things, right?
2: Oh, yeah.
1: Think of malaria therapy or insulin shock treatment. Lobotomies, right?
2: Oh, sure. Yeah, there's a lot of examples. For the sake of going to break, we're going to try to get some more of your calls coming in after. We got some more emails I want to try to read. And our guest here is Carlos Acevedo in his book, The Devil Inside, The Dark Legacy of the Exorcist. We're talking about the Exorcist, exorcisms, the myths, the legends, the truths. Call in your questions. We'll take some more of those coming up after the break. If you want to email me, Ryan Recker at coasttocoastam.com. Don't go anywhere.

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1: 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Carlos Acevedo is the author of The Devil Inside, The Dark Legacy of the Exorcist. 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Carlos Acevedo, our guest, will continue. More questions and comments for him. Get your calls lined up now. I think we may have one wild card line open at this time. Other than that, I'll get some email questions in too. Coming up next on Coast to Coast AM.
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0: And welcome back to Coast AM. I'm Ryan Recker. If you want to email me, ryanrecker@coasttocoastam.com. A couple of emails coming in. Nancy in LA said her parents took her to see The Exorcist when it came out. She was 12 years old and saw it on Easter Sunday. And she said she looked like Linda Blair at the time. What a time to see that movie. Joining us here is the author of The Devil Inside, The Dark Legacy of The Exorcist, Carlos Acevedo. Thank you for joining us again. Are you ready to take some more calls from listeners?
1: Yes, I am.
0: Okay. Let's go east of the Rockies, and Gina is in Pensacola, Florida. Gina, you're on Coast to Coast AM. Go ahead.
2: Hi, yes. I saw it when I was about 17 years old, and it just really, really freaked me out. I mean, I was just having nightmares daily. It was hard to sleep. It really changed me, and I started talking to God a lot more. But my question is that really, did you see or do you know of a lot more exorcisms coming around to different churches and priests after that movie? And I'll take your answer off on air.
1: Thanks for your question. After that movie, after the movie came out and it caused a lot of ruckus, hundreds and hundreds of people asked for exorcisms, and hundreds of them thought that they were possessed at the time. And I actually have a quote from Reverend John Ward Bishop of the Los Angeles Diocese. He said, "The devil is the in thing today. Some people are starting to believe they have been possessed by the devil simply by reading the book or watching the film." So even then, it was an issue of people possibly being suffering from contagion from the movie, right? And yeah, exorcisms jumped up after that.
0: Influenced by it, Irway, it could get into your psyche when a movie or a book comes out. It becomes very easy to be influenced by those things, and then you have to try to figure out, you know, what is behind it. Is it just that you read it, associated yourself with it, or whatever it may be? And I'm guessing there's probably a lot of priests that field calls after that, or maybe concerned parents that went to their Catholic church to talk to them about this movie. They probably had to become well-versed in not only the book but the movie at that time so they can answer some questions.
1: Yes. Well, look, Jason Miller, the actor who played Father Karras in the movie, was stopped in the street by complete strangers and who asked him, you know, "Can you give me an exorcism? Can you save me?" You know, and supposedly he stopped going out for a while because it was too much, you know. And he tried to explain to people. Yeah, he tried to explain to people, "Listen, I'm an actor. I'm not a priest. I don't know anything about this."
0: Yeah. All right. Let's go to the wild card line. And Carl is in Charlotte, North Carolina. Carl, you're on Coast to Coast AM. Go ahead.
3: Hey, how you guys doing tonight?
0: Great.
1: Good, thanks.
3: Good. Can you hear me good? Well,
0: we got you.
3: Yeah, I like the movie. And Ryan, I've never talked to you. How do you spell your last name? R-E-C-K-E-R?
0: We put a W in front of it, and you got it. W-R-E-C-K-E-R. So Ryan Recker, if you're trying to email me, yeah, ryanrecker@coasttocoastam.com.
3: Yeah, first time talking to you, but a long time listener. Yeah, I know I didn't get to see the movie. I was only 15 when it came out. Who would take a 12-year-old to an R-rated movie in 1974? I don't understand those people.
1: No wonder it started. X-rated movie.
3: Yeah. I know one of my classmates went with a guy from high school, and somehow they got in and she could stop talking about it. And I was raised Catholic all my life. I don't remember us talking a lot about it. I think, in fact, people didn't want, in our church, we just kept doing our thing, you know, and people, it didn't really cause that I can remember. I was a freshman in high school, and if you think about it, those actors, none of them were really big names. Max von Sydow, didn't he play the older priest?
1: Yes, and he was Jesus in the movie, if I remember.
3: But I love horror movies, and he was a famous actor. But mm-hmm. And then I Googled Jason Miller one time, and he did a lot of like local playhouse stuff, but he never really became a big star. Ellen Burstyn, kind of, you know, and they became more infamous than famous, I think. But let me ask you a quick question.
1: Sure.
3: And there's a Ouija board scene in the beginning of the movie, too, if I remember. So I think they kind of might infer that that's how the possession started. And do you know the, like, they'll, they call it a subliminal cut, but you can see it. It's like a scary face when Father Karras is having the dream about his mother, dead mother. I think it's after she had passed, coming up out of the subway. They have like a subliminal cut of a real scare. It almost looks like the mask from Scream.
1: Oh, yeah, that's a great scene. That's absolutely nightmare-type material. That, you know, they call them subliminals. Friedkin called it a subliminal. It's actually a flash cut, not to sound like a jerk. But, you know, subliminal, you can't see a subliminal. And that it acts on your subconscious. But I do want to mention that the movie was not X, it was R, but it should have been X, is what I meant. I just want to make that
0: sure.
1: clear. But, yeah, Jason Miller never made it big. Ellen Burstyn did make it pretty big. She won a lot of awards. I guess the worst, I mean, maybe not the worst, but, the worst things that happened were to Linda Blair, whose career sort of went downhill, and she was busted for cocaine possession and marijuana possession at one time. And so she had a lot of problems. She was a very heavy drinker, and she started using drugs as a teenager. Mm. So she had some problems.
0: Well, it's tough with those young actors, you know, when they get that level of fame, and there's a lot of pressures that go on to it. It could be very difficult for many.
1: Oh, yeah, yeah.
0: Let's go west of the Rockies, and JC is in Nebraska. You're on Coast to Coast AM. Go ahead, JC.
4: Hey, good morning, Ryan. Great show tonight, and Carlos, you knocked it out of the park. Awesome.
1: Oh, thank you. Appreciate it.
4: Yes, sir. And I just I saw the movie when I was 14, actually, and I still get the heebie-jeebies from it, so it was a very well-made movie. I just got one question for you. You're probably the person to answer this question. I keep hearing through the grapevines, and I read about it, that Shirley MacLaine's daughter went through an exorcism. Have you ever heard of that, and she was a consultant in that movie?
1: Okay, so that's a good question, and there's a good story behind that. Shirley MacLaine and William Peter Blatty were really good friends. They were really, really good friends. And Shirley got her producer to make an offer for The Exorcist, and Blatty turned it down because it was too cheap, essentially. So they lost their friendship when Blatty started talking about her daughter. And that's where that rumor got started from. Her daughter did not have an exorcism, and Shirley MacLaine threatened to send Blatty a cease and desist to stop talking about her and to stop talking about her daughter, and linking them with the exorcism, with the exorcist, the film, because she was getting teased at school, et cetera, and so forth. So there's a lot of, like, branches that come out of this film, a lot of negative branches that come out of this film. And Shirley MacLaine losing her friendship with Blatty was one of them. She actually said once, "I met the devil, and his name is William Peter Blatty."
0: Oh, no. Okay. Let's take a call east of the Rockies. David is in Dallas, Texas. David, you're on Coast to Coast AM with Carlos Acevedo. Go ahead.
5: Hello.
0: We got you, David. Go ahead.
5: What's up, brother? Well, I live in El Paso, but I'm a truck driver. And since I'm sitting there, because I love George Norrie, and so I'm sitting there, I clicked on to listen to this exorcism stuff, and that's what I'm listening to. I didn't know what was going on, but my question was, this Gabriel, I don't know if he's a Catholic dude, but he's done the most exorcisms in the world.
0: What was his name?
5: His first name is Gabriel. His first name is Gabriel.
1: I can't remember his last name.
5: It starts with an A.
1: Amarth.
0: Amarth. Yeah, okay. Yes.
1: Yeah. That's interesting because William Friedkin actually made a documentary about Father Amarth. Because Friedkin never got over the whole idea of exorcism, etc., and faith. But yeah, Father Amarth has performed hundreds of them, which brings me back to an earlier caller who wondered if you needed to be, have exercise to be an exorcist. And so that guy is clearly never out of shape as far as exorcisms go.
0: Yeah, no kidding. That seems like a tough gig if, let's say, you're assigned to that and have to field the calls, the letters, to try to travel to I guess, handle that. I think there is someone still at the Vatican that handles those, right? The official cases?
1: Oh, yes. Yes, absolutely.
0: Yeah.
1: Yeah, as I mentioned before, there are more, there's more demand for exorcisms than there are actual exorcists.
0: Right. There's a lot of tough and crazy things in this world today that we're faced with, and I can see why some people would definitely want some help. And would you want to observe an exorcism if given the chance? Would you want to be in the room to see how that's conducted?
1: Absolutely not. There's a few reasons for that. First, to me, that's like a private matter. Mm-hmm. And I remember, I guess it was 1990 when 2020 aired a, quote, exorcism, end quote, live on TV with the young girl. And I remember reading in my research how some of the priests were outraged that this girl was allowed to be shown, displayed on television, national television, no less. And they also all agreed that she was clearly mentally disturbed. So I don't want to see anybody suffer in general.
0: Okay. An email from Jason in Maryland said, please ask Carlos if he's familiar with the Annalise Michelle case, and if so, is there any difference between that case and the one in The Exorcist? I think it's Annalise Michelle.
1: Yeah, Annalise Michelle was a German.
0: Michelle.
1: Mm-hmm. Yes, she could be German or maybe even Swiss. She was a young woman who, this is a very, very sad, distressing case, who was already diagnosed with epilepsy and possible psychotic disorder. Who unfortunately got exorcisms instead of professional help. And she ultimately starved to death while undergoing a series of exorcisms. I believe they made a film about that maybe 20 years ago.
0: Okay.
1: Very distressing.
0: Another email from Stephanie. Are exorcisms and deliverance the same thing? So are there things similar to exorcisms that she may be referring to?
1: Absolutely. Baptists and what they call deliverance ministries all perform non-Catholic exorcisms, which is the driving out of demons. And you know, there was a time when Lutherans exorcised babies at their baptisms, or, you know, when they were young. That was part of the ritual, but they gave that up hundreds of years ago. But yes, they are similar but different. They just have different religious denominations, essentially.
0: Okay.
1: And the deliverance ministries are a lot, you know, they're not formal. Let's put it that way.
0: Okay. We're going to go back to the wild card line, and Jim is in New York. Jim, you're on Coast to Coast AM. Go ahead.
6: Hello. Thanks for taking my call. I'd like to ask the guest, we always hear about exorcisms, removing demons and all the stuff that happens with that. Well, my question basically is, does Lucifer ever appear to people, possess people personally, or does he just send in his crew there, the demons, to do the damage?
1: Well, I mean, that's a theological question. I don't think I'm qualified to answer that, but I have opinions.
0: Mm-hmm.
1: I would say that some of the skeptics in my research all said the same thing. Why this kid and, you know, 14-year-old kid in a town of 1,200 in the middle of nowhere, why would the devil waste his time doing that? And why would Satan would have much more destructive things on his mind than possessing little kids in the middle of nowhere? And I sort of agree with that. So that makes it seem, if you believed in devil forces and demon possession, that it would be a minion. That's the way I look at it.
0: Okay. You know, I saw this email from Brian, and I think this is in Mississippi, and basically said, if you go back to World War II, and a lot of people like to look at German technology during that time, and they say some specialized in devil technology. So is it possible that some of these people requiring exorcisms or requesting it may have been the victim of some sort of technological advancement where they were targeted?
1: Well, that's an interesting question. I would say that since there were so few of them between 1940 and 1971 when Blatty released his novel, remember, he could only find three in the entire United States history. Mm-hmm. Since there were so few of them, it's mostly a modern thing now. I doubt that it's some kind of technological weapon. Although, of course, the Nazis were very influenced by the occult. So anything is possible, but I would say no. In this case, no, because there just wasn't that many exorcisms.
0: Okay. Let's try to fit one more quick question in. And this is in Wildcard Line, Redwood City, California. Oberon, you're on Coast to Coast AM. Go ahead.
6: Yeah, thank you. I was just thinking that people who can do exorcisms are people who know the subject. I wouldn't put much faith and trust in some priest because they have a bad reputation to begin with. I think some of them even be possessed to begin with themselves. What do you think of that?
1: I guess that's a fair point. My view is that I take from John Milton, the famous poet from the 1600s, and John Milton's famous line is, "The mind is its own place, and in itself can make a heaven of hell, a hell of heaven."
0: It's a great way to end our time together. The book is called The Devil Inside, The Dark Legacy of the Exorcist, and author Carlos Acevedo. If people wanted to find your book or maybe some of your other works, where can they go?
1: Amazon.com.
0: Nice and easy. That's an easy way to find it. I really enjoyed the conversation tonight, and I've learned a lot about some of the backstory and what happened after. Thank you so much for coming on. We really appreciate it.
1: Thank you, Ryan. Thank you for having me. Have a good evening.
0: And thanks to all the email questions and comments. Ryan Recker at coasttocoastam.com is where you find it. And if you want to message me even after the show, I try to respond to those. 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Don't go anywhere.

0: 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I've been surfing here since I was a kid. Now, seeing my grandson out on the water, it means everything to me. Watching him and taking in the blue waves, the sea breeze, the blurry horizon.
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7: ABC News, I'm Dave Packer. Fresh concern about higher prices for Americans as a trade war with Canada escalates. Talks between the two countries breaking down late Friday night. The U.S. now imposing 50% tariffs on some Canadian goods, and Canada says it will respond in kind. Not desirable, says British Columbia Premier David Eby, but necessary.
8: There is no question that there will be economic pain associated with this. There already is. But it is necessary to stand up to a bully. And if you don't, they'll just keep coming back for more.
7: A Texas judge has denied convicted 19-year-old Carmelo Anthony's motion for a new trial, rejecting claims that an alleged agreement between trial attorneys impacted his ability to testify in his own defense. A jury found Anthony guilty of murdering Austin Metcalf from an opposing team at a high school track meet in April of 2025. The search continued Saturday for Karen Solomon, the Massachusetts woman wanted in connection with the death of her police officer husband. This is ABC News. The CDC says at least 55 people have fallen ill across 15 states in a Salmonella and E. coli outbreak potentially linked to alfalfa sprouts. No deaths have been reported, although four people have been hospitalized so far, and the sprouts have been recalled. ABC News medical contributor and pediatrician Dr. Alok Patel with how you can stay healthy.
9: Make sure you're following good hygiene, you're washing any fruits or vegetables, washing your surfaces, and if you do happen to get a stomach bug, you know when to see a physician or go get healthcare treatment, and that is if symptoms last for a long time, you have a high fever, or you see some blood in the toilet.
7: A humanoid robot called Lightning is officially faster than Olympian Usain Bolt, clocking 9.32 seconds in a 100-meter test. That's faster than Bolt's 2009 world record. It happened Saturday in Beijing at the 2026 World Humanoid Robot Games. This year's games, featuring more than 2,000 robots from 66 teams, make it 666 across 16 countries. Dave Packer, ABC News.
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10: I'm Tom Brock. Two people are dead after a shootout that took place in a parking lot in Olympia. The Olympian newspaper reports police believe the pair agreed to meet there just before midnight Friday on Harrison Avenue to hash out a disagreement they had had earlier. Both ended up pulling guns. Officers say a 20-year-old died at the scene. A 17-year-old made it to Capitol Medical Center with a gunshot wound, but he also died later. Police have seized two vehicles and a gun. They are looking for the other weapon. Firefighters battling a stubborn wildfire in central Washington have returned to Puget Sound after 2 weeks of helping crews put out the flames on the slopes of the Cascades. The three firefighters, including a lieutenant, returned back to Central Pierce Fire and Rescue to report for duty here. For 14 night shifts, the strike team protected homes in the Intiat Valley and put out several smoldering hotspots that flared back up with no additional structures being lost. A heads up for drivers, lots of highway closures to be aware of this weekend. Southbound 405 closed between Coal Creek and Sunset. Also, the northbound lanes of the First Avenue South Bridge and the lower-level Spokane Street Bridge both closed. The Montlake exit from 520 is also closed. A baby gorilla born at the Woodland Park Zoo got some help coming into this world from doctors who usually treat humans. The Seattle Times reports the 5.4-pound baby gorilla was delivered by cesarean section back in May, which was a first for the zoo. Your Cairo News Radio forecast, partly cloudy skies turns to overcast skies with lows near 61 degrees. Sunday, partly cloudy and highs near 74. I'm Tom Brock, Cairo News Radio.
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1: Wow, that was a fun couple of hours, huh? All right, we have a guest here for this hour and next when we take some of your calls. He is someone that inherited with his wife Margie's Outdoor Store in Columbia River Gorge. It's outside of Portland. And there's a lot of paranormal reportings in that area. And they said, well, since we're kind of in the middle of it, how about we start documenting and we'll find a place to have people report what they see here. And they've received more than 450 reports of all kinds of different things, including some things you can see photos of online right now at coasttocoastam.com. James Shubsky is going to join us after the break. And if you want to see those photos, they're kind of interesting. Some of them are bones, and you can kind of see the structure of what it would look like. And the idea, it's kind of like a Black Panther type of creature. Some things that may just be in that region, that area. So we'll talk to James about that coming up after the break. Thanks to all the emails. Ryan Recker at coasttocoastam.com is how you email me. And it's funny the things that people respond to. We can ask questions to the guest, but sometimes I'll say things that I really don't think need responses, but so many people emailed me tips on how to book a hotel next time we go on a family vacation. I mentioned how you can't even find a decent hotel room under $100 anymore. I remember when I was younger, if you found a hotel that was over $100, that was a fancy hotel. Today, if you find a hotel under $100, that is not the type of place you'd want to take a family. That's what I've found so far. So people gave me all kinds of tips on that, talking about the family vacation and kids going back to school. I can't believe there's some kids already back to school. My kids are getting ready to go, and my wife couldn't be happier to get them out of the house. The summer has gone by quick. But whatever you want to email about, Ryan Recker at coasttocoastam.com. We're going to talk about some weird cryptids maybe you've never heard of coming up after the break with James Shubsky next on Coast to Coast AM.
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0: paranormal reporting that goes on at the store where he's the center of it. Now more than 450 reports have come in. James Shubsky, thank you so much for joining us on Coast to Coast AM. James, are you there?
1: Yes, can you hear me?
0: Oh, we got you. I really appreciate the time today. 450 reports of paranormal things. When you first inherited the store, what was the first report you got, or did you kind of have an idea that there was something strange in that region?
1: Well, you know, when we inherited the store, we had no idea what we were stepping into. My wife and I were living in Seattle at the time, and we decided we wanted to carry on my mother-in-law's businesses that she had started. And when we took them over, we sort of did a little bit of a rebranding. And on kind of a whim, I put a Sasquatch in our logo. The thing you need to understand about the Columbia River Gorge is that on the Washington side, there is two counties. One is Skamania County. One is Klickitat County. And Skamania County is the first governmental body in the world to enact Bigfoot protection legislation. And this has been going on since the 1960s. And this area has always been a Sasquatch hotspot. And I thought, oh, it'd be kind of fun to put this in there. I really wasn't thinking much about it. And people started coming in and telling us these really incredible stories. And I was kind of blown away. The Gorge is one of the most beautiful and unique wilderness areas in the country. Basically, the Columbia River carves through the Cascade Mountains. And we're about 60 miles east of Portland, Oregon, and the Columbia River sort of forms the border between Washington State and Oregon State. And so it had this incredible history of Sasquatch reports. You know, the local sheriffs and whatnot would be talking about it. And so as part of local lore, we put that Sasquatch in the logo, and people started coming in and telling us these stories. And my first thought was, oh, this will be a fun little marketing hook. And so we started a paranormal reporting program, and we invited people to come in and tell us about the unusual encounters we were having in a more formal way. We made one critical decision, and I really wanted our store to be a safe place for ordinary people to talk about extraordinary things. And so we made this commitment that we would treat everyone who came in with dignity and respect. And it didn't matter how outlandish their story sounded to us, we were going to address them like they had a real story to tell. And man, it just took off. And we have the stories that we've heard are just incredible. And, you know, there's not a lot of people that live out here. Quite a few tourists come through. It's you know, sort of a tourist destination, just for the outdoor adventure activities. And we've had everything from UFOs, Bigfoot. We've had reports of portals and ghosts and small people. But the really one that has captivated my imagination, we have over 140 reports of these enormous Black Panther-like creatures we call the Klickitat Ape Cat.
0: Right. And that's one of the photos that we shared on coasttocoastam.com. If you listening here, if you want to take a picture of it. So the idea of this, and you said it kind of is like a Black Panther in a way. They're huge. And you said you've heard reports more than once of people witnessing these things. And I'm guessing when you get one report in, you know, okay, we'll lock it down. But how many reports have you received of this Klickitat Ape Cat?
1: Well, we have received well over 140 reports. And the first one that came in really kind of blew me away. A gentleman who actually knew my mother-in-law came in, and he said he was orienteering with a map and compass, maybe about 5 miles west of our store in an area called Buck Creek. And his compass started acting weird. That's not entirely unusual for the Gorge. We have one of the most unique electromagnetic environments in the world. And when you look at the government navigation maps of the area, they are bright pink letters on them warning you that your compass readings will be off. And he said he looked up across the creek and there was this cat sitting there. Now, of course, we have cougars out here, but this cat was unlike any cougar that anyone has ever seen. The first thing that was most striking was that it had black fur, and no cougar is genetically capable of having a black coat. The only cats in North America that are large that can't have a black coat is like a jaguar, but their habitat is 1,000 miles south of here. He also said it had a long tail, so we know he's not talking about something like a black bear. And remarkably, this thing was 4 to 5 feet tall at the shoulder. He estimated it weighed anywhere between 800 to 900 pounds. And that is a massive, massive animal. It's bigger than a Siberian, a Bengal tiger, which is the largest big cat on the planet alive today. And as he was explaining his story to me, and once he realized that I was going to take him seriously, he said, "You know, James, the strangest thing is that it had a face that looked like a monkey." And, you know, at that moment, you know, this was still early days for the program. I just had to remind myself, dignity and respect, because this seemed completely unbelievable to me. How could a cat have the genetics to, you know, have a face that looked like a monkey? And I asked him to describe it. He said that it looked like it had a shortened snout. So, like, imagine the difference between, like, a German Shepherd and a pug dog. Both dogs, yeah. But, you know, one's got a more flattened face. And it had these intelligent ape-like eyes and a number of other primate-like features. And it just had the appearance of a monkey. And so that's where it gets this name. This occurred in Klickitat County. And it was an ape cat. And I just was blown away by it. And, you know, you mentioned some of my outdoor experience, you know, as a soldier and a wildland forest firefighter, mountain guide, search and rescue EMT. I've spent thousands of hours in the wilderness. And to hear a report of a creature like that, I just couldn't make any sense of it. Well, the next day, all my employees love this reporting program. It's one of the most fun things about working there. And I was talking to Missy, and I was describing this big black cat, and she started shaking, and she was having a very, very strong emotional response, and I couldn't figure out why. And so I asked her, and she said, "James, I've seen that thing myself."
0: Really?
1: Yeah. So it was the very next day I got verification. She said that she was driving to work at dawn through Klickitat Canyon. This is one of the rivers that flows into the Columbia in the area. And she saw this enormous black cat walking on the side of the road. She was so taken aback by it that she actually pulled her car over and watched it for a while. And I said, "Yeah, so if you saw it, but why are you shaking? Like, why are you having such a strong emotional response?" She said that when she told her family about it, they just kind of laughed nervously at her. And they told her that she had just probably seen a cow. Now, this is a grown woman. And the idea that that you would mistake a cow for a cat, that's like someone, you know, you see a Lamborghini drive through your neighborhood and they say, "Oh, you probably just saw a minivan." Like, it's a ridiculous thing on its face. But it really showed me how important it was for us to take people seriously, because for Missy, she had been holding the secret for a couple of years. She didn't have anyone to turn to, and to have someone who would take her seriously and believe her really made a big difference to her. It meant that she wasn't crazy. And
0: what about just going back? You inherited this shop. They had to have had reports before that. So is it just they didn't take the reports seriously, or no one reported them? Maybe because you were more open to the idea and publicized that you're taking reports, that people felt they could report it. But I got to imagine inheriting a shop in that region, they had to have heard stories like that before.
1: Well, you know, that's the amazing thing. It never had a name before. And I was so fascinated by it that, you know, we've got a radio advertising budget. So we put up ads on the radio. Has anyone seen a big black cat? We put up signs at the trailheads, and reports started flooding in. And we started hearing the earliest report we have of this creature occurred in 1968. So this thing has been around here for several decades. We even had the chief of police come and tell me that he saw it in the hills just above my store. People have seen this creature with kittens, so we know that we have a reproducing population out here. And now that we have, like I said, 140 reports, we have a little better idea of sort of what we're talking about. And so of those reports, about 50% of them describe this enormous, massive size, this 4 to 5 feet tall at the shoulder, anywhere between 700 to 1,100 pounds. So it's not all of them that have that enormous size. The rest of the reports say it just looked like the biggest, most jacked up, muscular cougar that they had ever seen in terms of body mm-hmm. size. For it to count as an ApeCat report for us, it has to have a feline body type, black fur, and a long tail. And like I said, it's about close to 50% on, you know, enormous or just bigger than the biggest cougar you've ever seen. And so that's interesting. And then there is also this monkey-like face. You know, I ask everyone who's seen it. Some people don't get a chance to see the face, so they can't report on it. But really, only about 10% of our respondents, our witnesses, say that they got a good look at it, and its face does not look like a cat. It you know, it has this sort of misshapen, deformed, monkey-like appearance. And it's an anomaly in the data, and we've tried to figure out, you know, why that is like that. So we've done a lot of research, and, you know, you had mentioned that there's a picture of a skull. And this skull is of an animal that's really well known to science. It's called the Panthera atrox. And this was an Ice Age lion, a North American lion that actually lived here in the gorge. And it is believed that it went extinct 10,000 years ago. Mm. So they've pulled at least 80 skeletons of this creature out of the La Brea tar pits down in Los Angeles, California. And they understand a lot about this creature. The reason why I focused on it was because this animal, its bones match the size and the weight of the creature that people are seeing here today. Mm-hmm. And interestingly, it is sexually dimorphic, which means the females are smaller than the males. So if you were observing a population in the wild, you would expect half of those reports to be very, very large and the other half just to be, you know, just big. And that's kind of what we're seeing in the data. So we don't, you know, it's a big stretch to think that this thing has survived from the Ice Age. But what I find fascinating there is that it is biologically possible for a cat to be this big. There's nothing genetically or biologically impossible about cats being that large and living here in this environment, in the same kind of environment that humans are living in. And so back then, humans were here cohabitating with these giant Ice Age American lions.
0: Yeah, this kind of reminds me of Masters of the Universe, where He-Man's riding a battle cat. That's like the exactly. type of size we're talking about here.
1: Yeah.
0: See, I'm in Michigan, and just recently there were reportings of cougars in the Upper Peninsula, and they thought pretty much cougars were extinct up there, but they started showing up on these cameras where they set up the trail cams, and they realized, okay, maybe there are some cougars still left in the Upper Peninsula, and the sightings continue to grow and grow. What are the odds you can put some trail cameras out there and try to catch one of these in action?
1: You know, we have been doing that, and we have, there is video footage of it. Unfortunately, it's this sort of, you know, blob squatchy kind of thing where it's far away, so you really can't get a good look at it. But there is video evidence of the thing. And it's really interesting to hear that you're from Michigan. As I was researching, like, are there any Native American legends about creatures like this? And it turns out that from your stretch of the woods, there was a Jesuit priest who was out there in the 1600s, and he recorded these tribal stories, these legends of these, they're sort of like, how do I describe it? They're called Meshepeshu, and they are a race of supernatural beings, they're called panther protectors, and they're from the underwater realm. You know, in the spirit world, like if you come from the sky realm or the earth realm or the underwater realm, that's a creature that's got one foot in our world and one foot in the spirit world. Well, what's fascinating about this 17th century Jesuit account is that he described this creature as a black cat, the size of a cow, very powerful, and it has the face of a man. And so there is this sort of interesting connection where, you know, it has some other traits, but, and it lives in the water, you know, and it comes from, and it's a, basically this protector creature. So there is some, this weird connection there that there may be some legendary status to this that may be explaining some of what people are seeing.
0: Well, if people wanted to look you guys up online or maybe report something to you, what's a good website for that?
1: That's margiesoutdoorstore.com. And okay. That's the best place to file a report and see some images and things like that. Also, you know, we're on Facebook and Instagram and YouTube. And I just put out a new video on the size of the cat where you can see the skulls compared to some other things. So
0: that's great. margiesoutdoorstore.com. And you can also see some of the photos we have posted right now at coasttocoastam.com. James Shubsky is our guest, and we're going to keep talking about the Klickitat ape cat and maybe what can be done with that. I'm curious, too, some of the other sightings and things that have been reported. There's hundreds of them coming in. This is Coast to Coast AM. Don't go anywhere.

And welcome back to Coast AM. Joining us now is a U.S. Army infantry veteran, nationally certified search and rescue EMT. Not 5 years ago or so, James and his wife inherited Margie's Outdoor Store in the Columbia River Gorge. And there's a lot of stories from that region.

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1: We really are everywhere, and it's amazing how far-reaching these stories can go. As you'll hear from our guest, James Shubsky, who received more than 450 reports regarding some weird things that have been witnessed near Margie's outdoor store in the Columbia River Gorge. He took it over about 5 years ago. And I want to hear more about these stories. And the Klickitat ape cat is a real fascinating one because there's some history behind it, too. And I like the research that James has put into it. We'll take some of your calls next hour if you want to talk to him about that. Maybe some things that you've seen that are unexplainable. And what I like also about this is since James fields a lot of reports of strange things, maybe some things that you have seen or experienced you can bring up and he can tell you if he's seen it out there or have heard reports of it. That can always be an easy way to maybe do some of your own research that way. So we'll take your calls and your emails too, by the way, RyanRecker@coasttocoastam.com. But I just have so much more I want to get with James coming up after the break, which, by the way, you should become an insider if you're not already. I have the app right on my phone. I log in and I can listen to previous episodes. I can download them. I can go back into the archive. I can search for certain topics. I can go into the vault and hear Art Bell stuff. I can look at recent shows from George Norrie and get the recaps. I can even look at the bumper music if I want to do that. So people email me and they say, hey, what was that song you just played? You can get that right on the, if you're a Coast Insider, you can get it. You can go to coasttocoastam.com into the show page and look at the bumper music there. You don't have to be an insider for that. But there's just so much more you can get if you have the app and you're an insider. 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James Shubsky is going to continue our conversation, our interview with him in margiesoutdoorstore.com. We do have a picture of this Klickitat ape cat, a rendition of it, if you want to see kind of what people are talking about. 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We'll be right back. Don't go anywhere.
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0: And welcome back to Coast AM. I'm Ryan Recker. 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You can find some of the ways to report things you may see in his neck of the woods. James Shubsky, 450 reports. You've been featured on documentaries, podcasts, TV shows, things like that. Click-a-tat, ape cat is what you call it. I like that you have gone back and done some research, tried to find perhaps what you were witnessing, what you were seeing. Have there been any reports of it attacking humans, any witnessing of that nature?
1: No, there have been no reports of it attacking humans. And so we have no reports of it being hostile towards people. Of course, when you see a giant black cat, it's a terrifying experience. But that's a little bit misleading because there are a number of people who go missing out here. And, you know, I think that if you were attacked by a cat like that, you'd have no chance of making it. Yeah, for the most part, people say that the creatures seem unafraid of humans and they don't seem aggressive, you know, in the reports that we do have. And that is one of the ones that it's hard to say.
0: Yeah. Well, you have all these different reports. Eerie things happen in that area. And, you know, I'm guessing people get frightened quite frequently. Do you get reports from outside the area? I know that, you know, with the advent of the internet and you have ways to, you know, talk to people outside of your direct region, in this case, the Columbia River Gorge. Do you get people messaging you from outside of your region reporting things, or is it just centralized where you're at?
1: We do, you know, I've been on a number of different podcasts and things like that, and we're always happy to talk to people. I have found, I mean, when you think about it, with close to 450 reports, that's like a new Scooby-Doo mystery walking through our door every week. And there is so much going on out here that I've had to sort of focus my energy on the reports that we're getting in our own backyard. And so I'm aware of a lot of things that are going on out there. And I've chatted with numerous folks who've had really unusual experiences. And, you know, I'd like to sort of, see how those puzzle pieces fit together with what people are experiencing here. But as I'm sure you know, it's just an unbelievable amount of strange stuff that goes on in the world. And if I were to try to track it all, it would be overwhelming. And so having this focused area has really helped me with my research.
0: What about not necessarily creatures on the ground, but have you seen UFOs, anything like that reported in the region?
1: Yeah. In fact, Washington State is got the highest number of UFO reports per capita in the country. And we were part of the Kenneth Arnold original UFO sighting way back in 1947. And that happened right in our backyard. Like that was a part of those craft flew from Mount Rainier to Mount Adams, which is just, you know, 25 miles north of my store. And so we do get a lot of reports out here. We have number of different kinds of UFOs and UAPs. One of the most common are these glowing orbs. And I've seen these with my naked eye. We've had scores and scores of reports of them. I've even taken a picture of one out here probably 4 miles west of the store. And it's a blue glowing orb, clearly not. We've had some of the documentarian people come out and look at it, photographic experts. It's not a lens flare. It's not swamp gas. It's definitely some kind of phenomenon. We also get reports of triangular-shaped UFOs, the big triangular-shaped ones. And oftentimes they appear to be cloaked and very, very large, flying low and slow through the gorge. We've had some reports of craft flying above the river, people observing them from the highway on the side of the river, and then diving into the river, and they can still see the lights underwater. We've had pictures of tic-tac-shaped UFOs. We've had pictures of these incredibly bright, almost rectangular-shaped objects that persist in the sky in the same area for over 4 or 5 hours in the same location without moving. So there's just a vast, vast array. And I'm just really sort of scratching the surface on the types of UFO, UAP type of phenomenon that gets reported in the store.
0: I mean, even if you go to your website, I see there's a paranormal tab and ways to file the reports, but, you know, some certain hotspots, things like that. Do people travel specifically to try to find these things in your region? Are they looking at your website and they're planning their trips around trying to find, let's say, a Bigfoot or an ape cat?
1: Yeah, absolutely. We get people from all over the world. And oftentimes, folks from the Bigfoot Research Organization will mount expeditions in the area. And they'll have me come out to speak to the groups that come out for that. We are also, you know, just up the road from us is the Isseti Ranch. So that's the Enlightened Contact with Extraterrestrial Intelligence, run by James Gilliland. And he has folks come out to his place. He's had people come out for decades, and they watch UFOs fly around Mount Adams with an astonishing amount of, you know, positive sightings, and everything from small lights to actual craft. They've seen things land out there. And one of the most fascinating stories is they have taken pictures of this sort of pyramid-shaped, they believe it's a portal. It's on the sort of the slopes of Mount Adams. And I have some friends who are remote viewers, who are friends of the store, and they've told me that when they look at this thing, or they have their students look at it, or other professional remote viewers, that it seems to be a portal to some type of higher dimension. And the UFOs that are spotted around it are almost like angelic guardians of this thing. And so, yeah, the question was, do people come from to the Gorge just for this phenomenon? And the answer is absolutely yes. We get, you know, people coming in from all over the world into our store asking us questions and wanting to know where the hotspots are. And we typically try to point them in the direction of their interest of where that phenomenon is happening in our area.
0: Yeah. You said you've ran advertisements, you know, when you're trying to solicit people to send in their stories, things like that. Is this good for business, or do you find that some people are turned off by this? They don't like the idea, you know, of these things being out there in nature. It scares them away.
1: You know, that's a great question. We have won. There's a Best of the Gorge contest out here where people vote for their favorite businesses. And we have won over 20 Best of the Gorge awards. And we are incredibly well-loved within the community. And, you know, when I first started it, I got a lot of flack, and, you know, people told me that I was a charlatan and I was just out to make money. I'll be honest with you. There's not a ton of money in this. We do it because we love it. We do it because there's you know, we have a passion for it. And the reason why I'm on your show tonight, you know, I don't expect people to fly in from around the world to come to my little store in the gorge. But it is a paranormal hotspot out here, and I'm trying to raise awareness about that. And I would love to see more people who are interested come out here. It's great to have the Bigfoot Research Organization folks out here. Some of the MUFON people come out here. And this place deserves more study. You know, my store isn't huge. The town that it's located in has a population of 750. And so it's, but we way over index. Like, there are so many reports out here. And, you know, I can't tell you whether this pyramid portal on Mount Adams is real or not. You know, I don't have any direct personal experience with it. I do believe the people who are talking to me are very serious and earnest, and I don't think that they're pulling my leg or, you know, they're trying to make money with it. But this place seems to be a crossroads where so many different things show up. And, you know, of course, you know, I can talk about Bigfoot and UFOs and even this ape cat, but we have all kinds of one-off cryptids. My own daughter saw a yellow 4-foot-long snake with pink frills on the side of its head. And, you know, we get reports of strange one-off cryptids all the time. And it's kind of, they don't, it's hard to tell stories about them. You know, people pay attention when you say Bigfoot. But when you talk about a frilled snake, you know, you don't get the same kind of interest. But there's absolutely something strange out here. And the number of UFO reports, UAP reports, they're sometimes for the locals, it's just so common, like it's not even a big deal to them anymore. And we often will see U.S. military aircraft chasing some of these phenomena in the sky. And the people who have views of Mount Adams see it all the time. It's just an everyday kind of occurrence.
0: I was going to ask about the Black Hawk helicopters, if you see them often. And then there it is. You do get military aircraft in the region. And that could tip you off that something is going down when you see that happening. Mm-hmm. But going back to this portal thing, are you alluding or showing some sort of correlation between the portal and these cryptids? Do you think that perhaps that is the point where some of these are coming from, or do you think it's unrelated?
1: I have a sense. So this is, the gorge is one of the most unique electromagnetic environments in the world. We have this crazy apocalyptic geologic history where there was huge lava flows out here. And then some of your listeners may have heard of the Younger Dryas floods, these ice age floods. The biggest floods ever known to man occurred here. Where my store is located, 15,000 years ago, those floods were 800 feet deep and rushing at 60 to 70 miles an hour, absolutely obliterating everything in their path. But so we do have this weird electromagnetic environment. It's a long story. I won't go into it, but and it turns out that when you look at the work of guys like Michael Persinger, Dr. Michael Persinger up at Laurentide University, he was the guy who created the God helmet. Basically, it's this helmet where he was manipulating magnetic fields around people's brains to see what would happen. And many of them reported paranormal experiences. Oftentimes, it was a sensed presence, and his studies are well known. A few of his respondents, while under the influence of these magnetic fields, reported seeing God. So this thing became known in the media as the God helmet. But he could do things like turn fear on and off like a switch. So by manipulating these magnetic fields around brains, people were reporting what is commonly referred to as a paranormal experience. It works because our brains have magnetite crystals in them. This is a fact well known to science. They're housed in these sheath-like structures called magnetosomes that lay alongside brain cells in like the hippocampus and temporal lobes. And when they encounter unique electromagnetic environments, they torque and they exert a physical influence on the brain, the brain cells. This is how animals that navigate long distances, it's how their magnetosense physically works. Humans have these same structures in our brains. There's also structures in our eyes called cryptochromes, which are responsive to electromagnetic fluctuations. Birds like pigeons actually see electromagnetic fields by activating these cryptochromes in their retinas. Humans have them too. It's just we're not as aware of them. Mm-hmm. What I think is happening is when people come to the gorge, they're encountering these unique electromagnetic signals, and it's influencing their perception. Now, we have footprints and hair samples and photographs and co-witnessed events. So you can't say that these are hallucinations because you wouldn't get that kind of physical evidence. What I think is happening is just like right now, all your listeners are listening to radio. And imagine if every time you got into your car, your radio was tuned to a country music station and you didn't know that you could change the station. You would think that reality was always accompanied by country music. And then if one day someone came in and slightly adjusted your electromagnetic tuner, instead of hearing country music, you might hear rock and roll or classical music or talk radio. And so it's not that you're seeing things that aren't there. Those signals are always present in the environment. It's just that you weren't tuned to perceive them. And so I think people come out here to the gorge, they encounter these unique electromagnetic environments, and their tuners get adjusted, and they are now able to perceive things they don't normally perceive.
0: When you say tuner, so when we think about the way, you know, radio works, there's different modulations and frequency to kind of get different signals into your radio. It could tune it in and you can listen to different formats of, you know, what's in the public airwaves there. Do you think there could be other things going on that may be dilating time and space? So it could be more than just trying to fine tune things. Maybe there's certain receptors that could be stimulated in a way that you can see things differently. But do you think there could be more to it? There could be certain dilations going on in this area too.
1: Absolutely. In fact, I've had a, I was exploring one of the lava beds around here called Broke Leg Burrows, and I had a time-space displacement experience. You know, and as a seasoned land navigator that's been trained, you know, in life and death situations, I'm a very, very skilled land navigator, and I do not get lost in the woods. And I had an experience where I got turned around, and 2 hours passed when, you know, I shouldn't have been more than 15 minutes. And I was placed in a place different from where I should have been. And it was like the sensation of waking up from a dream. And we've had other reports of this where people have this time and space displacement experience. And so there's definitely, like you asked, was there more to it than just having different perceptions? I absolutely think so. And I've had some firsthand experiences with that as well that, wow, really threw me for a loop. But, and I'm still trying to make sense of it.
0: Well, I bet there's probably a lot of things in this world we're still trying to make sense of. And, you know, we try to gather what we can and come to our different conclusions. Are you ready to take some calls from listeners next hour? Maybe they can share some of their experiences, and maybe you can chime in if you've ever experienced it yourself. We can do that next hour.
1: I'd love to.
0: Okay. Margie'sOutdoorStore.com. And at the start of the interview, we talked about the Klickitat ape cat and some ideas of what that may be. If you want to see a picture of that, they shared it on coasttocoastam.com. Right there on the homepage, you can kind of get an idea of what we were talking about. And that may come up again in the next hour when we take your calls. If you want to email me with your questions, RyanRecker@coasttocoastam.com is the best way to do it. James Shubsky is our guest. 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You can find some of the different reporting and things that they've seen out that way, or maybe report things yourself if you've taken a trip up to the Great Northwest. I'm Ryan Recker. This is Coast to Coast AM.

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1: Beg your pardon?
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6: ABC News, I'm Dave Packer. Canadian Prime Minister Mark Carney addressed his nation Saturday after trade talks with the U.S. collapsed late Friday night. And with no deal, the U.S. imposing 50% tariffs on a host of Canadian goods. Carney says Canada will respond in kind.
7: Canada will match Washington's new tariffs dollar for dollar in order to protect Canadian workers, farmers, families, and businesses.
6: An urgent search continues Saturday for a Massachusetts woman in connection with the death of her police officer husband. Authorities said Karen Solomon should be considered armed and dangerous. A Texas judge Saturday denied a defense request to grant Carmelo Anthony a new trial. The teen was convicted and sentenced to 35 years in prison for fatally stabbing a fellow student at a high school track meet. Anthony's defense still has an option to appeal. Wildfire threat just outside of Reno, Nevada. The Hawk Fire spreading to several thousand acres. The evacuation order is in effect as we speak. This is ABC News. Alleged misuse of AI-powered surveillance cameras has led to criminal charges against former Georgia law enforcers. ABC's Brian Clark explains.
8: Savannah Mayor Van Johnson was upset earlier this month after six former police department employees were under investigation for allegedly misusing Flock surveillance cameras to make personal searches.
9: Totally honest, I'm disappointed. I'm pissed off about it.
8: The Georgia Bureau of Investigation has now arrested four of them. They're charged with misuse of a license plate reader system. The three who were police officers were also charged with violating an oath. Brian Clark, ABC News.
6: Serena Williams is making a comeback at the U.S. Open, teaming up with world number two Carlos Alcaraz and a star-studded mixed duo doubles duo. The U.S. Tennis Association announced Saturday that Williams and Alcaraz had been given a wild card into the tournament. The mixed doubles main draw begins Tuesday. It will be Williams' first time playing at the U.S. Open since 2022. Dave Packer, ABC News.
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10: I'm Tom Brock, the pilot of an American Airlines flight, reported an emergency Friday night, telling the control tower some passengers were burned by someone's laptop computer.
11: We have about 4 to 5 passengers that were burned by the laptop. The laptop is contained about mid-aircraft.
10: Audio provided by liveatc.net. That was a flight from Atlanta that landed safely at Dallas-Fort Worth with emergency crews waiting. The airline confirmed smoke was reported from a passenger's personal device. One person treated on the scene once the flight made it to the ground. Canadian Prime Minister Mark Carney today saying Canada will retaliate, quote, dollar for dollar, following President Trump's 50% tariffs on Canada going into effect. Here's Ontario Premier Doug Ford.
12: President Trump is the type of person that would steal your lunch money the first day. He'd steal the toque off your head the second day, and the third day he'd steal your running shoes. He is not to be trusted.
10: That toque off your head, by the way, is a reference to a type of hat. Here in the Pacific Northwest, police in Cedro Woolley captured an Oregon murder suspect Wednesday after he called 911 from a pizza restaurant. Police believe he had stabbed to death a woman in Eugene earlier in the day. Trent Gardner and his mother both live nearby. He spoke to Cairo 7 TV.
13: Didn't get too much on it. Just knew that it was a developing situation that was worth staying away from.
10: The restaurant locked the man in their beer garden. As he jumped a fence to get out, officers moved in to make the arrest. Your Cairo News Radio forecast, partly cloudy skies turn to overcast with lows near 61 degrees. Sunday, partly cloudy and highs near 74. I'm Tom Brock, Cairo News Radio.
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0: And it ranges from the Klickitat ape cat to Bigfoot to UFOs to portals. There's a lot that just happens in that region, and it's all centralized over there. What is it about that region? Maybe you're from the Northwest. You're from that Oregon, Washington area, and you've experienced some things too. Give us a call. I would love to hear it. 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

0: 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I'm Ryan Recker. 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Our guest this hour is James Shubsky. You may have possibly seen him maybe on a podcast or a documentary TV show, well documented up in the Northwest, in particular this area, the Columbia River Gorge, and some of the strange things that happen there. James, are you ready to take some questions from listeners?
1: Absolutely.
0: All right, let's go west of the Rockies to Washington State. Jane is calling in. You're on Coast to Coast AM. Go ahead, Jane.
2: Okay, thank you. Yes, when I was a toddler, very young, only about 2 years old, I had a visitor in my bedroom. I was living in Seattle, Washington, with my parents. TV hadn't quite been invented yet. We didn't have any pets. And this little brownie peeked around the door and looked at me. And I sat up in my bed and looked at him. And he scooted across the floor to my crib. Didn't walk. He scooted. And he had a very wide face. He was dressed in rags with like burlap looking material with dirt. He had dirt. It was like he came out of the ground. He had dirt clinging on to the material. And he looked very old to me. He had wrinkled skin, like brown skin.

0: brown skin that was wrinkled like a paper bag. And he talked and talked and talked, and I just sat there and listened, but I couldn't understand what he was saying. And it's kind of a bucket list of mine that I want to go get some regression therapy to see if I can find out what he said.
1: Well, Jane, do you know roughly what year this would have been?
0: Yeah, about 1948.
1: Okay. It sounds like pretty remarkable you can remember being that young and still have recollections of what may have happened. So, James, I know you talked about small humanoids. This sounds like something different, but what does that sound like to you?
2: You know, it's a remarkable tale, and thank you so much for sharing it. And, you know, we, as I've been investigating things, we have had reports of small humanoids. And the ones that that are springing to my mind are, they're slightly larger than the one you're describing. But we have a number of petroglyphs out here. So these are rock art. And the Columbia River Gorge is one of the longest inhabited places in North America. It is absolutely certain that people have lived here for more than 10,000 years. And the stories around who created these petroglyphs are that they're small people, no more than 12 inches tall. It's said that they wore clothing made from rabbit's fur, woven rabbit's fur, and they come from the earth. And so the thing that you experienced is something which has a very long tradition within human history. And so I encourage you to, I'm actually very proud of you for having not dismissed it, for acknowledging the reality of your experience. And just know, I mean, I don't have anything precisely that's been reported to me, but I do know from the ethnographies and the deep history research that I've done, that your experience is a common part of the human experience that dates back, you know, well over 40,000 years. And so thank you for sharing. And I do hope that you're able to figure out what was said to you. Oftentimes,
1: yeah, real quick, I was going to say, Jane, are you still there?
0: Yes, I am.
1: Okay, well, just real quick, before you share that point, James, sorry, but you mentioned this little creature was wearing burlap sack. Was it like wearing it like clothing?
0: Yes, he had clothes on that looked like burlap, brown. It was brown in color, and he had a hood over his head. I couldn't see what his hair looked like or if he even had hair. And he looked very ancient to me. You know, and it wasn't a dream. It was real. It really happened.
1: Yeah.
0: And it was so vivid that I just never forgot it.
1: Yeah, and that was one other point I wanted to bring up while Jane was still there, James. So the clothes aspect of it, normally when we see things like this depicted, small humanoids, aliens, whatever, they're not wearing clothes. You don't see a Bigfoot wearing shorts, you know, when it comes to like eyewitness depictions of it. You ever hear reports of that? They're wearing clothes?
2: Yeah, like I said, in these tribal traditional tales, wearing clothes is a core part of that small human, or the little people is what they call them out here in the Northwest. But they do wear clothes, and they have their own culture. And I think the belief out here is that they come from the underground realm. And so this notion, your intuition, even as a two-year-old child, was in alignment with what tribal traditions have been talking about for literally thousands and thousands of years.
1: Wow. Okay. I stepped over your point that you're trying to make there, and you were praising her for not only remembering, but also reporting it and not giving up over all these years, which is an important thing, too, because considering that this happened in the 1940s, a lot of years have been separated from that moment.
2: Yeah. And, you know, it's amazing because so many people they think that their lives are dull and boring and they just go to work and, you know, nothing is really happening. And yet when something extraordinary happens, they oftentimes will normalize it and, you know, sort of say, oh, that really didn't happen. Or they'll explain it away in another, you know, by a more mundane means. And it took me a long time with this reporting program to put my ego aside, because oftentimes when you deny someone else's experience or your own experience, it's because you don't want to seem like a fool. You don't want to seem like you're gullible or you've fallen for something which is couldn't be real. And what I've learned after talking to well over 450 people is that when you give yourself a little bit of space to entertain the notion that what happened may have been real, I have found that the world becomes a much more wondrous place, a much more beautiful place. And also you, once you get one report, you begin to see patterns and more people have similar reports, and that what you thought was just an isolated experience for yourself actually has happened to more and more people. And, you know, for me, that's one of the biggest joys of this whole project, is being able to help people make sense of their experiences and you sort of show them the ways in which other people have experienced similar things.
1: Right. Okay. Let's go east of the Rockies, and Melissa is in South Carolina. Melissa, you're on Coast to Coast AM. Go ahead.
3: Hello. Thank you. Fun show. Ryan, you're a wonderful host. It's always fun to listen to you.
1: Having a good time. Thank you.
3: This is a really interesting show, and I had to call. I had an experience that wasn't on a spiritual level or anything like that. It was totally real. My parents lived in Winter Haven, Florida, so I'm talking about the exact opposite, as far away from you as I can get.
2: Uh-huh.
3: I would go visit them, and they lived in one of the retiree communities, and they were bordering in Winter Haven on a forest reserve, because they were protecting the Florida Panthers. They were endangered, and they were trying to build back the population. So every time I would go down there, I was hoping to see one, and I never did. And like maybe 3 or 4 years into it, my mom and I were driving up, I think it was Highway 17 to Kissimmee, Haines City, kind of north of Winter Haven, and getting ready to get to this big intersection where it was a real busy road with commercial buildings on the four corners. And we were up maybe 8 feet above the road, and there was a culvert down below, just kind of scrubby root trees and things like that. And There was a culvert with a circular concrete area ready to go under the road. And I said, Mom, I see a Florida panther. And
2: oh, how cool.
3: I said, it's like 5 or 6 feet long. Its tail is just as long. It's dark black. And she said, Florida panthers are tan. What did I see?
2: You know, of course, as I researched the black cats out here, I've heard that there are reports of panthers all across the country. And back when America was being first settled, reports of black panthers were very common. And for whatever reason, modern science refuses to acknowledge their existence. It's very likely that you did see a black cat. So this would probably be something related to a jaguar. And don't doubt yourself. I would say that if you believe that you saw a black cat, it's very possible that you did. Your mom is correct. Cougars or North American mountain lions do have tan fur. And that is what science recognizes. Science also refused to recognize the existence of Komodo dragons. They thought they were the fantasies of ignorant fishermen until they actually went out to the islands in Indonesia and saw them. Same thing with gorillas, those big gorillas in Africa. They were reported for over 2,000 years before science finally recognized them as being real. And so I would say that you very likely saw one of the North American black panthers, and that the first settlers saw when they first came here.
1: Cool. Well, that's kind of neat. Be able to check those things out in person. Thank you very much for the call. Let me get a couple of email questions here that are kind of interesting. One person emailed in They said, Eric from Brandon, Oregon, great show. Been listening a long time. Pacific Northwest, a lot of Sasquatch sightings on the Oregon side of the gorge over the decades. As James, if this ape cat has been seen on the Oregon side of the gorge also. So that was from
2: absolutely.
1: Brandon. Yeah.
2: Yeah. So the question, has the ape cat been seen on the Oregon side? Yes. In fact, one of the patrol officers from the Skamania County Sheriff's Department hunts in the Deschutes River area, which is sort of the eastern half of the gorge. And I was sharing with the Sheriff's Department my maps and showing them where some of the locations were. And they said, oh my gosh, yeah, I saw one. And right where I had an ape cat sighting is where his hunting grounds were, where he saw it as well. So we've seen them all along the Columbia River banks. We've had them reported in the town of Mosier, near the town of Hood River, and around the town of the Dalles, which was the end of the Oregon Trail.
1: Yeah. Going back to the protections that Bigfoot will have in that area, I think you said on the Oregon side, they're protected. So what does that mean exactly? Is that just kind of one of those gimmicky things to, you know, get people to pay attention to it? Or do they believe that if a Bigfoot is found in that region, it's almost a certainty if someone would shoot it? So they want to try to preserve it in the sense that they're almost acknowledging that they're real there.
2: Yeah. So to answer that question, it's very real. The whole county is considered a Sasquatch sanctuary. And the original legislation said that if you shoot and kill a Bigfoot creature in Skamania County, you'll be charged with manslaughter and all of the, criminal, penalties that go along with that, including, I think, up to 5 years in jail and a $50,000 fine. So it's deadly serious out here. And, it came about, I think, for two reasons. You know, one was they wanted to protect the Sasquatch that were out here. You know, just about everybody who we met when we first came down here, my wife and I were kind of bewildered, but everyone who's had family here for more than one generation, somebody in their family, if not they themselves, has seen a Sasquatch, encountered one in some way, whether it's, you know, footprints or vocalizations or actual visual sighting of them. And to the people out here, these creatures are very real. The Native Americans who live out here, they think it's silly that white folks doubt the existence of Bigfoot. They people have come into the store and they've said, yeah, we have basically treaties with the forest people about certain berry picking areas and mushroom gathering areas and fishing areas. And so it's a very real phenomenon to the people who live here. And it sounds so alien that when you've spent your whole life being told Bigfoot is a myth, to encounter an entire culture of people who, to them, it's a very real thing. And so so the first thing is, let's protect the Sasquatch. These are intelligent to the Native Americans. They're basically their neighbors. And then the other thing is that it's extremely dangerous to have people running around coming into our county with high-powered rifles and shooting at things that look like humans. And so there's a clear public safety issue involved as well.
1: Yeah, I would understand that side of it. So another question came in from John in Charlotte, North Carolina. Said, please ask James, since everyone now has 4K HD cameras with their phone, why don't we see more clear photos of these things?
2: You know, that's a good question. And I don't know how much time he spent in the wilderness. Just the other day, I had an elk herd in my yard. And elk are enormous creatures, right? They are, some of them can be, 8 to 9 to 10 feet long. They weigh, up to 1,100 pounds. And they're basically the size of a horse. And when they are in the woods, just, two or three trees in, you can barely make them out. So there's one part of it, like a lot of people don't understand how hard it is to take pictures of animals in the wilderness, especially in a wooded area. I've been, 20 feet away from black bear and try to take a picture of it, and it doesn't come out well. I know that sounds like an excuse. That's not the end of the story, but there are physical limitations in terms of just taking pictures of creatures in the forest. But also, I think that particularly the Sasquatch may be able to manipulate these electromagnetic fields. Kind of a long story as to why I think that, and influence some photography. But there are some very good pictures of Sasquatch out there. And I don't think it's the evidence. I think it's the audience that has a problem with a lot of what's being shown out there.
1: All right. We might have to ask you about why you think Bigfoot can manipulate these electromagnetic fields after the break. But I do want to get some more callers lined up. So give us a call now if you have a question or comment for James Shubsky. He is someone that runs the Margie's Outdoor Store. You can find them online, the Columbia River Gorge in that region. That's a hot spot for a lot of weird and strange things. He does his best to try to explain them. Feel free to share your experiences with us here on Coast to Coast AM. Don't go anywhere.

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6: I was toting my pack along the dusty Winnemucca Road when along came a semi with a high end canvas covered load. 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And so I climbed into the cab and then I settled down inside. He asked me if I'd seen a road with so much dust and sand, and I said, listen,

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1: A lot of weird stuff out there. If you've traveled, you may have seen some things, but if you're at Pacific Northwest, then you may have seen some very strange things like the Klickitat ape cat, just like James Shubsky has described here. You can find a picture at coasttocoastam.com. He launched a paranormal reporting program at his store, the Margie's Outdoor Store. So maybe you've seen some things there. Maybe you've reported, or maybe you want to share. You can report through the radio here by calling in, kind of an informal reporting. But what have you seen? Give us a call. James Shubsky will be here to give his insights, things that he's heard. And when he's taken as many reports as he has, he may be able to relate it to something he's experienced himself. So feel free to give us a call now. We'll take some more of those coming up. By the way, paranormaldate.com, if you're looking for someone to hang out with that likes these type of things, not everyone does. You know, some people easily dismiss it. Some people are looking for this type of connection where they can share this in common, where they don't have to feel like they're going to be shamed. And that was kind of the idea, I guess, of Margie's Outdoor Store. You need to be able to report these things with an open mind. And boy, did they come in. And you know what? The more you hear about it, the more convinced you become that it's out there. But some people, they don't want to be convinced. You know, that may not be for them. But if you're looking for someone that enjoys this type of stuff, paranormaldate.com. That might be a good place to start. We have a link on our website as well. All right. James Shubsky, our guest. We'll continue with him after the break. I'm Ryan Recker. Feel free to email me, ryanrecker@coasttocoastam.com. Don't go anywhere.
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0: And welcome back to Coast AM. I'm Ryan Recker, and our guest here for the next 20 minutes or so, if you want to call in and talk about some of the strange things you've seen, James Shubsky is part of MargiesOutdoorStore.com. I like that you implement Bigfoot right in your logo. I think that was a good choice. I had one person email me, and they said, what kind of stuff do you sell at your store? Is it mostly Sasquatch key rings and things? James,
1: the best,
0: yeah, there we go.
1: Yeah,
0: sorry, I missed the first part of that sentence there. But yeah, what kind of things do you sell at your store?
1: We have won best outdoor outfitter in the gorge 3 years, and so we sell outdoor equipment. Like if you are going out on an adventure, you know, whether it be camping stove fuel or those type of things, bear spray, that kind of stuff. So we have a full range of that kind of thing. But we also have a lot of other fun stuff. Of course, we do have some Sasquatch stuff, and t-shirts and things like that. But we also have, a collection of tarot cards, and we sell a lot of rock crystals, and it's a very eclectic place. We say it's one of the most unusual stores in the world. And because we've got a paranormal reporting program and we've got, the outdoor adventure gear, we also have a thing called the Heroes Chamber. And based on some of my previous professional work, I used to work for Wizards of the Coast, the company that makes Dungeons and Dragons and Magic the Gathering.
0: Oh, sure. Yeah.
1: And, I've done licensing deals with Star Wars and stuff like that. So we have, some fun props from the Lord of the Rings movies and, Indiana Jones and, stuff like that. And so it's, like I said, we call it the most unusual store in the world. It's wonderfully weird. And so outdoor adventure gear and, lots of other fun stuff.
0: Wizards of the Coast, very interesting company to have on your resume. You ready to take some more calls from listeners?
1: I'd be delighted to.
0: And I know I might be mispronouncing this name. From southern New Jersey, east of the Rockies, is it Helene? Is that, or is it Helen? I apologize.
2: Thank you for having me, gentlemen. I'm calling from South Jersey, and my experiences happened in my own little home, which is located on a beautiful little cul-de-sac away from the city. And I have one experience of the UFO, which I think I could explain. And I had a haunting, which remains a mystery. Very quickly, I am 35 miles southwest of McGuire Air Force Base. Mm-hmm. But one Saturday night, I'm sitting in my backyard, and I see a bright green light in the sky. It's perfectly round. And it's moving in a diagonal direction. And then about 11 seconds when it starts to disappear behind another diagonal line, which is invisible. Long story short, I know an Air Force captain, and I call him. And sure enough, he tells me that the Air Force is doing experiments with invisibility. The interesting thing is that it was so perfectly flat that I could not determine its size or proximity. Second story very quickly. I had a contractor over to put siding on my home. We had to measure my home. I took my device outside. It was a warm day. And nothing ever happens on my five home cul-de-sac. So I leave the door ajar. Even though I came from the city and I was in the habit of always locking up, we needed only about 8 minutes to measure my house and then put the data into his phone. So I left the door ajar. Even though I have a dead bolt, which you can only operate from the inside. I live alone. There's also a key that I use. I didn't have the alarm set. So the door is ajar. We we do what we have to do, and we come back to the front door. Well, the deadbolt is on. How did that happen?
1: Oh, wow.
0: Okay.
2: So I run to the back window of my sunroom around the back, open it up, climb in, get the contractor in. We run to the front door, which is now wide open, and I think I have a burglar. My thumb is on 911. I run through the house very quickly. My doors were never moved. My valuables are exactly where I put them. No one was in my home.
0: Okay. Well,
2: contractor. Pardon me.
0: I was gonna give James a chance to respond to that. All right.
2: I'm sorry.
0: Going and run. I was gonna say James.
2: Know all the details.
0: Oh, we got it. I mean, that's fascinating, because when I hear about these stories, it's always finding these things out in the wilderness. But James, is it possible that someone could rummage through a home? Like, could there be a cryptid or something like that that comes to mind that is known to, you know, actually go through a door? Because most of this stuff happens in the wilderness, from what I understand.
1: Well, you know, we have had quite a few ghost reports as well in the store. We take any kind of strange phenomenon we're interested in hearing about. And, you know, her story reminds me, there is an old courthouse in the Dalles, Oregon, which is, you know, within the gorge. And it was the site of the last public hanging in Oregon. This is a well-known haunted area. What's similar is that it's now been turned into a restaurant, and the people who work there report doors being locked and unlocked unexpectedly, alarms going off, they attribute it to poltergeist activity, so ghost activity. There's another building that is now the community college, and that used to be a tuberculosis ward back in the 1920s. That is another place where we hear stories about people will go into the elevator. They'll try to go to the third floor. They'll instead get taken to the basement where the morgue, the refrigerated morgue was for this tuberculosis hospital. And so the idea that a poltergeist or a ghost maybe fiddling with doors is definitely something that we get reported in the store. So I don't think that your idea that it may have been a ghost that did something like that, it is definitely supported by some of the reports we received.
0: I wanted to touch on a few things that you mentioned. The Air Force Base nearby. Have you ever considered experimentation going on by the government? Some of the explanations for some of these cryptids, perhaps mutations, things like that, that were man-made, and that's what you're seeing in the wild?
1: You know, just upriver from us was the Hanford nuclear site. This was a part of the Manhattan Project. This was the place where they actually built the world's first nuclear reactor and forged the plutonium for the first atomic weapons. And then during the Cold War, it went into overdrive, and it became called the Apocalypse Factory, because they produced enough plutonium for 60,000 nuclear weapons. The reason why that's interesting is that from day one, they had an animal testing program out there, and it is 100% confirmed that they were doing radiation experiments on apex predators. Okay. And then those apex predators escaped. Specifically, there were alligators out there, and they had... when we listen to the guys who ran these programs, who are now on like oral history interviews done with them, they talk about this animal testing program, which could house 1,000 large animals there at a time. Well, we think that the Klickitat ape cat may have also been a part of that program. During the 1950s and 60s, the U.S. government started using dolphins to guard some of our most sensitive nuclear sites. And this is particularly the ones along waterways, like the Bangor sub base up here in Washington State, because they were much more effective at finding scuba divers. And so you could train a dolphin to identify somebody. And, you know, basically they had a system where they could have the dolphins capture enemy divers. But that system only works in the salt water, and this Hanford nuclear site is along the Columbia River, which is freshwater. And so if your job was to protect the Hanford nuclear site, you would want to replicate, you'd want to create a sentinel creature that could guard that site. And so you might look at alligators, but you would absolutely look at black jaguars. These are some of the most effective riverine hunters in the world. Jaguars can hold their breath for 15 minutes. They can swim a kilometer in the open ocean. They've got night vision six times better than a human being. And there's quite a bit of evidence, but we believe that they were trying to create a sentinel creature, basically a hybrid jaguar, to guard this nuclear facility. Just like the alligators, these creatures outsmarted the scientists and escaped. And once they escaped, they couldn't recapture them. And so the alligator story is well known to history. And if we extrapolate this, that just a little bit, it's one of the most rational explanations for why we have these very large black cats running around Klickitat County and Skamania County, and why a percentage of that population may have some genetic defects in its facial structure.
0: Okay, let's go back to the wild card line, and Dan is trucking through Tennessee. Dan, you're on Coast to Coast AM. Go ahead.
3: Hey, good morning. Yeah, just a quick story. I was driving local at night and around Austin, Texas, and I come around this S-curve in town. You know, it's a suburbia, and there was, I don't know, waist-high grass on the other side of this boulevard, and right there in that grass, I seen this great big black cat head. It must have been, you know, 3 or 4 feet high. The grass was tall is what I'm saying, and I just seen this head poke through the grass, and I'm coming out of this S-curve. Just seen it for a second, but its eyes kind of flashed in my headlights. So I didn't see the body. I didn't see anything but that big old black head.
1: Oh, yeah. Where are you traveling when you saw that?
3: That was Central Texas, just outside Austin, Texas.
1: Oh, okay. Wow, that's a remarkable story. And yeah, so many of our reports are like that, where it's just a fleeting glimpse of what you've seen. Here in the gorge, people have seen this cat along the side of the road, and one guy said that it was as tall as the hood of his Jeep Rubicon. Oh, we've had other folks say that it leapt across the road in front of them, and its body stretched from the white line through the double yellow to the white line on the other side. So remarkable encounter, and very likely you saw, if not a jaguar, something else. But it seems like these cats are out there.
0: Yeah, it almost sounds like you're talking slang. Those cats are out there. Let's go back to the wild card line, and Sharon is in Erie, Pennsylvania. Sharon, you're on Coast to Coast AM. Go ahead.
4: Hi, good morning. Yeah, my name's Sharon. I'm from Erie, Pennsylvania. In 1955, when I was only 2 years old, I had a real, it wasn't like a vision. I saw this Plains Indian woman, and she was weaving a rug. And, okay, now it's October 2025. I put the Oregon Trail up on my wall. I cut all the states involved out of a huge atlas, road atlas. I taped them all together and traced the whole line from Independence, Missouri. Guess where they ended up? Around the Columbia River Gorge.
1: Yep.
4: Yeah. Mm-hmm. It was the remaining survivors from Independence, Missouri, and whoever else they picked up that lived through it. But the Plains Indian woman that I saw in 55, she feeds me this information, and I put that damn wall up. That, you know, that map up on the wall, it goes the whole length of my living room damn near, you know. It does, you know, and I
1: That's
4: had to
1: awesome.
4: Angle it. But she feeds me information. I saw her in 55. I heard a previous listener, you never forget something like that. She saw something in the 40s. You never forget something like that.
1: Yeah.
4: So when I saw her in 55, I ended up writing a poem about her in 79. you know, I never, ever forget her. And yeah. She's telling me, put this map on your wall. I did, you know. Okay, fine. I don't remember her telling me, but after I do it, it's like, oh, okay. You know, I just do it. And, yeah, she said, yep. You know what? You're listening to Coast, and all these people are going, oh, it's government testing sites and blah, blah, blah, right? And I'm sitting here, well, not laughing. I shouldn't laugh at someone else's experience, but it's like all them people from Independence, Missouri, the ones that lived through it, they all ended up around that Columbia River gorge around that area.
0: Yeah, mm-hmm. Thank you very much, Sharon, for the call, for the sake of time. James, any thoughts on that?
1: Yeah, you know, we have a number of people with those kind of experiences, and it's fascinating because it often happens in childhood when someone's barriers to unusual experiences are lower. As you get older, you start to build up, you know, that ego, and you don't want, you're more likely to deny that kind of experience. It's fascinating to me that these, when they're young, you have this experience and you remember it. And that's what we see often with these reports, is that these experiences, which are outside of the norm, are so unusual and so different that you never forget about them. And it's very often you don't have anyone to talk to about them.
0: Yeah.
1: And that's one of the things that we really work on, is making our place safe landing zones.
0: Yeah, MargiesOutdoorStore.com. You can see some reports and different things that have been reported there. And James Shubsky, thank you so much for joining us tonight on Coast to Coast. We really appreciate it.
1: It was my true pleasure. Thank you so much for having me.
0: A lot of people to thank. Adam Thompson, Michael Cosio, Dan Galanti, Donna Walker, Tom Danheiser, Gina Salvetti, Sue Trikas, Bill May, Lex Lonehood, Sean Latasseur, my mentor Phil Tower, the legends George Norrie and Art Bell, who make this all possible, and you. I'm not sure the next time I'll be in, hopefully in the next couple of weeks. If you want to email me in between, RyanRecker@coasttocoastam.com. Hope to talk to you soon.
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10: ABC News, I'm Dave Packer. Fresh concern about higher prices for Americans as a trade war with Canada escalates. Talks between the two countries breaking down late Friday night. The U.S. now imposing 50% tariffs on some Canadian goods, and Canada says it will respond in kind. Not desirable, says British Columbia Premier David Eby, but necessary.
11: There is no question. that there will be economic pain associated with this. There already is. But it is necessary to stand up to a bully. And if you don't, they'll just keep coming back for more.
10: A Texas judge has denied convicted 19-year-old Carmelo Anthony's motion for a new trial, rejecting claims that an alleged agreement between trial attorneys impacted his ability to testify in his own defense. A jury found Anthony guilty of murdering Austin Metcalf from an opposing team at a high school track meet in April of 2025. The search continued Saturday for Karen Solomon, the Massachusetts woman wanted in connection with the death of her police officer husband. This is ABC News. The CDC says at least 55 people have fallen ill across 15 states in a salmonella and E. coli outbreak potentially linked to alfalfa sprouts. No deaths have been reported, although four people have been hospitalized so far and the sprouts have been recalled. ABC News medical contributor and pediatrician Dr. Alok Patel with how you can stay healthy.
12: Make sure you're following good hygiene. 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And if you do happen to get a stomach bug, you know when to see a physician or go get healthcare treatment. And that is if symptoms last for a long time, you have a high fever, or you see some blood in the toilet.
10: A humanoid robot called Lightning is officially faster than Olympian Usain Bolt, clocking 9.32 seconds in a 100-meter test. That's faster than Bolt's 2009 world record. It happened Saturday in Beijing at the 2026 World Humanoid Robot Games. This year's games, featuring more than 2,000 robots from 66 teams, make it 666 across 16 countries. Dave Packer, ABC News.
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13: I'm Tom Brock. A man accused of killing a woman in Oregon this week has been arrested in Skagit County. Police tracked the suspect down Wednesday at Cascade Pizza in Cedro Woolley. Cairo 7's Jason Sloss has the story.
14: The suspect came in, ate some food, and about 45 minutes later was surrounded by police as he tried to escape out the back. 47-year-old Tyler Earl Essex was wanted in Oregon for the murder of 44-year-old Yvonne Allison, who was found stabbed to death at a home in the Eugene area earlier in the day. Essex showed up at Cascade Pizza armed with a shotgun and ordered some food, then borrowed someone's phone and made multiple 911 calls. Police arrived and surrounded the restaurant.
15: I ended up getting a call from my mother, who lives just right down the road, two houses down, and she had gotten the evacuation call.
14: Essex eventually climbed over the beer garden's fence, but was quickly surrounded by officers, then taken into custody.
13: The suspect is now in the Skagit County Jail. An extradition hearing is expected to take place next week. Police say a driver hit and injured a motorcyclist on Highway 99 early this morning and then drove away from the crash scene. The hit and run happened just before 1:30 a.m. The driver of the vehicle and the man riding a Yamaha motorcycle were both headed north in the right lane of SR 99 near the Des Moines Memorial Drive exit. Medics transported the 27-year-old Covington man to Harborview. The investigation into the crash blocked Highway 99 for more than 3.5 hours. Your Cairo News Radio forecast. Sunday, expect a cloudy morning, then partial clearing. Your high will be around 74 degrees. I'm Tom Brock, Cairo News Radio.
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0: from the Great Lakes on the other side of Erie. I'm Ryan Recker, your host tonight on Coast to Coast AM. A lot to get to on the show, including our first guest, Carlos Acevedo, on The Exorcist. What's true? What's the myth? What are the real world effects of a movie like that? He wrote a book. We'll have Carlos on in the first half. The second half, James Shubsky. Shubsky is part of Maggie's Outdoor Store, and he documents the paranormal in that area outside of Portland. A lot of weird stuff. If you go to coasttocoastam.com, you can actually see images of what looks like a creature that's kind of like a Black Panther that's seen in the area of the Columbia River Gorge. It's a weird-looking animal, and there's a lot of reports of it, and there's a lot of weird stuff that happens. So we'll talk to James in the second half of the show here. I want to thank everyone that's emailed me. Last night we had what I thought was a fantastic open lines. One of the weird things that happened during open lines, and the best way to describe it, is if you take a super bouncy ball and you throw it in a concrete room, and the ball just bounces off the ceiling, the walls, the floor, back to the ceiling, to the... That was open lines last night. And I received, dozens of emails that I tried to reply to before the show here today. And all the emails were, wow, what a crazy open lines from last night. If you want to go download the podcast, if you're an insider, that'd be easy for you to do and listen to it from yesterday. But it was, a lot of people said, wow, a lot of crazies came out last night. And I thought, no, not at all. I love the randomness. I love that we had so many different directions that the show went into last night. And I love when I get emails like that too. So thank you for everyone that sends the email to Ryan Recker at coasttocoastam.com. That's what it's all about. When we come back, Carlos Acevedo in The Exorcist next on Coast to Coast AM.
1: There's a lot of uncertainty in the world right now. Global conflict is escalating. 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

0: And joining us now is an author who wrote the book, The Devil Inside, The Dark Legacy of the Exorcist, going beyond the myths to examine the original case that inspired the novel and really the American public reaction to it. Carlos Acevedo, thank you so much for joining us on Coast to Coast AM.
1: Thank you, Ryan. Thank you for having me.
0: I figure when you're writing a book called The Devil Inside, The Dark Legacy of the Exorcist, there's probably some demonic things working against you. I would almost assume that as you are progressing through your book and doing your research, that a lot of strange things started to happen to you, if I had to guess.
1: Well, you wouldn't be wrong if you guessed that, actually.
0: Well, what happened?
1: Well, I was halfway through the book when I got COVID. And I got a pretty bad case of COVID, and it laid me up for about a month. And I barely remember anything from that time, actually. And I was a little foggy for a few months after that. So it really interrupted the flow of the book. It actually delayed the publication of the book. And I really had to do a refresher course for tonight because I forgot just about everything that I wrote.
0: Is that right? Yeah. Isn't that something, how that works?
1: Yeah, it's amazing. I guess Pazuzu got
0: Just like the actual subject matter of the book, when you're writing about the devil or anything along those lines, I just assume you're going to get attacked spiritually in a way where you know that you're welcoming in some pretty dark things. So dark things, if they see that welcome sign, they're going to just be attracted to you.
1: Yeah, that could be. I have a similar issue with the latest book I'm writing, which is about satanic cults and crimes. And it's just very depressing to read about it. And I actually gave up researching it for a while because, you know, the mental toll really gets on you after a while.
0: What did you learn about the making of The Exorcist? Did you find any similarities of when they were making that film and when you were writing that book, some of the strange things that may have been happening to them could have been happening to you?
1: Oh, no, I wouldn't go that far. Definitely not. I would definitely not go that far. Other than COVID, I was okay other than COVID. But I did forget a lot of what happened. So It's possible that I wasn't okay. But I think I was okay at the time, other than COVID, yeah. But other than that, I didn't get any sort of bad vibes. To me, it's a film. It's one of the most expensive.

0: of films produced in the 1970s. It cost more than Star Wars. It cost about the same as Jaws. It cost twice as much as The Godfather. So it's essentially a Hollywood film, and I didn't take it as possibly being spiritually attacked at any point.
1: Okay. Well, when you look at a movie like that and you see all the things that are happening there, you sometimes wonder what it was, what inspired it, what was real, what wasn't. Tell us about the movie The Exorcist. What did you find were some of the real life happenings that inspired it that may have, I guess, frightened you in a way? Because there's a lot of frightening things in that movie.
0: Well, as a film, it creeped me out a little bit as a kid. It wasn't my favorite horror film. I was definitely a horror nut when I was a kid, and that's one of the things that separates this book from other Exorcist books is I have a feel for the genre of the horror film. But the strangest things are about the original case, which is the Hung Killer case, which took place in 1949. Between Maryland and St. Louis, where a young 14-year-old kid named Ronald Hung Killer underwent a series of exorcisms. And one of the strangest things I found out in researching this book is that Ronald had already had a sort of exorcism before the Catholic priests came onto the scene. And that sort of really kept. It's almost as if the Catholics were late, they were late to save the day. And that was pretty interesting, finding that out.
1: Finding that there was, that sort of history with the case. Okay, so there was an exorcism before the exorcism. Is that what you're saying?
0: Of a sort. So Ronald Hung Killer, he had a favorite aunt. Her name was Matilda, and according to sources, she was a spiritualist, and she taught him how to use a Ouija board. And some people doubt that, but at least two pretty good sources have written that in their books. And so she was very ill, and Ronald was very close to her. And some people might say he was a little too close to her. But she was basically on the way out, to put it in a cheap way, I guess. And that's when these things start happening, the phenomena, the bed moving, the noises, the scratches, etc. And the family got upset, obviously. So the first thing they did was call in a séance. They arranged a séance to figure out what was happening. So that's the first supernatural thing that came about in the Hung Killer case. And eventually, only a week and a half after the phenomena began, Aunt Matilda died.
1: Okay. How about long? What was the distance? How long after this happened she died?
0: Well, Ronald started having trouble January 15th, 1949, and she had multiple sclerosis, so she was not going to last very long. And she died January, I want to say January 26th. I could be wrong about that, but she died shortly thereafter. And after that, things got worse. So the family.
1: I almost find like instances like that when you say they were close and you hear about these things sort of happening and then the floodgates start to open after she's gone. Do you feel like she was holding something back? Do you think there could have been something there where she there's something to that because you mentioned there's some documented, okay, the exorcism before the exorcist. Do you think that maybe after her passing, she was the only thing that was stopping these bad demons from coming in, and that's why all these bad things happened after she passed?
0: No, I think it was more a case of Ronald trying to get to her. According to one book, he pulled out a Ouija board and tried to contact her after she died. Mm-hmm. All of his problems basically came from, were triggered by her last illness and then her death. And Ronald was already a sort of a troubled kid. His parents were religious and they didn't let him do much. And he had troubles in school. Mm-hmm. And I think her death triggered a response in him, which I don't think is demonic possession. But there was a reverend, Lutheran reverend named Luther Miles Schultz, who believed it was poltergeist activity.
1: Right.
0: My own take is that Ronald was 14 years old and had some serious troubles that might have affected him psychosomatically. But undergoing exorcisms repeatedly are not fun for anybody, obviously.
1: Yeah, when you say repeatedly, how many different attempted exorcisms were there?
0: Well, there's been a lot of legends and misinformation about the real case, and I would say there's zero in Maryland. Mm-hmm. His aunt had lived in St. Louis, a St. Louis suburb.
1: Right.
0: So the family took Ronald to St. Louis, I guess because of the connection with the aunt. And there he did undergo several exorcisms. It's unclear how many he underwent, but that's where he underwent the real exorcisms, Catholic exorcisms. Because right. Before that, the family had brought in a powwow healer. To do a demon cleansing for him. And that was before the Catholics showed up. So that's what I found really interesting, is that the family was already primed, sort of, to believe a supernatural occurrence.
1: Yeah. I think about in the Catholic Church, and this is, you're talking about 1949, roughly, this is when this is going on in St. Louis, is that right?
0: Right, 1949.
1: Yeah. Okay. Knowing what we would know in 1949, there's a lot of unexplainable things. In the Catholic Church, of course, very well connected. If you're part of the church, I got to imagine you're calling a priest. If you're a parent and your kid's starting to show some of these different signs, that's not going to be uncommon. I would almost think that if you're a priest and you're called to these sort of situations, I don't know how many other examples of exorcisms they would have had up until that point, but this would have blown these priests away, some of the different stories that they're hearing, if it's depicted the same way it is in the movie.
0: Oh, absolutely. And it's funny that you bring that up, because the two main exorcists were rookies. They had never done anything like this before. And when they finally got the go-ahead, the green light, archdiocese, they actually had manuals in hand. They were basically doing on-the-job training.
1: Yeah, so, that's good luck with that. What about some of these things we saw in the movie? So what would the priest have walked into in a situation like this? Because, you know, in the movie, we see her in the bed and, you know, they're trying to examine and understand the situation. And there's a lot of, you know, foul language and, you know, grotesque things that are going on. What would, in this case, in the real life case, what would the priest have walked into? What would they have seen?
0: I think that's about right. I think Blatty took some of the movie material from an earlier exorcism case in Erling, Iowa, which I think was in the 1920s. He considered the case suspect. But he still used some of the things that happened there, and that happened to be a young woman. So he applied some of that to the Hunkeller case and made the exorcist. But that's about right. The woman in Erling, Iowa, supposedly vomited, just like in the movie with Linda Blair. And the cursing, prodigious physical strength, that kind of thing. And so I think you got it on the head. You hit it on the head. That's exactly what they'd be walking into with this kid who either was the victim of poltergeist or had a serious mental disorder, essentially.
1: Right. Well, even so, how old was the kid at the time in this case?
0: 14. He was 14 years old.
1: 14. Okay. It's 1949. It's a 14-year-old. I think about what kids today are exposed to. They have the internet. Like, they can learn some things that they shouldn't learn at that age. I don't know what he would have been exposed to that would have, you know, perhaps given him certain vocabulary or understandings in the world that a 14-year-old may not have experienced up until that point. So I'm guessing some of these priests would have heard and seen some things that an average 14-year-old would have no idea about that may have tipped them off. There could have been something else going on here, something supernatural.
0: Yeah, that's a good point, because I'm not a believer in this being a demonic possession case. But that, what you just said, is one of the only things that gives me pause, is how in 1949, there's no internet, there's no cable TV, there's no TV, there's no television whatsoever.
1: Right.
0: How does this kid pick this stuff up and then blurt it out to the priests in rabid fashion, right? He's angry, he's thrashing about, he's powerful, etc. And that really is the only reason I would think that I could change my mind about this case. But it's true. On the other hand, there were some, you know, cheesy possession Hollywood movies in the 40s. But, you know, the movies don't circulate back then like they do now.
1: You know, the movies. Well, what kind of movies, like give me, because you said you studied the horror genre, what kind of movies would have been available at that time that I guess he could have been exposed to, or at least the concept of some of these movies? If he saw a poster, for example, what was available at that point?
0: Well, there was, let's just say he started going to movies when he was 10 or 11 or something like that. Then the most obvious ones are, the Draculas from Universal, which has a Catholic underpinning, even though that may sound strange. There were the movies by Val Lewton that came out in the 40s. The Seventh Victim, for example, is about a satanic cult. Mm-hmm. And I think there was a ghost movie. A couple of ghost movies, The Uninvited was one, and Rebecca by Hitchcock. She is sort of, it's a red herring, but she's sort of possessed in the movie, etc. So there's that. There are also a couple of novels whose, long forgotten novels whose names even I have forgotten. But you're right. You're right. There wasn't enough in the air, in the cultural air.
1: Source material.
0: Yeah, exactly.
1: Because, there's only a certain amount of things that they know. Like, if my kid comes home and says something that I've never heard them say, the first thing I'd be like, where did you learn that? Where did you hear that from? Who did you hear that from? Right. I would have to do a little bit of a forensic analysis to try to figure out the source of it. Because if it was something that they heard from school, okay, now we got to talk about it. If it was something they found on YouTube, all right, I guess we're not watching YouTube anymore, so when you're that age in 1949, there has to be a source for some of it. But if you're talking to the point where you don't know where the source is coming from and they're saying things that even the parents can't track down, that's very troubling. By the way, I want to make sure people know how to find your book, The Devil Inside: The Dark Legacy of the Exorcist. If they wanted to find that, where can they go?
0: Amazon.com. Where everybody goes, right?
1: Is that something you say? So you had to go back and look at your own book to try to recall your memory during that time, because it's amazing. And you probably have refound certain aspects of it that you've forgotten about. Maybe we'll talk about that after the break. And, just a little note for our listeners here. I think we may have to try to recall you again. The audio quality it's a little bit muddy here. So I think during the break, Carlos, we're going to call you back and we're going to try to get you on the other side of this break with we'll try to improve our line here just a little bit. So anyone here listening that's saying that the audio quality is a little bit off, we're going to fix that here on Coast to Coast AM. If you want to give me an email, ryanrecker@coasttocoastam.com. Our guest is the author of the book, The Devil Inside: The Dark Legacy of the Exorcist, Carlos Acevedo. We'll continue with him on Coast to Coast AM.

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1: No.
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1: Apollo Plumbing.
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1: Oh.
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1: And our subject matter for the first couple of hours is the book, The Devil Inside, The Dark Legacy of the Exorcist, and author Carlos Acevedo. 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All right, we'll continue with our guest, Carlos Acevedo, coming up after the break. The Devil Inside is his book, The Dark Legacy of the Exorcist. 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
1: And welcome back to Coast to Coast AM. I'm your host, Ryan Recker. If you want to email us, ryanrecker@coasttocoastam.com. He's the author of The Devil Inside, The Dark Legacy of the Exorcist. Carlos Acevedo, thank you so much for joining us again tonight.
7: Thanks. I hope this audio is better.
1: I think it is better. I don't know what was happening before, but I don't think I was alone. I think some of the listeners, sometimes it just happens that way where just how it goes, the line gets a little muddied, but I think we got it fixed. You know, I wanted to go back to this case from 1949, and, you know, he's 14 years old. All this stuff is happening. And I wanted to bring up some things that were depicted in the movie The Exorcist, things like speaking a different language. Any evidence that happened in real life?
7: In real life, one of the priests, or he was a Jesuit seminarian at the time, his name was Walter Halloran. And years later, he said that Ronald had not spoken any language other than Latin And he believed that Ronald had picked up the Latin and was mimicking the priest at the bedside.
1: I see.
7: So other than that, no. And Walter Halloran is an interesting father, interesting fellow, because he denies that it was demonic possession completely.
1: Oh, so he thinks the kid was just mimicking what he thought would be possession, or what did he think was going on?
7: Well, he didn't specify that, but the people who spoke to him, believe the kid was seriously troubled. He might have had a kind of like Munchausen syndrome, what they call Munchausen syndrome, or he might have had something else like histrionic personality disorder, that kind of thing. You know, being the center of attention and receiving sympathy or victim status, for people who suffer from that, it becomes obsessive. And people will go to great lengths to achieve those goals, as strange as it sounds to us. And some of these lengths include excruciating pain and discomfort. And when they talk about Ronald being prodigiously strong, the father said, yeah, he punched me in the face, but he wasn't Mike Tyson, is what he said, basically.
1: Sure. I mean, I've seen some 14-year-olds in today's terms that it would be like Mike Tyson. I mean, these kids grow up pretty fast today. But okay, going back to like some of the scratchings, the marks, the words that may have been carved. Any evidence of that?
7: Well, that's a very interesting question, because he did have scratches and marks, but there was a diary. Written by Father John Bishop, who was there in St. Louis, and his diary began in March 9th, 1949. And he wrote in his diary that he saw Ronald scratch himself with the word hell. And that troubled me, obviously. And there are other unexplained scratches. Father Halloran said that there were no words when he saw Ronald and was part of the exorcism. But one thing that most people don't point out and you don't really read anywhere is that Ronald was on Barbitol, which is barbiturate. And one of the side effects of Barbitol is extreme skin rashes. So that's always a possibility.
1: I see. Yeah. So that if he's on medication, that would indicate to me he's seen doctors. Did he see any psychiatrists before seeing the Catholic Church, or did he see any doctors after the fact? Do we know what other people may have seen him?
7: Well, this is the order that everything transpired. First, the aunt dies. The family holds a seance to contact the aunt. Then they bring in a Lutheran minister named Reverend Luther Schultz. Then they bring in a powwow healer for a demon cleansing. After that, the Lutheran minister succeeds in convincing them to actually take the kid to a doctor. So they took him to a doctor, and the doctor's the one who prescribed the Barbitol. And then they took him to a psychiatrist for one session, and the psychiatrist said he seems perfectly normal. He's just a little bit high-strung. And that was essentially the extent of Ronald's ministrations until the Catholics showed up for the exorcism. So he did see a psychiatrist for one session, yes.
1: The psychiatrist might have been in over his head. I mean, from some of the things that we're seeing. But, you know, I guess I don't know what typical behavior of a 14-year-old boy would have been in 1949. I guess there could have been some strange behavior, but it also seems like they probably would have been quick to dismiss it, thinking that they don't want to overdiagnose these things. Like, almost in today's terms, because we're looking at it in 2026, we're quite many decades removed from what the standard practices were from a psychologist. So it's almost hard for me to understand what the parents were going through, what the doctors were going through, because it was just such a different time there that it almost seems like, in a way, I think, okay, the parents are doing everything they possibly can because they love their kid. And at the same time, I think, well, maybe they are projecting some of their own beliefs onto this, and that was interfering with the treatment the kid needed.
7: That is exactly what I think. The real problem for me is that, you know, we spoke about how did he pick up these phrases or these ideas, and I think it was from the people around him. Because immediately, I mean, first his aunt was a spiritualist who taught him how to use the Ouija board. And immediately after the aunt died, the mother says, oh, you're being haunted by your aunt. So she's a little superstitious, and the parents are both religious. And so they also held prayer circles for him, a Lutheran prayer circle. So right away, this kid is being couched in religious terms. Mm-hmm. Religious and supernatural terms. And so immediately, if he's a malingerer or trying to play victim, etc., he immediately knows how to cue that up.
1: Okay. What happens to, okay, the priests come in, and you see what was documented through that case. What immediately happens to the boy after that? Does things start to clear up? Do things get worse? Do they stay the same? Do they follow him? What do we know that happened afterwards?
7: Well, after he was returned to normal, which took about, I'm going to say it took about a month for him undergoing all these excruciating acts, which you know, to us, it may, you know, who would pretend to do such a thing, right? That's what we think. But we know there are people who insert foreign objects into their body so they can get surgery. There are people who are called, I guess, self-amputators, who want some of their limbs electively amputated. So we know that there's a possibility that people harm themselves, right? So the kid is cured, and after that, the family moves out of Cottage City, Maryland, because, you know, they don't want the publicity, right? Mm-hmm. So they're gone, and he apparently lives a very normal life, and he becomes an employee of NASA for 40 years.
1: And NASA?
7: Okay. Yeah. Out of this world. And so no one ever hears from him again. People know who he is, and he was tracked down by some journalists, but he refuses to comment. And, you know, in those days, I guess the journalists were better. I don't know. But, you know, they left him alone. They didn't release his name and bother him any further. He wanted his privacy, and that was that.
1: Oh, wow. That is something else. I guess I didn't know that side of it. They don't have that in the movie that I remember, at least.
7: But you know,
1: so he goes and just, he lives a normal life after that and just doesn't want to talk about it. And they respect that. That's, to me, another strange thing that you never see in 2026.
7: Oh, exactly. He would have been hounded. I mean, like, you know, mercilessly, right? Every day, right?
1: TMZ would have sent a bus by his house in hopes that he would come out and wave to him.
7: Maybe two buses, a drone, maybe, you know, all sorts of things, you know. But one thing that I found fascinating is he died in 2020. After, you know, a lifetime of anonymity. Right? I mean, nobody knew anything about him, essentially. But the New York Post tracked down what they called his companion. And they interviewed her. And I have a direct quote from her here about Ronald. She says, he said he wasn't possessed. It was all concocted. He said, I was just a bad boy.
1: Huh. You know, one person emailed in, Cameron was an email, said, read the rumors that this young teenager was well known as a trickster who loved to fool his mother and friends. So when I hear things like that, some quotes towards the end of the life, it was all made up. How much stock do you put into that? Do you look at that as just one data point into many, or do you put a little bit more weight into that?
7: I put a lot more weight into that because your caller is correct. There was a journalist in the late 90s named Mark Obsasnik who tracked down his childhood friends. And they all said Ronald was A, unpopular, but also a mischief maker. And his best friend said he was never exactly normal. That's almost a direct quote. And also called him a mean bastard.
1: Mm.
7: So, I mean, you know, not trying to cast aspersion on the dead or anything, but that's what they said. And, you know, teenagers, you know, they do weird things. Like, you know, I remember years ago reading about some kid who called in a bomb threat just so he didn't have to go to school, right?
1: Mm. Yeah.
7: You know, so
1: people do that.
7: Yeah.
1: Teenagers, yeah, they don't necessarily make the best decisions, and they don't think of the ramifications, especially at that age, 14 at the time. I would think that at some point, if you're so committed to the act that you've made it your whole personality and you've gone through this trouble of calling in Lutherans and Catholics and psychologists and things, that you'd almost have to stay with it. But it sounds like he gave it up cold turkey and changed his life. I almost think that you would be remorseful if you look back at it and say, okay, that was a mistake, that you would apologize for it as opposed to not tell anyone about it.
7: Yeah, you know, I think that's a good point too. But then, I mean, he just wanted to get, if it was just pretending, he just wanted to get past this. I mean, I don't blame him, right? I mean, I screwed up. I'm never going to do anything like that again. I just want to be normal for the rest of my life. And he was, because he lived, I guess, 66 more years.
1: Yeah.
7: 5 more years. So he was okay after that. But I do know that the reverend, the Lutheran reverend, Schultz, his theory was the boy had a favorite aunt, and I thought initially that he was doing all these things to attract attention, avoid going to school, get a trip to St. Louis, visit his favorite aunt, and obtain other multiple benefits. So that's what the minister thought. And on the other hand, there are plenty of people in the St. Louis hospital where Ronald underwent exorcisms who thought it was totally real.
1: Yeah. Well, they're experiencing something that they don't know what they're looking at. You're talking about inexperienced Catholic priests, too. So they don't know what's genuine and what may be someone pulling your leg. So they're trying to learn at the same time. So, and they don't want to mock or disbelieve right. it because, you know, if it is genuine. So let's talk about, I know we're getting close to the end of the hour, but
7: that's a great point, though. I would love to touch on that point that you just made there.
1: Sure. Okay.
7: Because according to William Peter Blatty, who wrote the novel and the screenplay to the movie, very smart man, did his research, in depth. Through his research, he found out that there were only 3 officially sanctioned exorcisms in the history of the United States up to the time he wrote the novel. 3. So the idea that these guys, the priests and whomever, didn't know what they were doing possibly or were awed by it, I think that's a good point.
1: Well, I want to go to the actual movie and the release of it, and there was a lot of some controversy. Of course, the movie itself controversial based on some of the things that were depicted in it, very sensationalized. So when they talk about the movie itself, where people would see it and they'd feel sick after watching it, or they would faint or they would walk out, any evidence that you found that those things were happening in mass at movie theaters during that time?
7: That is absolutely true. 100% true. People fainted. They vomited. They fled. They fled the movie theater. And one of my theories is the movie made so much money when it first came out because people kept going back to see if they can make it to the end. So they bought extra tickets, you know, another ticket. They went back the next week. Can I make it this time? Can I make it through this time? That is absolutely correct. Although I would say the Exorcist crew were very much into gimmick marketing.
1: Mm-hmm.
7: And they probably had help along the way, you know, because horror movies had a history of that kind of gimmick. For example, Dracula planted stories, the Universal who filmed Dracula planted stories in the newspapers about women fainting in the audience. And they actually went so far as to place ambulances in front of the theaters. So in case anybody fainted and they had to be carried out. But it is true. I mean, people were not ready in 1973 and 1974 for this kind of thing. Absolutely not.
1: That type of marketing is genius. I absolutely love that, by the way. It's old school in a way. But going back to the horror movies of its time, and it becomes popular and it gets into the news and people are talking about it, there's a buzz around it. Is it possible that maybe the reaction people got was because this could have been the first horror movie they've ever seen? They were not familiar with the genre, and it was just so shocking to them that it just overwhelmed them.
7: That's basically it there. Here's the issue with The Exorcist that people don't keep in mind. This was a mainstream mega blockbuster film. Most horror films after Rosemary's Baby were disreputable. They went into the grindcore theaters, they went into urban centers, and, you know, people in, you know, Springfield were not going to go see Last House on the Left, you know,
1: or
7: the, the Corpse Grinder, right? So this audience was completely unprepared because it was a Warner Brothers film, it was based on a number one bestseller, and it had a lot of hype.
1: Yes. Well, are you ready to take some calls from our listeners in the next hour?
7: I might have to do some push-ups.
1: The book is on Amazon, The Devil Inside, The Dark Legacy of the Exorcist. And if you want to know something about maybe the true story behind it, the movie itself, if you want to talk about horror movies or just in general with Carlos Acevedo, this would be a great time for you to call in. We'll start lining up some of your phone calls. If you want to email us, ryanrecker@coasttocoastam.com. Again, the book is called The Devil Inside. You can find it now. Carlos Acevedo will continue with him after the break on Coast to Coast AM. Don't go anywhere.

0: Hi, I'm Ryan Blaney, a third-generation race car driver, and we dedicate a lot of our time to going as fast as possible. My Grandpa Lou is the reason why my dad and I started racing, and I'm really proud to follow in his tracks. But when my grandpa was diagnosed with Alzheimer's, it was a very unexpected bump in the road for us. I've learned a lot on this journey with my Grandpa Lou, and the memories of my grandpa will always be with me. It's important to notice if older family members are acting differently, experiencing problems with their memory, or having trouble with routine tasks. Talking about Alzheimer's can be really tough. But if you notice something, have a conversation with your loved one. 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
4: ABC News, I'm Dave Packer. Canadian Prime Minister Mark Carney addressed his nation Saturday after trade talks with the U.S. collapsed late Friday night. And with no deal, the U.S. imposing 50% tariffs on a host of Canadian goods. Carney says Canada will respond in kind.
5: Canada will match Washington's new tariffs dollar for dollar in order to protect Canadian workers, farmers, families, and businesses.
4: An urgent search continues Saturday for a Massachusetts woman in connection with the death of her police officer husband. Authorities said Karen Solomon should be considered armed and dangerous. A Texas judge Saturday denied a defense request to grant Carmelo Anthony a new trial. The teen was convicted and sentenced to 35 years in prison for fatally stabbing a fellow student at a high school track meet. Anthony's defense still has an option to appeal. Wildfire threat just outside of Reno, Nevada. The Hawk Fire spreading to several thousand acres. The evacuation order is in effect as we speak. This is ABC News. Alleged misuse of AI-powered surveillance cameras has led to criminal charges against former Georgia law enforcers. ABC's Brian Clark explains.
6: Savannah Mayor Van Johnson was upset earlier this month after six former police department employees were under investigation for allegedly misusing Flock surveillance cameras to make personal searches.
7: Totally honest, I'm disappointed. I'm pissed off about it.
6: The Georgia Bureau of Investigation has now arrested four of them. They're charged with misuse of a license plate reader system. The three who were police officers were also charged with violating an oath. Brian Clark, ABC News.
4: Serena Williams is making a comeback at the U.S. Open, teaming up with world number two Carlos Alcaraz and a star-studded mixed doubles duo. The U.S. Tennis Association announced Saturday that Williams and Alcaraz had been given a wild card into the tournament. The mixed doubles main draw begins Tuesday. It will be Williams' first time playing at the U.S. Open since 2022. Dave Packer, ABC News.
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8: I'm Tom Brock. Two people are dead after a shootout in an Olympia parking lot. According to the Olympia newspaper, police believe the pair agreed to meet in a parking lot just before midnight Friday on Harrison Avenue near Division Street to hash out a disagreement they had earlier. Both ended up pulling guns and shooting each other. Officers say a 20-year-old died at the scene. A 17-year-old boy made it to Capital Medical Center with a gunshot wound, but he died later as well. An Oregon murder suspect is in police custody after he was arrested as he was leaving a restaurant in Cedro Woolley. On Wednesday, just hours after police say he stabbed a woman to death in Eugene, he showed up with a shotgun at Cascade Pizza, ordered some food, then borrowed a phone to call 911. Dispatchers say he made nonsensical statements, then called again, threatening to harm himself and others. Trent Gardner lives next door and spoke to Cairo 7.
9: I ended up getting a call from my mother, who lives just right down the road, two houses down, and she had gotten the evacuation call that there was something going on.
8: Managers locked the man in the restaurant's beer garden. Then police arrested him after he jumped the fence. Family members say he was in a relationship with the 44-year-old woman who was stabbed to death in Oregon. Police are looking for a driver who they say hit and injured a motorcyclist on Highway 99 early Saturday morning, then drove away. This happened around 1:30 a.m. near the Des Moines Memorial Drive exit. So far, there's no description of the car or the driver involved. Your Cairo News Radio forecast, partly cloudy skies turn to overcast with lows near 61 degrees overnight. Sunday, partly cloudy and highs near 74. I'm Tom Brock, Cairo News Radio.
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1: And I'm seeing some good emails coming in about The Exorcist and its legacy. Ryan Recker at coasttocoastam.com. One person said, I'm impressed by Carlos Acevedo's openness to all the possibilities in the case. And I think really that's what it's about. And that's something I respect about Coast to Coast in a way. You're open to certain ideas and possibilities of this world that are sometimes unexplainable. And then sometimes they are explainable and you're open to that possibility too. And you want to hear both sides and you want to make up your mind for yourself in what you believe and what you don't believe. And that's why we present a lot of different things to you with different opinions and different viewpoints. I just want to know the truth. I think that you as well just want to know the truth. But man, I'll tell you, a movie like The Exorcist, what a story. And what are the real things behind it? What aren't? The devil inside, the legacy, the dark legacy of The Exorcist. And author Carlos Acevedo is with us this hour. If you have a question for him, maybe anything you wanted to know about the true story, the movie, the things that may have been sensationalized, the things that have been disproven, or maybe you just want to give your own take on it or your own opinion on it, feel free to give us a call because we will take your calls with Carlos Acevedo coming up next on Coast to Coast AM.
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4: 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He's the author of The Devil Inside, The Dark Legacy of the Exorcist, Carlos Acevedo. Are you ready to take some calls from listeners?
5: I'm ready.
4: 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How about we start with East of the Rockies, and Eddie is in West Tennessee. Eddie, you're on Coast to Coast AM with Carlos Acevedo. Go ahead.
6: Thanks for taking my call. And Carlos, thank you for being part of this program, and thanks for letting me be part of this wonderful program. And thanks to Donna. She's such a great screener and a very pleasant person. Could be a lot worse. I have heard worse. But my question is, I saw this movie in 73. I was 16 years old. Didn't know what in the world to expect. Devout Christian, always born and raised in the church. My quick question is, you spoke to this boy being very a mean SOB and just the way he was and how he made all this up. And he said people in the hospital said they thought it was real. I think professionals have a way of knowing when things are real, just like you had a lady on one night that it was these spirits were getting inside her and other people, the police officer saw it. So it had to be real because it wasn't something made up. That's my opinion. But my question is, why, if it was a little boy in this movie, why in the movie they use a little girl and not use a little boy? And I'll take my answer off the air. Thank you.
7: Thanks for your call, Eddie. That's a good question. William Peter Blatty, who wrote the novel, said that he chose a little girl to protect the identity of Ronald a little further, a little more than that. But I suspect it's because girls and women in peril, as a long-standing tradition in horror and melodrama movies, like The Perils of Pauline from the teens or whatever, right? The final girl in horror movies today. And I think it would raise audience sympathy even more if it's like this helpless, cute 12, 13-year-old girl who's undergoing all these sadistic tortures, basically. And I think that's essentially why he did it. And he had every right because, as a novelist, he has dramatic license, and, it worked. I mean, would it have been a hit if it was a boy? It's possible, but you would have had to find a boy who was as good an actor as Linda Blair was in The Exorcist.
4: Right. I mean, you think about that role, and, whew, man, did she nail it. Going back to something you said in the first hour, Carlos, was, it's kind of interesting.

0: interesting because this was a major film studio that put this out. This was Warner Brothers. Do you think that was kind of a weird... I know it was an adaptation from a novel, and it was a very popular novel, but for Warner Brothers and a big motion picture studio to back it and to be that extreme with it, was that out of the ordinary at the time, do you think?
1: Well, that is a good question, because the film was produced against the background of the new Hollywood, when the studios were, you know, gambling on anything and everything at the time. And what really opened the floodgates for The Exorcist was Rosemary's Baby, which, if you remember, it wasn't that extreme, but there was, like, a rape scene in it, and there was the double baby at the end, etc. And that was a blockbuster hit. And the other issue is William Friedkin, the director, had carte blanche because his previous movie was a blockbuster and had won Academy Awards. So the fact that Warner backed it makes perfect sense in 1972, 73, etc. Yeah, you can't do that today. And you couldn't do it 5 or 6 years before The Exorcist came out. So it came out at the exact proper time.
0: Mm. 70s, well, that was a wild time. You know, that was before my time. I grew up in the 80s, so this would have been before me. But yeah, the 70s had some wild movies.
1: Yeah, and that's an interesting thing, too, because, you know, Eddie, who just called, said he was 16 years old when he saw The Exorcist. And there's no way you should let a 16-year-old watch The Exorcist, right? Right?
0: Well, so 16 seems about the right time, right? Like, you're a teenager, you're in high school, and I know it was pretty extreme, but 16 seems like the age that would be prime for that type of audience.
1: Yeah, that's interesting because at the time, critics, observers all said The Exorcist needs a rated X rating. It needs to be rated X.
0: Okay.
1: And it wasn't.
0: Yeah.
1: And that's part of the reason why so many people freaked out. Because, you know, rated X movies, you know what they are, right? They're Last Tango in Paris, Deep Throat, you know. So people can be, you know, scared of going to an X-rated movie. They can be aware. They can say, oh, no, I'm not in the mood for some, like, adult-oriented film. And so they went to this R movie, and they got their heads blown off, basically.
0: Yeah. Well, it's, you know, when you think of that designation, you think more pornographic than you do violence and, you know, extreme situations, things like that. So it kind of has its other stigma attached to it. Let's take another call.
1: But think about it, Ryan. Midnight Cowboy won an Oscar, and it was X.
0: Oh, you know, forgot about that. Won an Oscar. Which Oscar? Do you remember which one it won?
1: I think it was Best Picture.
0: Was it Best Picture?
1: Yeah,
0: all right.
1: Rated X. You know, Carnal Knowledge was rated X.
0: I don't even know if they make those movies anymore. Are there, is that designation even around anymore? I don't know.
1: That's a good question. I don't think.
0: Well, it would be trying to justify that, you know, as a teenager. Mom, please, it's going to win an Oscar. All right, let's go. First-time caller line. Hank is in Sherman Oaks, California. Hank, you're on Coast to Coast AM. Go ahead.
2: Hi, good evening. Gentlemen, in the 1970s, there was several movies that came out, like The Omen, similar to the movie you're all talking about. However, at that time, the people in New York got really upset about, what is this? Are these people among us? And the Archbishop of Canterbury, his name was Michael Ramsey, set up a meeting with the local press at the Riverside Church. And he had a discussion with him about his thoughts about these type of entities, let's call it. I asked him flat out, are there such people as demons? And his answer back to me was, yes, I think that I have met the evilest, the most evil people in the world, and some of them are not of this world. And so you can take it for what he said. But it was a direct comment from a man who ran the Episcopal Church.
0: Okay. Very good. Thank you, Hank. Carlos, okay, so let's go to the Priest side again, because we talked about this just briefly before, but they believe they're experiencing something true and genuine. They believe they've come face to face in some of these exorcisms with demons themselves. You know, I don't know if this one case that kind of was the exorcist was based out of, where, you know, after the fact, they might have alluded to it was put on, but it seems like that shouldn't take away from genuine experiences that some of these priests may have had, where they believe they were meeting genuine demons.
1: Well, right. I mean, you know, people who believe, it puts me in mind of what William Peter Blatty said when he found out about the Hong Keller case. He said that he was biased by training and religion to believe in demonic possession. So, you know, to be a priest is a lifetime of indoctrination in certain beliefs, essentially, and they're not easy to let go. So,
0: yeah,
1: I think that there are a lot of troubled people out there, and sometimes things get carried away, essentially.
0: Yeah. Well, I'm going to mispronounce this name. West of the Rockies, I believe in Maui. Aesius, is that right?
3: Yes. Aesius.
0: Aesius. Wonderful. Yes. Thank you. Go ahead with your comment or question.
3: I heard, because I think the movie came out in 74. I was pretty young then. But anyways, I heard that Linda Blair, in one of those scenes, they was flopping up and down on the bed. They strapped her to a board, and they flopped her up and down. She broke her back, and they had to rush her to the hospital. I don't know if that's true or not, and hopefully she wasn't permanently injured from that. And I thought I also heard that one of the priests got hit by a car.
1: Okay, thanks for calling and your question. Linda Blair was injured. She was injured in that stunt because, unlike today, that would be CGI today, obviously. That's what was called a practical effect, which means there actually is something happening. And so the puppet master behind the scenes pulling the contraption, the harness, pulled too hard and too savagely, and it did hurt her back pretty bad, actually. She wasn't hospitalized or anything, but she did hurt her back. And during research, I found a YouTube video of her, I guess in 1981, where she's teaching people how to, I guess it was yoga, to use yoga how to improve your back, because she still had back problems into the 80s. And funnily enough, Ellen Burstyn really got her back hurt during the stunt where she's punched in the face by Linda Blair and flies into the air onto the floor. She was pulled by with the harness so hard that she really hurt her back. And she said that William Friedkin destroyed her back for her entire life. So
0: wow.
1: That was pretty bad, yeah.
0: You know, I saw Linda Blair is going to be part of this new Exorcist movie that's coming out next year, March of next year, called Martyrs. Have you seen that?
1: I've seen that she's still in the franchise, and that's cool because, you know, I loved her when I was like, you know, 13, 14 years old, you know? So I'm glad,
0: well, sure.
1: I'm glad that she's got work.
0: Yeah. Let's go east of the Rockies, and Sue is in North Carolina. Sue, you're on Coast to Coast AM. Go ahead.
4: Yes, hi. What a very wonderful, interesting guest.
1: Thank you.
4: Yes, you're welcome. I had two questions real quick. First of all, the one doing the exorcism can other than Catholic, can it be any denomination of, you know, priest, minister, you know, reverend, any denomination? That's my first question. And my second one is, I remember seeing The Exorcist. Oh, my God, it was so scary. But the one that performs the exorcism, is that whole thing survivable? Do they survive exorcisms?
1: Okay, thank you for your question. The first question is, this is a specific type of exorcism for the film and the movie. It's a Catholic exorcism, which goes back hundreds of years, and it's codified in the Roman ritual. So specifically for the film, it's a Catholic exorcism, and only Catholics can do it. And that's pretty much why the Lutheran minister passed off the Hunkeller family to Catholics to get exorcised. But there are many, many exorcisms performed in deliverance ministries today, and actually across the country by many denominations, just not Catholic. And I think a few years ago, The Atlantic had a story about the explosion of exorcisms. So did Harper's Magazine and The New Yorker. So it's still going on in America, and you don't have to be a specific faith to get one, I guess, for lack of a better term. As far as your second question, there have been exorcists who say they have suffered, but then there are also exorcists who have done these rituals dozens of times. Like Malachi Martin, I guess, in the 70s was big.
0: Yeah.
1: And he Malachi Martin. And he did dozens of exorcisms, underground exorcisms, because I believe he was excommunicated from the church, if I'm not mistaken. He did plenty of them, and he seemed to be okay after that.
0: Right. Yeah, there's a fascinating, of course, with this show and going back to Art Bell, that was a very popular topic. I think we got time for one more call here before we go to break. We got a lot of other people waiting in line for the calls. Let's go to the wild card line. Ryan is in Oregon. You're on Coast to Coast AM. Go ahead.
5: Hey, thank you. I've listened for a long time. First time caller. The yoga talk made me think. To be an exorcist, you need to continue practicing or exercising your exorcism. That just came to my mind. But I was also wondering if, Carlos, have you ever had any demonic attack or felt a presence in your work?
1: I'll tell you, exorcists do not lack for work. So there are far more people who want exorcisms than there are exorcists to do them. So I think they're always going to be in practice. It's not like a boxer who doesn't fight for like 2 years or whatever. Real exorcists are out there all the time. As far as demonic stuff for me, no, I don't. I've never had any kind of paranormal experience that I can think of, anyway. But I do follow paranormal stuff. I have books about Bigfoot and Ghost Lab. I'm looking at it right now on my shelf and stuff like that. Maybe, hopefully one day.
0: Yeah. A couple of email questions. Chuck emailed in and said, I remember my three older sisters went no less than 10 times each to see it. I'm guessing they liked it a whole bunch. That was a great comment. One person said... do you think the devil can cause depression? So outside of maybe perhaps demonic possession, something like that, kind of like you see in the exorcism, there's other, I guess, wide range of things that people have claimed that demons could do to them.
1: This is true. This is definitely true. It's not just writhing in bed or having an infestation or anything like that. Medicine and science have not always been right. They've done weird things, right?
0: Oh, yeah.
1: Think of malaria therapy or insulin shock treatment. Lobotomies, right?
0: Oh, sure. There's a lot of examples. And for the sake of going to break, we're going to try to get some more of your calls coming in after. We got some more emails I want to try to read. And our guest here is Carlos Acevedo in his book, The Devil Inside, The Dark Legacy of the Exorcist. We're talking about the Exorcist. Exorcisms, the myths, the legends, the truths. Call in your questions. We'll take some more of those coming up after the break. If you want to email me, Ryan Recker at coasttocoastam.com. Don't go anywhere.

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1: 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Carlos Acevedo is the author of The Devil Inside, The Dark Legacy of the Exorcist. 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Carlos Acevedo, our guest, will continue. 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I think we may have one wild card line open at this time. 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

0: And welcome back to Coast AM. I'm Ryan Recker. If you want to email me, ryanrecker@coasttocoastam.com. A couple of emails coming in. Nancy in LA said her parents took her to see The Exorcist when it came out. She was 12 years old and saw it on Easter Sunday. And she said she looked like Linda Blair at the time. What a time to see that movie. Joining us here is the author of The Devil Inside, The Dark Legacy of The Exorcist, Carlos Acevedo. Thank you for joining us again. Are you ready to take some more calls from listeners?
1: Yes, I am.
0: Okay. Let's go east of the Rockies, and Gina is in Pensacola, Florida. Gina, you're on Coast to Coast AM. Go ahead.
2: Hi, yes. I saw it when I was about 17 years old, and it just really, really freaked me out. I mean, I was just having nightmares daily. It was hard to sleep. It really changed me, and I started talking to God a lot more. But my question is that really, did you see or do you know of a lot more exorcisms coming around to different churches and priests after that movie? And I'll take your answer off on air.
1: Thanks for your question. After the movie came out and it caused a lot of ruckus, hundreds and hundreds of people asked for exorcisms, and hundreds of them thought that they were possessed at the time. And I actually have a quote from Reverend John Ward Bishop of the Los Angeles Diocese. He said, "The devil is the in thing today. Some people are starting to believe they have been possessed by the devil simply by reading the book or watching the film." So even then, it was an issue of people possibly being suffering from contagion from the movie, right? And, yeah, exorcisms jumped up after that.
0: Influenced by it, or a way, it could get into your psyche when a movie or a book comes out. It becomes very easy to be influenced by those things, and then you have to try to figure out, you know, what is behind it. Is it just that you read it, associated yourself with it, or whatever it may be? And I'm guessing there's probably a lot of priests that field calls after that, or maybe concerned parents that went to their Catholic church to talk to them about this movie. They probably had to become well-versed in not only the book, but the movie at that time, so they can answer some questions.
1: Yes. Well, look, Jason Miller, the actor who played Father Karras in the movie, was stopped in the street by complete strangers and who asked him, you know, "Can you give me an exorcism? Can you save me?" You know, and supposedly he stopped going out for a while because it was too much, you know. And
0: I
1: he tried
0: imagine.
1: To explain to people. Yeah, he tried to explain to people, "Listen, I'm an actor. I'm not a priest. I don't know anything about this."
0: Yeah. All right. Let's go to the wild card line. And Carl is in Charlotte, North Carolina. Carl, you're on Coast to Coast AM. Go ahead.
3: Hey, how you guys doing tonight?
0: Great.
1: Good, thanks.
3: Good. Can you hear me good? Well,
0: we got you.
3: Yeah, I like the movie. And Ryan, I've never talked to you. How do you spell your last name? R-E-C-K-E-R?
0: We put a W in front of it, and you got it. W-R-E-C-K-E-R. So Ryan Recker, if you're trying to email me, yeah, ryanrecker@coasttocoastam.com.
3: Yeah, first time talking to you, but a long-time listener. I know I didn't get to see the movie. I was only 15 when it came out. Who would take a 12-year-old to an R-rated movie in 1974? I don't understand those people.
1: No wonder it started. X-rated. X-rated movie.
3: I know one of my classmates went. She went with a guy from high school, and somehow they got in, and she could stop talking about it. And I was raised Catholic all my life. I don't remember us talking a lot about it. I think, in fact, people didn't. In our church, we just kept doing our thing, you know, and people, it didn't really cause that I can remember. I was a freshman in high school. And if you think about it, those actors, none of them were really big names. Max von Sydow, didn't he play the older priest?
1: Yes, and he was Jesus in the movie, if I remember.
3: But I love horror movies, and he's been, he was a famous actor. But mm-hmm. And then I Googled Jason Miller one time, and he did a lot of, like local playhouse stuff, but he never really became a big star. Ellen Burstyn, kind of, you know, and they became more infamous than famous, I think. But let me ask you a quick question.
1: Sure.
3: And there's a Ouija board scene in the beginning of the movie, too, if I remember. So I think they kind of might infer that that's how the possession started. And do you know the, like, they call it a subliminal cut, but you can see it. It's like a scary face when Father Karras is having the dream about his mother, dead mother. I think it's after she had passed, coming up out of the subway. They have like a subliminal cut of a real scare. It almost looks like the mask from Scream.
1: Oh, yeah, that's a great scene. That's absolutely nightmare-type material that, you know, they call them subliminals. Friedkin called it a subliminal. It's actually a flash cut, not to sound like a jerk. But, you know, subliminal, you can't see a subliminal. And that it acts on your subconscious. But I do want to mention that the movie was not X, it was R, but it should have been X, is what I meant. I just want to make that
0: sure.
1: clear. But, yeah, Jason Miller never made it big. Ellen Burstyn did make it pretty big. She won a lot of awards. I guess the worst, I mean, maybe not the worst, but, the worst things that happened were to Linda Blair, whose career sort of went downhill, and she was busted for cocaine possession and marijuana possession at one time. And so she had a lot of problems. She was a very heavy drinker, and she started using drugs as a teenager. Mm. So she had some problems.
0: Well, it's tough with those young actors, you know, when they get that level of fame, and there's a lot of pressures that go on to it. It could be very difficult for many.
1: Oh, yeah, yeah.
0: Let's go west of the Rockies, and JC is in Nebraska. You're on Coast to Coast AM. Go ahead, JC.
4: Hey, good morning, Ryan. Great show tonight, and Carlos, you knocked it out of the park. Awesome.
1: Oh, thank you. Appreciate it.
4: Yes, sir. And I just, I saw the movie when I was, 14, actually, and I still get the heebie-jeebies from it, so it was a very well-made movie. I just got one question for you. You're probably the person to answer this question. I keep hearing through the grapevines, and I read about it, that, Shirley MacLaine's daughter went through an exorcism. Have you ever heard of that, or and she was a consultant in that movie?
1: Okay, so that's a good question, and there's a good story behind that. Shirley MacLaine and William Peter Blatty were really good friends. They were really, really good friends. And Shirley got her producer to make an offer for The Exorcist, and Blatty turned it down because it was too cheap, essentially. So they lost their friendship when Blatty started talking about her daughter. And that's where that rumor got started from. Her daughter did not have an exorcism, and Shirley MacLaine threatened to send Blatty a cease and desist to stop talking about her and to stop talking about her daughter, and linking them with the exorcism, with the exorcist, the film, because she was getting teased at school, et cetera, and so forth. So there's a lot of, like, branches that come out of this film, a lot of negative branches that come out of this film. And Shirley MacLaine losing her friendship with Blatty was one of them. She actually said once, "I met the devil, and his name is William Peter Blatty."
0: Oh, no. Okay. Let's take a call east of the Rockies. David is in Dallas, Texas. David, you're on Coast to Coast AM with Carlos Acevedo. Go ahead.
5: Hello.
0: We got you, David. Go ahead.
5: What's up, brother? Well, I live in El Paso, but I'm a truck driver. And since I'm sitting there, because I love George Norrie, and so I'm sitting there, I clicked on to listen to this exorcism stuff, and that's what I'm listening to. I didn't know what was going on, but my question was, this Gabriel, I don't know if he's a Catholic dude, but he's done the most exorcisms in the world.
0: What was his name?
5: His first name is Gabriel. His first name is Gabriel.
1: I can't remember his last name.
5: It starts with an A.
1: Amarth.
0: Amarth. Yeah, okay. Yes.
1: Yeah. That's interesting because William Friedkin actually made a documentary about Father Amarth. Because Friedkin never got over the whole idea of exorcism, etc., and faith. But yeah, Father Amarth has performed hundreds of them, which brings me back to an earlier caller who wondered if you needed to be have exercise to be an exorcist. And so that guy is clearly never out of shape as far as exorcisms go.
0: Yeah, no kidding. That seems like a tough gig if, let's say, you're assigned to that and have to field the calls, the letters, to try to travel to I guess, handle that. I think there is someone still at the Vatican that handles those, right? The official cases?
1: Oh, yes. Yes, absolutely.
0: Yeah.
1: Yeah, as I mentioned before, there are more, there's more demand for exorcisms than there are actual exorcists.
0: Right. There's a lot of tough and crazy things in this world today that we're faced with, and I can see why some people would definitely want some help. And would you want to observe an exorcism if given the chance? Would you want to be in the room to see how that's conducted?
1: Absolutely not. There's a few reasons for that. First, to me, that's like a private matter. Mm-hmm. And I remember, I guess it was 1990 when 2020 aired a, quote, exorcism, end quote, live on TV with the young girl. And I remember reading in my research how some of the priests were outraged that this girl was allowed to be shown, displayed on television, national television, no less. And they also all agreed that she was clearly mentally disturbed. So I don't want to see anybody suffer in general.
0: Okay. An email from Jason in Maryland said, please ask Carlos if he's familiar with the Annalise Michelle case, and if so, is there any difference between that case and the one in The Exorcist? I think it's Annalise Michelle.
1: Yeah, Annalise Michelle was a German.
0: Michelle.
1: Mm-hmm. Yes, she could be German or maybe even Swiss. She was a young woman who, this is a very, very sad, distressing case, who was already diagnosed with epilepsy and possible psychotic disorder. Who unfortunately got exorcisms instead of professional help. And she ultimately starved to death while undergoing a series of exorcisms. I believe they made a film about that maybe 20 years ago.
0: Okay.
1: Very distressing.
0: Another email from Stephanie. Are exorcisms and deliverance the same thing? So are there things similar to exorcisms that she may be referring to?
1: Absolutely. Baptists and what they call deliverance ministries all perform non-Catholic exorcisms, which is the driving out of demons. And you know, there was a time when Lutherans exorcised babies at their baptism, or, you know, when they were young. That was part of the ritual, but they gave that up hundreds of years ago. But yes, they are similar but different. They just have different religious denominations, essentially.
0: Okay.
1: And the deliverance ministries are a lot, you know, they're not formal. Let's put it that way.
0: Okay. We're going to go back to the wild card line, and Jim is in New York. Jim, you're on Coast to Coast AM. Go ahead.
6: Hello. Thanks for taking my call. I'd like to ask the guest, we always hear about exorcisms, removing demons and all the stuff that happens with that. Well, my question basically is, does Lucifer ever appear to people, possess people personally, or does he just send in his crew there, the demons, to do the damage?
1: Well, I mean, that's a theological question. I don't think I'm qualified to answer that, but I have opinions. I would say that some of the skeptics in my research all said the same thing. Why this kid and, you know, 14-year-old kid in a town of 1,200 in the middle of nowhere, why would the devil waste his time doing that? And why would Satan would have much more destructive things on his mind than possessing little kids in the middle of nowhere? And I sort of agree with that. So that makes it seem, if you believed in devil forces and demon possession, that it would be a minion. That's the way I look at it.
0: Okay. You know, I saw this email from Brian, and I think this is in Mississippi, and basically said, if you go back to World War II, and a lot of people like to look at German technology during that time, and they say some specialized in devil technology. So is it possible that some of these people requiring exorcisms or requesting it may have been the victim of some sort of technological advancement where they were targeted?
1: Well, that's an interesting question. I would say that since there were so few of them between 1940 and 1971 when Blatty released his novel, remember, he could only find three in the entire United States history. Mm-hmm. Since there were so few of them, it's mostly a modern thing now. I doubt that it's some kind of technological weapon. Although, of course, the Nazis were very influenced by the occult. So anything is possible, but I would say no. In this case, no, because there just wasn't that many exorcisms.
0: Okay. Let's try to fit one more quick question in, and this is in Wildcard Line, Redwood City, California. Oberon, you're on Coast to Coast AM. Go ahead.
6: Yeah, thank you. I was just thinking that people who can do exorcisms are people who know the subject. I wouldn't put much faith and trust in some priest because they have a bad reputation to begin with. I think some of them even be possessed to begin with themselves. What do you think of that?
1: I guess that's a fair point. My view is that I take from John Milton, the famous poet from the 1600s, and John Milton's famous line is, "The mind is its own place, and in itself can make a heaven of hell, a hell of heaven."
0: It's a great way to end our time together. The book is called The Devil Inside, The Dark Legacy of the Exorcist, and author Carlos Acevedo. If people wanted to find your book or maybe some of your other works, where can they go?
1: Amazon.com.
0: Nice and easy. That's an easy way to find it. I really enjoyed the conversation tonight, and I've learned a lot about some of the backstory and what happened after. Thank you so much for coming on. We really appreciate it.
1: Thank you, Ryan. Thank you for having me. Have a good evening.
0: And thanks to all the email questions and comments. Ryan Recker at coasttocoastam.com is where you find it. And if you want to message me even after the show, I try to respond to those. 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Don't go anywhere.

0: I like it hot.
1: Beg your pardon?
0: Can you make it hot for me, Dan?
1: I think so.
0: Half-heated ain't hot enough.
1: No.
0: That's why I called you.
1: Apollo Plumbing.
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1: Oh.
0: Ain't getting me the hots anymore.
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4: ABC News, I'm Brian Clark. Power restoration continues in Northwest Indiana, where there are still more than 30,000 outages more than a week after heavy storms and deadly flooding. It's made life very difficult for residents like Talisha Burnett and Gary.
5: I have to sit in my car and get some air because of right now, with all the storms, my whole house is so much moisture built up. My furniture is ruined now.
4: President Trump will drive through the streets of Washington, D.C. today in the presidential limousine to kick off the Freedom 250 Grand Prix. It's an IndyCar race through the streets of the nation's capital, latest event to mark the nation's 250th birthday. The memorandum of understanding between the U.S. and Iran did not lead to a permanent deal to end the war, but Iran's president said today that that memo is still the best way to move beyond what he called the situation of neither war or peace. As the U.S. and Canada find themselves in a new trade war, Canada's prime minister says Canada will match U.S. tariffs dollar for dollar. This is ABC News. A senior prosecutor was stabbed last week in Fresno, California, and some local officials are blaming political factors, says ABC's Anna Torea.
6: Anger and outrage.
7: This day is an example of the failures of the state of California.
6: Fresno County's district attorney, Lisa Smitkamp, after one of her senior prosecutors was stabbed three times at Courthouse Park in downtown Fresno Thursday afternoon.
7: This isn't a Fresno problem. This is a state of California problem.
6: Authorities arrested a suspect identified as 42-year-old Dustin Crawford. The victim prosecuted Crawford's attempted murder case back in 2016.
4: For the first time in 145 years, the Boston Symphony Orchestra's musicians are preparing to go on strike. The Musicians Association blames the orchestra's leadership for failing to agree to a collective bargaining agreement and for the dismissal of the musical director. The orchestra's CEO says they're committed to an agreement. I'm Brian Clark, ABC News.
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8: I'm Tom Brock. A man accused of killing a woman in Oregon this week has been arrested in Skagit County. Police tracked the suspect down Wednesday at Cascade Pizza in Cedro Woolley. Cairo 7's Jason Sloss has the story.
9: The suspect came in, ate some food, and about 45 minutes later was surrounded by police as he tried to escape out the back. 47-year-old Tyler Earl Essex was wanted in Oregon for the murder of 44-year-old Yvonne Allison, who was found stabbed to death at a home in the Eugene area earlier in the day. Essex showed up at Cascade Pizza armed with a shotgun and ordered some food, then borrowed someone's phone and made multiple 911 calls. Police arrived and surrounded the restaurant.
10: I ended up getting a call from my mother, who lives just right down the road, two houses down, and she had gotten the evacuation call.
9: Essex eventually climbed over the beer garden's fence, but was quickly surrounded by officers, then taken into custody.
8: The suspect is now in the Skagit County Jail. An extradition hearing is expected to take place next week. Police say a driver hit and injured a motorcyclist on Highway 99 early this morning and then drove away from the crash scene. The hit and run happened just before 1:30 a.m. The driver of the vehicle and the man riding a Yamaha motorcycle were both headed north in the right lane of SR 99 near the Des Moines Memorial Drive exit. Medics transported the 27-year-old Covington man to Harborview. The investigation into the crash blocked Highway 99 for more than 3.5 hours. Your Cairo News Radio forecast. Sunday, expect a cloudy morning, then partial clearing. Your high will be around 74 degrees. I'm Tom Brock, Cairo News Radio.
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16: You know, I just want to thank Nick for what he did the first hour. And the whole idea is Nick has been playing theme songs from, you know, lately he's been touching the 70s, he's hit the 80s and all that stuff.
17: I think he's catering it to you, because he's really hitting it for you.
18: I mean, looking at the text line, too. There's been some recommendations for back in the day.
16: So, because Ernie and Kent said how much he's in a good mood just to listen to 70s yes. and 80s. Like, it really has put me in a really good mood in preparation to do our show. So, good morning, Ursula.
17: Good morning. Well, we are waiting to get the okay from our producer about an upcoming guest.
16: Yeah.
17: We are going to do something a little bit different. But just a reminder, Muckleshoot Casino Resort text line is 888-973-5476, 888-973-CAIRO. Okay, we wanted to bring on our next guest. She is the founder of the group We Heart Seattle, and her organization is facing a state labor and industries investigation over how volunteers handle used syringes and other potentially hazardous material during homeless encampment cleanups. Founder Andrea Suarez says the investigation is an egregious overreach, and she's asking supporters to help fund their legal fight.
19: So we need your help more than ever to double down on our efforts to keep our movement going. 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
17: And Andrea joins us now on the G and Ursula Show. Good morning.
20: Good morning, G and Ursula.
17: Thank you for joining us. So I want to start with this and the investigation, because I know you have a lot to say about that. And then I want to go into some issues that you had with things that I said. And I want to make sure that you have a chance to share your information about that as well. But just specifically about this investigation, you think it's overreach, and you think it is unnecessary. Tell us why.
20: Well, firstly, I have an outstanding safety plan. We're all about safety first. It's on our website. We have a comprehensive bloodborne pathogen plan, certificates. It wasn't really about, you know, that we don't have to have, we don't have this, and now we're being asked to have it. But as a one employee organization that's out there picking up needles and foil that are on the ground in our public spaces, that's the paraphernalia handed out by King County Behavioral, or excuse me, Public Health Department. It was kind of more about the hypocrisy of, well, now this just like, let's raise all boats together here and like get everybody's safety plan up to speed, including our city parks that are blanketed with foil and fentanyl residue and dirty needles and human feces. So it kind of felt, I think, Ursula, more like hypocritical than an overreach, though now I'm being contacted by state legislators and attorneys who are saying that probably is an overreach. And so there's a lot of people looking into, you know, this referral that was made about us. And, you know, do they do any kind of due diligence before they open up a full-blown investigation? I mean, people can make really flagrant claims, right? And costs are small operation, some downtime, you know, and obviously there's been a media frenzy about this, but we just actually have always been about wanting clean, safe, equitably accessible parks for all. And so what I'm hoping at the end of all of this is that we all, including our city of Seattle employees, have a safer place to work as well, because the needles and used foil are on our ground by the thousands and thousands of pieces right now.
16: When and if they do this investigation for what We Heart Seattle does, isn't there a good chance that even after this is done and they see, hey, We Heart Seattle is doing everything by the book, they're doing everything right, wouldn't this be a victory for you?
20: Of course. I mean, we like I said, we want to, if we're missing, you know, a process around offering Hep C shots, for example, I'd not thought of that before. Or, you know, the inspector said, well, I need to come, you know, take a tour of your operation and inspect your process. And I said, well, I'm volunteering as an organization to clean up our park. So would you like to meet me in an open air drug market where people are shooting methamphetamines and smoking fentanyl? Because that's my office, right? And that's kind of the absurdity of the optics of an organization like We Heart Seattle having an

0: And that's kind of the absurdity of the optics of an organization like We Heart Seattle having an L&I claim by some random person who's not an employee, you know, especially given, you know, the reputation of our organization tends to be a lightning rod in the community. It does invite opposition. But it's fine. Yes, of course, this is going to make everybody better, including society. Like, where's the bloodborne pathogen training for somebody that enters our public library? Mm. There's bloody gauze, human feces, alcohol pads strewn all over our public library. So bloodborne pathogens are serious. And so I think this just opens the conversation to be like, we have a safety crisis in Seattle, and perhaps this investigation will really open up those conversations city and statewide.
1: You know, you brought up your office and then your office being in those situations. And so I myself on social media, you brought up your office, and I just wanted to recollect what I've seen. I have seen you work alongside Jonathan Cho, and usually that coverage sometimes shows people that are homeless, that are like literally at the time doing drugs, seeing them at their bad moment. I notice you keep really talking about the problems that Seattle has. Are you completely comfortable with those people being shown publicly at arguably their lowest moments of their lives?
0: Can you guys hear me? I think I had a connection issue. Just okay. Checking in again.
1: Okay. Can you hear me? Can you hear me right now?
0: Yeah, I heard your question.
1: Okay.
0: Are we good?
1: Yeah, we can hear you.
0: Okay, so I think your question was around, you know, people who are living in our shared spaces, in our parks, near our children's playgrounds, our hiking trails, our bus lines, our bus shelters, our barbecue pavilions, who are choosing to use lethal and illegal drugs publicly, that I'm somehow, you know, violating their privacy. Is that the gist of your question?
1: Here's my question. Let me go ahead and say it again. I have seen that you worked alongside Jonathan Cho. And the coverage shows people that are unhoused, shows them that are addicted, shows them actively using drugs. My question is simple. Are you comfortable with showing those people publicly at arguably their lowest moments of their lives?
0: I am comfortable with their permission. I never come into an encampment scenario. You know, I'm probably more diplomatic than Jonathan. I am an outreach organization as well that provides drug user intervention, rides to medical detox and clean and sober housing scholarships, which is a major part of the expense of our program. I always get permission. That not everybody does. I might just be walking through an encampment and peripherally getting pictures of folks, but we always get permission. And if we do get pushback, it's like, these are everybody's parks to enjoy, and people are using them to smoke fentanyl that's taking the life of our loved ones. I think at some point, you know, don't use drugs in public parks if you don't want to have a camera on you. I'm kind of over it a little bit, to be honest. I've been doing this for 6 years, and I'd like to have the parks drug-free.
2: You are listening to Andrea Suarez, the founder of We Heart Seattle. And we've also invited you on our show, Andrea, because you took issue with something I said about your latest tax filings earlier this week. And my point in bringing it up is that you've been very vocal about demanding accountability for how Seattle and King County spend money on homelessness, which I think is fair. We have on this show as well. I also think it is fair to apply that same kind of scrutiny to all organizations, whether they're nonprofits or for-profits or government entities that are working in this space. And so I made comments based on your 990 form, which I understand that there were some discrepancies or mistakes in it that I would like for you to correct.
0: Sure. I think, yes, these multi-million dollar nonprofits that are funded by our taxpayer dollars especially should be audited and looked into. We're finding a lot of fraud and missing money. I mean, this is public knowledge.
2: Yes.
0: My beef was that I don't take taxpayer dollar money. I report to my donors that are private foundations, family foundations, businesses, grandmas, parents, everything in between, right? So I report to them. I report to my donors. If I'm a public nonprofit, then yeah, let's rip open the Band-Aid. Now, I also

0: sent you guys my financials. They're posted on my website.
1: Yes.
0: We have nothing to hide. We also would be audited potentially by the IRS to make sure that we're accounting for money in. But to be honest, they don't, it doesn't matter how, you know, I mean, to some degree, you know, again, it's really different with it was a little bit of a gut punch when I gave up a corporate job to start picking up trash in our parks for free for 3 years. I put $25,000 of my own money into it. I make $96,000 a year. And if I stay within my budget, I get a $10,000 bonus. That's half of what I used to make selling shipping supplies. So it's like, I'm trying to make the city a better place. And I appreciate you having me on. I don't make $148,000. All of our money goes towards the ground, towards case managers, towards clean and sober housing, towards helping drug addicts get into treatment, gas, tires, title, license, you know, trucks, gas, parking. It's really, you know, and we use a second chance employer, Uplift Northwest, the former Millionaires Club. And we're really proud of that relationship with Gina Hall and her organization, putting drug addicts that were formerly living in tents and parks back to either volunteering with us or working through the second chance employer. So we feel really good about what we're doing. Of course, nothing to hide ever. I mean, I think you're asking the right questions of everybody. In the gist of the story, it would be more in line to say, how about everybody get a safety audit as to how we're handling hypodermic needles and fentanyl paraphernalia to stay on point with the story here versus yes. All of a sudden, you know, who is We Heart Seattle? Like as if I'm some kind of grifter who's sacrificed everything to do this work. I mean, everything, Ursula.
1: No, I hear you, and I wanted to make sure that you had this opportunity, and I know that you are doing a lot of great work. And I will also say that I have become very, I'll say, skeptical about a lot of, because of what we found with King County Regional Homelessness Authority, for example, and the things that we have documented mm-hmm. there in terms. So I look with a skeptical eye about all the people are working in this space. I don't want to take away from the great work that you have done.
0: Yeah, I mean, it's fair to be skeptical for sure. And, you know, to touch on why I would use this opportunity to raise money, I'm a nonprofit. This is the best gala I've ever had. People are outraged. And so, yeah, we've raised some money. If you're listening, go to WeHeartSeattle.org and help us pay for gloves and pinchers and case management to help drug addicts get off the street. I mean, I don't need an auctioneer. This was like, it's called Never Waste a Crisis. And I'm not lining my own pockets. I'm helping people get off the street. So thank you for letting me come on and clarify that.
2: Well, yeah, I happen to be an auctioneer. And, you know, it's interesting that you bring that up because in your message to me, you said you help raise money for nonprofits and then ask for them to all be audited. Bold. Just to clarify, I went through to see what I said. And what I said was, mm-hmm. is it doesn't matter if you're small or big out here. If, and by the way, my context was, if you are receiving any type of county or city dollars, you should be open to be audited. That's what I said. Now, I'm going to say this back to you. You said that that was bold for me to say that. Tell me why it's bold for me to say that a nonprofit should have no problem with transparency or being audited.
0: Well, and that was a private conversation to you, and that's fine that we're talking about it. I think it's like, you know, hey, I'm going to be your auctioneer and I'm on public radio saying, you know, I mean, look, I agree with you that everybody needs to be accountable and audited. I just thought coming from somebody who, you know, makes a living in part to raise as much possible money as you can for organizations which make hundreds of thousands of dollars right. as a CEO, right. you know, like no. let's audit them as well.
2: No.
0: You know,
2: I want to make sure I do. And I'm very transparent. I'm an auctioneer, been doing this for 13 years. And at the same time, yeah. I'm going to say this. I would say this to any organization. Any organization should be transparent about what they do as an organization. I don't think anything is bold or hypocritical by that. Do you think that's hypocritical of me?
0: Not whatsoever. I'm glad it got your attention.
2: All right, appreciate it.
0: You know, I want to have the conversation okay. with you. Like,
2: no doubt.
0: Like being a nonprofit founder is really, really hard work. And while we all want to be held accountable, it's also especially, it is also very stressful. Keep in mind, it's very stressful for people who are trying to do hard work, God's work, out there in the trenches, helping with the most difficult personalities, and like this constant, rightfully so, I'm going to get audited. It actually scares. I'm scared that volunteers won't come and pick up trash anymore. I'm scared that my case managers feel like they have to answer questions to a Washington state auditor who just got out of prison recently, you know, but they're working again and they were getting phone calls. Like, it's a very difficult space, and everybody just needs to be, you know, like, I guess, trust and verify, right? Or, yeah, you know, give us a chance to. Of course, I mean, all of our information is public record anyway. So,
1: and thank you for sharing.
0: But yeah, no disrespect, yeah, dude.
1: Right. Thank you, you for sharing that, Andrea Suarez, We Heart Seattle. Appreciate you coming on the show. Thank you.
2: Continue the hard work.
0: Yeah, right on, you guys. Thank all you right. for having me on.
2: Gene Ursula.
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17: I'm Tom Brock. Two people are dead after a shootout in an Olympia parking lot. According to the Olympia newspaper, police believe the pair agreed to meet in a parking lot just before midnight Friday on Harrison Avenue near Division Street to hash out a disagreement they had earlier. Both ended up pulling guns and shooting each other. Officers say a 20-year-old died at the scene. A 17-year-old boy made it to Capital Medical Center with a gunshot wound, but he died later as well. An Oregon murder suspect is in police custody after he was arrested as he was leaving a restaurant in Cedro Woolley. On Wednesday, just hours after police say he stabbed a woman to death in Eugene, he showed up with a shotgun at Cascade Pizza, ordered some food, then borrowed a phone to call 911. Dispatchers say he made nonsensical statements, then called again, threatening to harm himself and others. Trent Gardner lives next door and spoke to Cairo 7.
18: I ended up getting a call from my mother, who lives just right down the road, two houses down, and she had gotten the evacuation call that there was something going on.
17: Managers locked the man in the restaurant's beer garden. Then police arrested him after he jumped the fence. Family members say he was in a relationship with the 44-year-old woman who was stabbed to death in Oregon. Police are looking for a driver who they say hit and injured a motorcyclist on Highway 99 early Saturday morning, then drove away. This happened around 1:30 a.m. near the Des Moines Memorial Drive exit. So far, there's no description of the car or the driver involved. Your Cairo News Radio forecast, partly cloudy skies turn to overcast with lows near 61 degrees overnight. Sunday, partly cloudy and highs near 74. I'm Tom Brock, Cairo News Radio.
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1: Welcome back to the G and Ursula show. Right now, let's talk about how much we do is really aimed at making others feel comfortable with us or making other people feel happy. Because there is a column in The Guardian, and a 50-year-old woman admits that she is still struggling at her age with the need to be liked. And she says yes when she really wants to say no. She agrees with people when she really doesn't agree, smiles when she's angry, even softens herself and tries to make herself likable. So other people won't feel uncomfortable. Mm-hmm. And then eventually she says she realizes there is a difference between being kind and just being a people pleaser.
2: Yeah. So, you know, I couldn't wait to talk about this because downstairs this morning, I was really, really, I sat back and was really thinking about this topic. And I think at 50 right now, one of two things. One, I think at 50, I... Not only do I think I'm kinder than I was when I was 40. I try my best to make an effort to be even like out of my way, try to be kind in the world. And then the second thing is this is about, well, being kind is one thing, but are you trying to make people happy? People pleaser. And I would say, I think that it's more today than it ever was. So ultimately, I'm in this category, Ursula. I think I am still, and by the way, it's not necessarily being light. I'm just trying to make sure, hey, I don't want any problems, any type of contention. We're good. If we had any contention with us in the past or whatever, hey, we're good. I'm trying to be better about those things. I'm not saying I'm perfect, but I do believe that I'm better than I was. And I do believe I kind of want to be liked more as well.
1: And how do you, I was going to say, do you feel like that has been a positive move for you? Because
2: yes.
1: I used to be too much of a people pleaser. Yeah. I used to try to avoid confrontation. And now at this juncture of my life, I want to elevate others around me. Mm-hmm. And I'm really about uplifting others. But if I feel like they're doing me wrong, or if they're doing something wrong mm-hmm. to others, mm-hmm. I will have zero problem with actually saying something. Yeah. And I really will, even if it means some kind of confrontation, I always want to find a way to resolve it. Mm-hmm. But it used to be to the point where I was way too much of a people pleaser. And it's like, wait a minute, that's not good for your health.
2: So about that, I say way less today. Because if we're being transparent, I think some people in corporate America have more freedom to say things than others. I just try my best to, and I think in the world as well. Like, hey, you know what? In traffic, somebody cuts me off and does something. And that was close. You know what I mean? And I just try to move on. So
1: you feel like you have more to lose right now.
2: What? You just nailed it so much. Like yesterday, you remember the other day, when we were talking and we were talking about, I think last week, we were talking about voting for president. Mm-hmm. And I made the comment. I said, I'm not voting for Kamala. And I'm voting for a white man, 2028, because we can't take a chance. Remember that?
1: Yes,
2: and they cut it and they put it on social media.
1: Oh, boy.
2: And so I had a couple folks, they were black, they got on there and called me the C-O-O-N word, right?
1: Oh, boy.
2: They called me that. The OG would have, like I looked at the dude's profile, I would have verbally destroyed him.
1: Mm-hmm.
2: I let it go.
1: Yeah.
2: Like, I'm trying to be better about that.
1: Does that give you more peace?
2: Because not in the moment.
1: Yes. Mm-hmm.
2: But not in the moment. It does not. Oh, it's so hard. But today, the fact that I'm telling you this story and the fact that I did not respond, it does give me more peace. Like there's a few grifters out there that I haven't responded to yet. It has given me peace to not respond. Not in the moment, mm-hmm. but today to know that, you know what? I took the high road. Mm-hmm. Yeah. Gives me more peace. And then you get to sit back and say, no fun when the rabbit got the gun.
1: Well, as we're talking about people pleasing.
2: Yeah.
1: So the other day when I was telling y'all about the people I met, the so-called celebs, I do the air quotes because most people don't know who they are, but I mentioned someone named Daniel Rene, who's quite controversial, actually.
2: Is he?
1: And truth be known, I had actually blocked him on my social media because I thought, man, this guy's too much drama.
2: Oh, wow.
1: But when he encountered him, I was like, wow, he's really nice in person.
2: Uh-huh.
1: And Chef was asking, what does it mean when someone's nice? And I guess because I'd seen him so often being so controversial on social media and just being so full of himself, I felt like he was kind. He stopped to say, you know, hello. And he was very personable, stopped to invite me to this event. And so to me, it was like, wow, he was being nice. What does it mean, though, to be nice? And is there such a thing as too nice?
2: I think that the people or the person that you don't like on social media, and there's someone that you've never met them before in person, but you can't stand them. I think that social media sometimes makes us all worse than we really are. I think in real life, we are a little bit more decent than we are on social media. Can you agree with that one?
1: Overall, yes. On social media, I'm almost too much myself. The times I look at myself on social media and the faces I'm making and the, oh my gosh, the... You know what I'm saying? Yeah. It's like, I think you see, you get what you see, but I do absolutely, when you have that much of a following, I think there is a tendency to do what gets you the more clicks. Mm-hmm. But yeah, he genuinely came across as very nice.
2: I even think some of these grifters out here, right? I think they're a little different in real life than they are on social media, right? Like, you know what I mean? Like, it's just... Be like, I'm thinking like, there's no way in real life you could be that hateful. Well, that's possible. It's Jen Arslan.

0: Hi, I'm Ryan Blaney, a third-generation race car driver, and we dedicate a lot of our time to going as fast as possible. 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
10: There's one massive hurdle that new grads often face in finding their first job: experience. An overwhelming number of jobs require multiple years of relevant experience, even for starting level positions. However, is experience relied upon too much? We're telling you this story because MTV, who just turned 45 years old, Tom Freston, one of MTV's co-founders, recently gave an interview to Inc.com and said the secret to the network's success was lack of experience. Tom Freston tells Inc. that industry veterans knew how television was supposed to work, and they actually had a rule that TV experience wasn't needed. MTV hired outsiders who were able to invent something completely new. The company followed two other principles: put the audience ahead of advertisers and business partners, and fiercely protect a workplace culture where people can take on risk. Ursula, your thought on this one?
11: How refreshing. So I remember the inception of MTV, and I remember spending a lot of hours watching MTV. And I can't help but think of, when I think of MTV, I think of Michael Jackson.
6: Mm-hmm.
11: Those are just the first thoughts. And to hear the number, did you say 45, turning 45?
10: 45, yep.
11: It's just... But what I love about these ideas in terms of unleashing people's creativity, he didn't want polished TV people. He wanted people that all of us could relate to, mm-hmm. that be raw, be unencumbered by all these rules, and just be free to be creative in yourself.
6: Mm-hmm.
11: And I think that's a beautiful thing. And I think that's what so much of the success was. It was something that was so different for us.
10: Yeah. I love that. And this is the reason why I've said for a long time, I just despise the words when it, well, that's just how we've always done it. Those words right there reminds me of when our parents used to say, because I said so. Mm-hmm. It's just one of those. But this MTV story, I never knew this about MTV. It makes sense why they were the leader for so many years. And reminds me of when I used to train people in door-to-door sales. The one thing that we didn't like when we're doing, when I would get ready to train someone, I wanted you to have no sales experience. Because what would happen is we would get someone like, oh yeah, I sold cars, or I sold this, I sold that. So whatever bad habits mm-hmm. that you had in that industry would prevent you from reaching your potential in this industry of
11: right.
10: sales.
11: You have to unlearn it.
10: So you're wondering why this other person who has no sales experience is come in and running laps around you because you're still on those bad habits. Mm-hmm. It's kind of like all of you golfers out there. You guys love golf? Well, one of the things that I hear, and this is why I won't just go out there on a golf course myself, is because I want to go get lessons. The worst thing I want to do is be Charles Barkley and get out there and golf and then have this awful golf swing and I have these bad habits, because bad habits, you can't unlearn those. So
11: yes.
10: MTV,
11: well, it's just harder to
10: MTV
11: overcome.
10: Was genius for this.
11: Okay, do you remember the names? So when I think of MTV, it's been so long. Like, when did they... I mean, I know MTV still exists, but the whole music video thing, Like, when did that stop being something that was popular?
10: I think, well, I don't know why it got unpopular, because the one thing that's popular is watching music videos on YouTube.
11: Exactly. I think it's just like so many other things. There are other options now.
10: Right.
11: And so it just got oversaturated. Yeah. But I loved it. I remember, I mean, I'm just thinking back to my college days. Mm-hmm. And I would go to parties where they would have MTV on. It was like a cultural moment when you saw a brand new video of something. It was like something that we all talked about.
10: I make everybody, you know, you guys are hearing that MTV is 45. And so some of you guys might say, ooh.
11: Yes, wow. Me.
10: You ready for this
11: passage
10: one?
11: Of time. That's just killing me.
10: You guys ready for this?
11: What's that?
10: Here we go. Kurt Lauder. Is 81 years old. On MTV, he's a host on there. Kurt Loder is 81 years old. If you guys know who that is, if you just look him up.
11: I'm going to have to look him up.
10: He'll
11: because Martha was my host of choice.
10: 81.
11: Wow.
10: Sheesh. Yeah. MTV was it. That was the place, especially in the 90s. Yo, MTV Raps was like a constant that I watched all the time. Do you know what's

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3: ABC News, I'm Brian Clark. President Trump said on social media that Canada wants the benefits of statehood without becoming a state. That's after new tariffs went into effect on $20 billion worth of Canadian imports. Vowing to retaliate dollar for dollar, Canada's Prime Minister Mark Carney said,
4: "The cumulative effect of U.S. demands revealed the limits of their commitment to a true economic partnership."
3: Iran's president said today that the Memorandum of Understanding agreed to with the U.S. remains the best path towards ending the conflict, which he described as a situation of neither war or peace. Today, President Trump will take a lap of the temporary circuit on the streets of Washington, D.C. ahead of IndyCar's Freedom 250 Grand Prix. Fast-growing fire in Nevada grew from 40 acres at midday Saturday. It's now more than 10,000 acres, and there are evacuations underway in the Reno area as hundreds of homes are threatened. This is ABC News. The new school year has educators talking about the place for artificial intelligence in the classroom. In Utah, an early adapter to using AI in schools, the Board of Education's AI specialist Matthew Winters tells ABC that outright bans often backfire.
5: When teachers are like, well, what's my first step? I'm always like, talk to your students about what they need with this.
3: A different kind of technology set a record, besting some humans, says ABC's Mike Dubusky.
6: In China, a humanoid robot has run the 100-meter race faster than Usain Bolt's world record. The bot, made by the Beijing Innovation Center of Humanoid Robotics, did the sprint in just 9.39 seconds. Bolt's record is 9.58 seconds. Right now, Beijing is playing host to the World Humanoid Robot Games, kind of like a robot Olympics, at the city's National Speed Skating Oval Stadium. Other events besides running include weightlifting and tug-of-war competitions. Mike Dubusky, ABC News.
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7: I'm Tom Brock. Two people are dead after a shootout that took place in a parking lot in Olympia. The Olympian newspaper reports police believe the pair agreed to meet there just before midnight Friday on Harrison Avenue to hash out a disagreement they had had earlier. Both ended up pulling guns. Officers say a 20-year-old died at the scene. A 17-year-old made it to Capitol Medical Center with a gunshot wound, but he also died later. Police have seized two vehicles and a gun. They are looking for the other weapon. Firefighters battling a stubborn wildfire in central Washington have returned to Puget Sound. After 2 weeks of helping crews put out the flames on the slopes of the Cascades, the three firefighters, including a lieutenant, returned back to Central Pierce Fire and Rescue to report for duty here. For 14 night shifts, the strike team protected homes in the Intiat Valley and put out several smoldering hotspots that flared back up with no additional structures being lost. A heads up for drivers, lots of highway closures to be aware of this weekend. Southbound 405 closed between Coal Creek and Sunset. Also, the northbound lanes of the First Avenue South Bridge and the lower-level Spokane Street Bridge both closed. The Montlake exit from 520 is also closed. A baby gorilla born at the Woodland Park Zoo got some help coming into this world from doctors who usually treat humans. The Seattle Times reports the 5.4-pound baby gorilla was delivered by cesarean section back in May, which was a first for the zoo. Your Cairo News Radio forecast, partly cloudy skies turns to overcast skies with lows near 61 degrees. Sunday, partly cloudy and highs near 74. I'm Tom Brock, Cairo News Radio.
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13: Welcome back to the show. We are very happy to have on right now. This is quickly becoming not just a local giant story locally here, but this is a national story. Matt Calkins, who used to be with the Seattle Times, right? He had a great sports piece there. No longer with the Seattle Times, and Matt joins us right now on the show. Matt, thank you so much for making the time for us.
14: Oh, no problem. Thanks for having me on, guys.
13: Matt, you posted this. I'm going to read just a little bit of your post. This has gotten, just hundreds and hundreds of thousands of views, and I cannot even imagine the level of attention you're getting right now, which is kind of crazy.
14: Yeah, it's been wild.
13: But you said after 11 years as a sports columnist at the Seattle Times, I have decided to resign. It was entirely my choice, and it was not an easy one. The impetus was the Times declining to run a column I wrote from the perspective of two female student athletes who were opposed to competing against biological males. It was one of several pieces of mine that had been spiked, and I no longer felt like I could properly do my job as a columnist. I lay out the situation in greater detail in the link below, but I want to say that I enjoyed my time with the paper, find the talent there to be immense, and have no animosity towards anyone who works there. It was just time for a change. What happened? Give us a little bit of what happened.
14: About 3 weeks ago, maybe 2.5 weeks ago, there was a rally outside of Climate Pledge Arena in support of Sophie Cunningham, the Indiana Fever guard, who had taken a stance supporting, keeping biological males out of women's sports. And, a few dozen people showed up. So I interviewed one of the girls who was holding a sign saying, "Thank you, Sophie, for speaking up for girls." And I interviewed her, and I wasn't sure if I was going to do something or not, but then she got cussed out by the Storm co-owner during the game.
13: And we remember.
14: That became kind of a national story.
13: Yeah.
14: And that's when I felt like I had to weigh in, but I also wanted to get another girl's voice in there. So I called, Frances Stott, who, is a student athlete, out in Tumwater, who refused to play a game against a biological boy and had to share a locker with this person. And, just saying, I'm not anti-trans, this is not an anti-trans movement. I just don't feel comfortable. And I think girls should have their own sports. And basically the whole point of my column was, if you read between the lines, you can see where my stance was, but I was basically just saying, this is not an anti-trans movement if you agree with, just because you agree with Sophie Cunningham. Like, let's stop hurling those labels around. This is a delicate subject. Can we please have a conversation on it that's polite and civil? And that's what I sent to my editors. And on Friday morning, I sent the column, and they said, well, we're looking at this, but it won't be ready for Sunday's paper. Then I was like, okay. Then on Monday, they said, well, we're still looking at this, but you know, you should still write some other stuff in the meantime. Then on Wednesday, I was told they were going to take it to the top two editors. So this is like becoming an event at this point.
13: Is this normal course of action when you submit a story? Is this kind of a normal way it works, or does this feel different?
14: No. Well, for most stories, no. I mean, they'll just say, that sounds good to me, and then I'll write it, and 20 minutes later, it'll be up. You know, a few edits might have been made.
13: Yeah.
14: But no, this is not a normal course of action at all. And then on Thursday, my boss said, well, you didn't tell us what you were writing beforehand, so we're going to spike this. And it's not like I was hiding anything from them. I was just doing an interview, and I wrote a column and said, hey, do you think this might work? You don't have to run this now, but do you think this might work? Which is pretty normal in journalism. You just kind of, you write something and you're not sure if it's going to work or not. You submit it to an editor and they kind of go through the vetting process and see if it would. To me, it was just clear from the start that they were never going to run it, and they just kind of came up with an excuse. And given some of the history I've had at the Seattle Times with other columns that have been spiked, this didn't surprise me. I was basically ready for it, and I knew that if it happened, I couldn't work there anymore. Not because of, you know, personal animosity towards anybody. I just didn't feel like I could do my job anymore. And, you know, journalism is supposed to be about free speech, and I just didn't quite feel like I had it there.
15: Matt, now you said you didn't clear the article with them prior. Is that something they ask for every time, for you to clear your concepts with them?
14: No.
15: I didn't think that was the case from what you've already said. And the other articles that they spiked, which is them deciding not to run your articles, both of those were, I believe, where politics and sports kind of coexist, right? One was about the pay for women's soccer, if I'm not mistaken. The other about law enforcement's and sports interaction with the law enforcement community. Are those both correct?
14: Yeah, one was basic. There was a huge equal pay lawsuit with the women's soccer team about 7 years ago, and they're basically saying that, hey, we're being shortchanged because we're women. And I just looked into that story, and I'm like, this doesn't quite seem right. They just asked for a different contract than the men. They asked for more money up front. And with the law enforcement, it was more, I was talking, this was right during the George Floyd, this is right after George Floyd's death, and there was a black basketball coach who coaches at Rainier.

0: like, you know, all the George Floyd, this is right after George Floyd's death. And there was a black basketball coach who coaches at Rainier Beach, Mike Bethea, who was basically imploring people right after George Floyd's death, imploring the public not to stereotype cops. And I felt like he was a dissenting voice, and I felt like he was right, because I think we saw what happened once cops were stereotyped and, and maligned. And
1: we've not seen the repercussions of that. That's a huge 5 years now down the road, 6 years now down the road. That's a huge conversation here locally. We don't have enough cops. And then you see the Bite of Seattle stuff and all of that stuff. I mean, there's repercussions to all this. So you're covering that in like the way that this mixes with sports, but that wasn't something that Seattle Times wanted to explore.
2: Well, on numerous occasions, the Seattle Times, it sounds like Seattle Times Sports Department, doesn't want to get into the arena where sports and politics mix. And that seems to be more common every single day.
0: That's half true. That's half true. They are okay with they're okay with exploring where sports and politics mix, as long as it's coming from a certain viewpoint. Yeah. If it's coming from what can be considered a conservative viewpoint or a central viewpoint, I don't really give myself a political label. I don't talk about my politics much. But no, it's clearly something that wasn't towing the left wing line, and that's where the problem starts.
1: Do you, Matt, when you were kind of making this, you said that when you sent the article in, you had some idea that it's possible that they weren't going to run it. And if that happens, as eventually happened, you had to resign and you had to say, hey, I'm about freedom of speech. And you had a great thing in your Substack, which people should check out, where you basically says a journalist's job is to try to have these types of discussions so that we don't end up in a society where people aren't allowed to say things and aren't allowed to flesh out ideas. That just was no longer the case at the Seattle Times.
0: Yeah, I mean, I basically said I think a columnist's job is to weigh in on the most hot button issues, and I feel like we're shortchanging the readers if we don't. You know, I've told people before that I judge columnists on two things: what they write and what they don't write. And I think a lot of people are shying away from some of these issues, and I don't think it's fair to the readers who subscribe and look to columnists for that. So that was part of the reason that I felt like I had to leave. I didn't feel like I could properly do my job. I didn't storm out. There was no, cussing back and forth. Everything was cordial the way we left, but it was just time.
1: Can you talk a little bit about what it feels like now? You're on the other side of it. I imagine there was a lot of, what was that like few minutes like before, or hours or whatever, however long it took, when you were thinking about sending that email or that text or that call when you finally resigned? You're now on the other side of it. What has this been like?
0: Well, that's a great question. Because I would say after resigning, there was like a 10-minute period of euphoria where I felt like I had a burden lift off my shoulder, because this is something I've been thinking about for a while. I just don't feel like I was quite a fit for the times. And then pure panic set in. The stark reality set in where I'm like, okay, I'm about to be unemployed. I don't know what's next. And if you talk about this morning, I really had no idea how people were going to react to this. I didn't know if people were going to be indifferent. I didn't know if it was going to become like a big national story where everybody was poo-pooing me. But it's actually been, the best possible scenario, which is, aside from, a few trolls, it's been overwhelmingly positive from people on both sides of the political spectrum, which has been great. Who just basically said, hey, we commend you for stepping up and doing this, or speaking up and doing this. And it's been great. Like, I feel completely justified in what I do. Whereas I would say for the past week and a half, I was really going back and forth. Like, did I make the right decision? Because, it's hard. I felt like my world was crumbling.
2: You know, Matt, you also included the article that you wrote about that interaction at the Storm game that the Times decided not to publish. And I got to tell you, as a father of a trans young man, but also someone who shares your point of view and Sophie Cunningham's point of view about the fairness of biological women competing against biological women in sports, it was a very well-written piece. And you spoke to, being anti, biological men and women's sports isn't an anti-trans position. That's
1: which
2: what
1: she said.
2: That's what
1: Sophie
2: the young girl said.
1: Yeah.
2: Sophie said, and the young girl at the Storm game also said, but that's a very difficult and kind of a smoky area, because so many people who are anti-trans are getting behind Sophie Cunningham's statement. And I really feel that. I mean, this is about saying what we feel, right? I think a lot of guys who have no interest whatsoever about the WNBA are all over this story and all over supporting Sophie Cunningham. And, you know, I'm with you. I fully believe you when you say you're not anti-trans.

0: I believe the young girl that was at the game. But I think this story itself and this cross-section of sports and politics gives fuel to a lot of people who are.
1: You think it fuels a lot of people that aren't anti-trans or are anti-trans?
0: That are anti-trans. Yeah. I don't think enough people who aren't anti-trans are having this point of view you shared and I share with you.
1: Right.
0: I don't think that's getting the light of day.
1: As I said in my piece, I'm sure there are anti-trans people that support Sophie Cunningham. I fully believe that. But I would say the majority of people who support her aren't.
2: I agree.
0: I agree with that too, Matt. I agree wholeheartedly.
1: Yeah, Stephen A. Smith said, a couple of days after I wrote my draft of the column, which is basically saying the same thing, like two things can be true at once. You can be supportive of someone who feels trapped in the wrong body or is confused, which is happening more and more these days. And you can also say, hey, there's a reason that we separate biological males and biological females. Just for physical reasons, and sports is about fairness, I think, and fair competition above anything. And so both of those things can be true, and it doesn't make you a bad person. Just to recognize
2: the league itself,
1: the difference.
2: The league itself has a W before the NBA for a reason.
0: Right. I'm with you, right. but we said it when that story broke too. They pride themselves on, no pun intended, on being such an inclusive community.
2: Yeah, I know you said that at the time,
0: to stub their toe like they did at that game, but not just the owner who spoke up like a moron.
2: Well,
0: fan base is acting the same.
2: As long as we're sharing honest opinions, my honest opinion is just like the Times. They're very open to one specific point of view. Somebody else's point of view, little girls end up getting spat upon and cussed out by a grown person who owns a professional sports team.
0: I'm agreeing with you there.
2: Is it the most friendly place in the world, the most accepting? Absolutely not.
0: That's what I'm saying. That's kind of the same thing I was trying to say.
2: Matt, let me wrap up here with something you said. I think this is so nice. People should check out your Substack. You said, in thinking about this decision, I kept going back to Albus Dumbledore line. We must all face the choice between what is right and what is easy. And then you talk about your plan now. You say the plan for now is to keep riding in this space. Maybe this will spawn a new career, or maybe I'll be in a dental assistant in 2 years.
0: Hey, don't knock dental hygienist,
2: buddy. I genuinely don't know. But you say this.
1: My other big concern was that the dental assistant community was going to come down.
0: They're going to count on it, buddy.
1: Dental assistant phobe.
2: But you say the best things in life are free speech being at the top of that list.
1: Yeah. And that's how I feel. So, this was not an easy decision for me. I had a very sweet gig, three columns a week, pretty decent pay. I went to a Super Bowl, 6 months ago. I go into Final Fours, all this stuff. It was a hard thing to give up, but there was just something kind of eating at me every day where I didn't feel like I could speak my mind. And I just don't think that's what journalism is about.
2: You know what, Matt, you're a free man now. I predict big things for your future. I think we're going to be hearing from you about sports for a long time to come. So congratulations. I think this is really great.
0: Best of luck, brother. Well done.
1: All right, guys. Well, great meeting you guys, and I really appreciate you guys having me on.
2: All right. Thanks, Matt. We appreciate it, too. Check him out, Matt Calkins. Look for him on his Substack. You can check him out and find him on social media.
0: Go read his column, people. It's a really well-written column, and I appreciate him coming on with us today, too.
2: Yeah, good dude.
0: This story to me is not about the piece that he wrote at all. This story is about the Seattle Times refusing to acknowledge that there are points of view that the city deserves to hear about and that aren't being shared by their newspaper. I mean, because this is the third time they've spiked one of his stories because it didn't fall into their editorial slant, their public publishing point of view.
2: It's interesting to me too. And I'm not God. I don't have the numbers on this, but the reaction to Matt has been so positive. You look all online, you look all the different places, across the board, it seems like there are more people who are willing to have a conversation that Seattle Times was too afraid to have and who are willing to say, hey, you know what? We do live in a world that can get complicated sometimes, and it's okay to want to support women in sports and also not be anti anything. You can be both of those things, which is the point of Matt's article.
0: Yep.
2: And Seattle Times doesn't want to talk about that. Seattle Times is trying to create this illusion that there is this consensus on that topic that I would say they are in the vast minority on. Everybody else, the vast majority of us, recognize there are just some things that are true in life. that Seattle Times, for whatever reason, has gotten to a point where they feel like if we approach this topic with our readership or who they believe their readership is, that they're going to lose business.
0: Well, they don't have any faith in their readership. The Seattle Times seems to have such little faith in their own audience, their own customers, they can't have a conversation with an opposing point of view.
2: Yeah, well, it may not even be the opposing point of view. It might be the majority view of common sense that Seattle Times would rather not talk about.
0: Yeah.
2: But what Matt has done, and why I think he has a very bright future, he's shown that he has the courage of his convictions.
0: Absolutely.
2: This is a guy who has character, and even though it's the hard thing to do, he didn't know this was going to be the response. What he knew for a fact was he couldn't continue working at a place that was trying to stifle his voice and shut him up. And we live in a world where we want to celebrate the free speech. That's a great thing about America. He says it there at the end of his piece. Top of that list is free speech for him.
0: Yeah.
2: And he felt like he wasn't getting that at the local biggest newspaper.
0: His employer for 11 years.
2: As you watch the story develop, this is a tremendously dark mark against the Seattle Times. And if I were them, I'm not them, but if I were them internally, I'd be having some very serious discussions right now about what kind of paper they want to be going forward. I imagine they'll probably circle the wagons on this.
0: Do you think they can afford to just not address it at all?
2: Of course.
0: You think, really?
2: Yeah.
0: Wow.
2: Look at where they're at. Look at where they're at now. Look at how many of his stories that they've spiked that they were just uncomfortable talking about because they had a certain perspective. That's the flag that they've planted.
0: Wow. You're probably right, but man, just what an insult to your readership. What a missed opportunity.
2: Well, that's how you become irrelevant. How you become irrelevant, and that's, you know, if that's the path they've chosen, you have chosen poorly.
0: Amen.
2: All right, we got a lot more coming up. When we come back, we're going to talk to Andrew Suarez from We Heart Seattle, who's being investigated by Washington for picking up dirty needles and drug foils. She's going to join us live next.
0: I hope she can explain this to me, because I don't get this
2: one. Me too. I don't understand this.
0: All right, great.
2: She'll be live with us in just a couple minutes. Stick around.
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0: I'm Tom Brock. The pilot of an American Airlines flight reported an emergency Friday night, telling the control tower some passengers were burned by someone's laptop computer.
19: We have about 4 to 5 passengers that were burned by the laptop. The laptop is contained about mid-aircraft.
0: Audio provided by liveatc.net. That was a flight from Atlanta that landed safely at Dallas-Fort Worth with emergency crews waiting.
20: The airline confirmed smoke was reported from a passenger's personal device. One person treated on the scene once the flight made it to the ground. Canadian Prime Minister Mark Carney today saying Canada will retaliate, quote, dollar for dollar, following President Trump's 50% tariffs on Canada going into effect. Here's Ontario Premier Doug Ford.
21: President Trump is the type of person that would steal your lunch money the first day. He'd steal the toque off your head the second day, and the third day he'd steal your running shoes. He is not to be trusted.
20: That toque off your head, by the way, is a reference to a type of hat. Here in the Pacific Northwest, police in Cedro Woolley captured an Oregon murder suspect Wednesday after he called 911 from a pizza restaurant. Police believe he had stabbed to death a woman in Eugene earlier in the day. Trent Gardner and his mother both live nearby. He spoke to Cairo 7 TV.
22: Didn't get too much on it. Just knew that it was a developing situation that was worth staying away from.
20: The restaurant locked the man in their beer garden. As he jumped a fence to get out, officers moved in to make the arrest. For Cairo News Radio forecast, partly cloudy skies turn to overcast with lows near 61 degrees. Sunday, partly cloudy and highs near 74. I'm Tom Brock, Cairo News Radio.
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0: Welcome back to the Jake and Spike Show. I'm Spike O'Neill's X-Score. I took the day today to spend time with his family. We'll be back tomorrow for you. Laura Scott and I are doing the show today. Laura's a single lady, right? You're a single lady. You didn't get married last weekend, did you?
23: I did not.
0: I didn't ask what you did this weekend. You didn't get married.
23: How amazing would that have been?
0: Right?
23: What'd I would not be here. You wouldn't see me for a month.
0: Well, let me ask you this, and I hope you don't mind me prying.
23: Sure.
0: If and when you decide that, you know, marriage is the thing for you, you meet that certain someone, will you be a traditional, take your husband's name? If indeed it's a, I don't mean to pry or assume anything. Are you from a traditional family where the husband's name becomes the name of the married couple?
23: My mom took my dad's name, but then they got divorced, so she went back to her maiden name.
0: Did she revert to her maiden name? Okay.
23: And I had an opportunity when they got divorced to go with her last name or my dad's. I
0: really?
23: Could choose. Yeah.
0: How old were you at the time, if you don't mind?
23: Well, 12, 13.
0: Okay, wow.
23: Yeah.
0: So you know what you're talking about at that point.
23: Yeah, enough. Honestly, and this is still my answer for this, it just depends whose last name is cooler. That's really what it comes down to, and I wish I had a more sophisticated answer.
0: No, that's about as honest and authentic as you could possibly ask for.
23: If you can beat Scott as last name, I'm intrigued. Let's talk about it.
0: Blinkenheim and Schnatter didn't really, right?
23: Yeah, I just liked the sound of Laura Scott better than Laura Neal, and that's what it came down to.
0: You know, it's funny. I hadn't thought about this, and I didn't think about it when we got to the story. We tell you the story because today in the Wall Street Journal, there's a story of a couple who at their wedding reception, during the groom's toast, he announced that the wedding party would be taking part, both families side by side, would be taking part in a sort of Olympic competition of various games the newlywed couple had put together. And the winner of those two families in the Olympic Games at the wedding reception would be what the children of the couple's last names would be. It was the Flemings versus the Schifferleys. And the father of the groom was like, is he kidding? Is he serious? You're going to put our grandkids' namesake
23: on a three-legged sack
0: on race? On a three-legged race, right? On a scavenger hunt for bar napkins? But the story is pretty interesting that couples face this dilemma these days. Only 80% of couples use the traditional method of taking the family's name, the husband's name, I should say. My daughter got married last year, took her new husband's name. You know, you mentioned the divorce, and I hadn't thought about this at all, but when my mom got remarried, my parents were divorced when I was pretty young, and my mom remarried, and we were asked at the time, and we were only about, I want to say 7 and 8, my brother and I, when my mom remarried, if we would like to take my new stepdad's name or keep our name O'Neill. His last name's Eichelberger.
23: Good luck spelling that.
0: Hey, that's why we picked only. I mean, it was, you know, to your point about it being, it was a cooler name. My brother and I both picked the O'Neill name because, yeah, my dad he was still around then. He passed away relatively soon after that, my biological father passed away. And we were raised by my stepdad, and he's always been my dad. He's a great guy, Eichelberger. But I was pretty close. I mean, I'm glad I was given a choice. I could have been an Eichelberger. I'd be Spike Ike today. I'd be terrible.
23: Hey, that kind of would have worked.
0: I don't know. I'm glad I'm an O'Neill. But it's funny because my brother, you know, you carry, there's this theory of thinking that you carry on the family name. And if you are a woman who's the last of your family name and you get married, I can see there'd be a tremendous desire to not just give up the family name, have the lineage die essentially with you because there was no sons in the family and it's the last of your family line. And that's why, you know, 80% of couples take the traditional husband's last name. Many couples hyphen those two names.
23: Yeah. How do you feel about the combining, like making a, like a new name or hyphenating? Cause my thing is you can't hyphenate forever. Like at what point, just one generation later, you've got a quadruple hyphen.
0: Yeah. That right? presents its own set of problems. It's funny that I guess tradition is it over time, it becomes less and less important. You know, nowadays, there are the legal possibility of same sex couples. And they're not tied into this traditional. They get to decide if one of the two names they like better. They probably go with your theory. Which name sounds cooler?
23: I had two friends get married this summer. Actually, both couples in May. It was like back-to-back weekends, which was very stressful for me. And neither of them have decided yet. Like they fully got married, but they, you know, they haven't had kids yet. They were like, well, we're just going to kick that can down the road. Like maybe, maybe not. They're not sure.
0: You don't,
23: so for now, they just have their same last names they did before.
0: I guess there's no legal requirement to make a decision.
23: No.
0: If you get married and your legal name is, I mean, we find out so many, we hear so many stories currently about the proposed SAVE Act that President Trump's administration is trying to push through Congress. And it's a voter ID act. It's a citizenship verification act. Its purported intent, I don't want to get into this rabbit hole. Its purported intent is to eliminate fraudulent illegal immigrant voting, which is pretty much a solution in search of a real problem because it factually doesn't exist beyond 7/1000ths of a 1 percentage point, but that's neither here nor there. But the issue there is that married women don't have matching birth certificates to their married name and have to then, you know, find documentation and go through a series of difficult tasks sometimes, oftentimes impossible tasks, inconvenient to say the least, time and cost consuming tasks of finding verification for the last name. And if you don't buy into the traditional take the husband's last name, that's not a problem. So it affects a lot of people differently. I guess I never thought about, you know, I was very lucky that Melissa, my lovely bride, decided to take our family's last name.
23: Was it a question at all?
0: No.
23: For you guys?
0: No.
23: Yeah. And now I feel like it's a question every time. And it's something that I sort of have found myself cautiously asking couples. Like I would never assume these days that someone is going to take their husband's last name. Or we had a bachelorette party for my friend who got married in May. And you know, I was like, you know, do I put like future Mrs., you know, what on all
0: yeah,
23: of the,
0: all the oh, yeah.
23: I was making little temporary tattoos for us and, you know, like weekend itineraries. And I was like, I just don't know what the vibe is. I don't know if that'd be funny or
0: isn't it great
23: not relevant.
0: Isn't it great, though, that people get to choose now?
23: I do think
0: it's completely up to the couple.
23: The
0: now.
23: Idea of doing a game at your wedding actually sounds really fun to me.
0: It does.
23: It's a good way to bond family members.
0: Unless you know, the Flemings really do not want their grandchildren to be named Schifferleys.
23: Well, what I liked
0: the most,
23: fighting
0: tooth and nail.
23: What they're fighting for is not necessarily the name, but the right to choose. So you could be a really good sport and despite winning, gift the name to the other side of the family. I feel like that would be the nice thing to do.
0: I've got our next door neighbors, dear friends, lovely couple. They traditionally, and I hadn't really thought about it, but they kept their last names. The husband and wife kept their last names. The children are the last name of the father, but the mom had kept her last name. But they are known to the entire community as a hybrid of those two names. It was, I hope they don't mind, Phelps and Sanchez. They're the Fanchezes.
23: It kind of works.
0: Everybody knows them as the Fanchez. It's great. It really does work. So, hey, folks, to each their own. Tradition's great if you want it. If not, blaze your own path. It's a brave new world and call yourself whatever you love, whatever you like.
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23: Oh, no.
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1: All right, welcome back to the show. Spike, you know one of the favorite things of mine is data centers. I mean, a lot of people hate them, and I really, honestly, it's one of those things where the more I read about them, the more I like them. I really do.
0: Okay.
1: So right. I'm gonna present you with two stories. And my goal with this segment is to try to convince you, and I'm not going to get there, I understand that, but to try to nudge you closer and closer in the direction of saying, like, hey, you know what? Data centers aren't the boogeyman that they're being sold to us as. So let me, two stories, two different states. The first one, I'd like to send you all the way to Virginia. Data center developers are reportedly, according to this story, offering Virginia homeowners up to $4 million each, more than double their home's value, to make way for a massive data center campus. Now, Virginia, you may remember this. We talked about this recently. Virginia is like, do they call it Data Center Alley? Was that right? Isn't it Virginia has the most data centers of anywhere in the nation?
0: It does. And
1: it makes sense, like, yeah. Proximity to government.
0: And, yeah. And the governor of Virginia, Spanberger, new governor of Virginia, is implementing really impressive restrictions and guidelines.
1: Yeah. All right. She'll kill it. Never
0: mind. No.
1: She's the worst.
0: Okay.
1: She might. Go ahead.
0: And yet they're Data Center Alley. She's just making sure.
1: Well, she just got elected, but yeah. Go ahead.
0: She's making sure that data centers have to pay for excessive use of power on the grid. Part of the taxation on these data centers is going to go to rate rebates to the citizens of Virginia.
1: All good things.
0: They have to make information about the impact data centers have on homes available to homeowners. These are all things that, you know, anybody who's a citizen and a homeowner, a ratepayer, these are good benefits for them.
1: Yeah.
0: She's not against data centers. She wants to make sure that they're responsible neighbors.
1: That makes sense. Yeah. That makes sense. Yeah. I'm sure she'll find a way to bungle it. But let me take it to
0: this. Keep an open mind, buddy. Asked me to open my mind about data centers. Go on.
1: West Virginia.
0: Okay.
1: In West Virginia. So West Virginia, obviously, that's coal country, right?
0: Oh, you bet it is.
1: Okay.
0: By the way, Black Lung is back.
1: Is it?
0: Oh, yeah. Black Lung is back.
1: In West Virginia?
0: In West Virginia, yeah.
1: I got the Black Lung, yeah. Pop.
0: Oh,
1: what's
0: yeah.
1: that from?
0: The Rocket movie, right? The Rocket movie? What's that?
1: Nope.
0: No? What?
1: I got the Black Lung Pop.
0: The Zoolander?
1: Zoolander.
0: Yes. I knew it was either. What's the Rocket movie with Laura Dern?
1: Rocket movie.
0: Remember?
1: Oh, you're talking about October Sky.
0: October Sky, yeah. They had the Black Lung, too. They just didn't brag about it.
1: That was Coal Country, and was that also West Virginia?
0: Oh, yeah, I bet.
1: Okay.
0: Oh, yeah, you bet.
1: Anyway, in West Virginia, what they're attempting to do in West Virginia is they're saying, like, hey, if you other parts of the nation, like Washington and like New York, places that are kind of like shunning data centers.
0: Federal Way, Washington.
1: You come our way, and we will be happy to have you. And what they're going to do to sell it to the public, they're talking about getting rid of the income tax in West Virginia. All the extra money coming in from data centers. We're going to get rid of the state income tax.
0: Wow.
1: Now imagine that. Let me ask you this question. From either one of these two things.
0: Uh-huh.
1: Like we talked about Quincy, Washington yesterday, how much money Quincy has benefited from.
0: You bet.
1: Massively.
0: Hospitals, libraries.
1: Somebody comes up to you and offers you twice the value of your house.
0: Mm-hmm.
1: Or they offer you $4 million. Would you take it for a data center?
0: They can keep the rugs and the towels in the closet at that number.
1: You can have the dishes.
0: You betcha.
1: Absolutely.
0: You can have the food in the fridge.
1: Wouldn't there be an amazing benefit, though, statewide to have no income tax? No sales tax in Washington?
0: Oh, absolutely.
1: If they said, wouldn't this be a massive win for Ferguson if he said, hey, you know what? West Virginia's got something right. We'll put it out on the east side where there's nothing and nobody. All the sales tax just gets wiped away in Washington State. Wouldn't that be amazing?
0: It would be amazing. I'm with you.
1: Why don't they do it? This seems like a no-brainer to me.
0: I just want them to be good. Again, back to the governor of Virginia's points about making sure that they're good neighbors.
1: Sure.
0: That people have information about what the impact of a data center. I mean, it's great. You know, they're buying up these homes for twice their value.
1: Yep.
0: For the footprint of the campus. How about the folks living next to the campus?
1: Sure.
0: That they don't want.
1: Yeah.
0: That are still in their home, their Virginia home. But now it's next to a 24/7 humming data center.
1: Yeah.
0: That bleeds into the grid or taps into the water supplies.
1: Every time I hear that hum, you know what I'm hearing? I'm hearing no sales
0: cash
1: tax. I'm hearing no sales tax, and that's what I'm hearing.
0: You're winning me over.
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31: I was in the middle of the Atlantic Ocean when it happened. 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We were in total darkness.
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31: 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And there I was, 2 miles below the surface. But as a scientist, you prepare for that. 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The dive was just too important. Every dive gives us glimpses at things few people ever get to see. Glowing creatures, fiery undersea volcanoes. When we got back to the surface, I kissed the ground and called my mom, of course. But you know what? I wouldn't trade
21: your
31: that dive
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33: ABC News, I'm Brian Clark. President Trump's threatening an economic D-Day against Iran, and Treasury Secretary Scott Bessent says new sanctions will be the toughest in history and could topple Iran's regime.
34: But Iran firing back, declaring they've won the war and threatening to retaliate against any economic warfare by cracking down even further on the Strait of Hormuz to make sure, quote, not a drop of oil gets out.
33: Canada's prime minister says Canada is going to retaliate dollar for dollar after the U.S. implemented 50% tariffs on $20 billion worth of Canadian goods. Almost 14,000 homes ordered to evacuate in and near Reno, Nevada. The fast-growing Hawk Fire is moving closer to the city's center, now more than 10,000 acres. Indy cars will race around the streets of Washington, D.C. today for the Freedom 250 Grand Prix. It's President Trump's latest event to celebrate the nation's 250th birthday. This is ABC News. There's no new trial for Carmelo Anthony. The Texas man convicted of stabbing another teenager at a high school track meet, says ABC's Alex Brochet.
0: Get out of the roadway! You're going to jail!
1: Protests erupted in June when a jury found Anthony guilty of murdering 17-year-old Austin Metcalf from an opposing team at a high school track meet. Anthony getting into an altercation with Metcalf after he went under the victim's tent during that meet. He was sentenced to 35 years in prison.
2: So your first name is Carmelo?
1: At trial, the prosecution and defense made a gentleman's agreement to focus on only what happened underneath that tent. The prosecution says allegations, including that the victim and his brother had racist and violent behavior, and allegations that Anthony sent his girlfriend threatening text, was excluded from the jury.
33: Four police employees in Savannah, Georgia, including three former officers, were arrested, charged with misusing the city's flock cameras to make personal searches. I'm Brian Clark, ABC News.
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0: We live in a time where the average person has more access to information than ever before. Advancements in science have given mobility back to paralyzed patients and allowed for 3D printed organ transfers. Incredible discoveries are being made when just a few years ago, those same ideas were believed to be science fiction. So why then, with all of these achievements and seemingly endless streams of funding, does America still have much worse health outcomes compared to other similar countries?
1: The problem is people don't have access to a primary care doctor, someone who can understand their particular health goals, their particular health questions and their needs, and then make a plan based on who they are, not just their diagnosis codes. So people are walking around with tons of information, step tracker information, sleep tracker information, you know, internet gurus, and prescriptive advice, you know, everywhere you look, but without a sense of who to trust.
0: That's Dr. Lucy McBride, primary care physician and author of Beyond the Prescription, A Doctor's Guide to Taking Charge of Your Health. A 2023 report reveals that more than 100 million people don't have a primary care provider. That's nearly one third of all Americans, including children. A lot of healthcare is segmented into specialties, and though these play an important role, primary care is where all of that segmented information gets pieced together and made sense of as it affects the patient as a whole.
1: As it was conceived, primary care was supposed to be a hub for problem solving, a place where patient and doctor partnered, where conversation was the commodity, relationship was the commodity. So then patients are empowered, and then referrals are needed only when you can't solve a problem in-house. But the way primary care is now is either it's inaccessible, or patients are given 15 minutes, they're rushed through an appointment, they're treated like a bag of organs through no fault of doctors. The system just isn't designed for patients and doctors. It's designed for volume and for transactions. And so it's no surprise then that patients feel very disenfranchised from the medical system.
0: Even patients that do have a primary care doctor are having issues getting in to see that physician. Suddenly, patients are going to the ER for an acute problem that could have been more easily solved by their family physician.
1: The ER can triage your chest pain well, but if your chest pain started when your mom was diagnosed with cancer, and there's no ER evaluation that's going to help you countenance like stress and anxiety that affects your chest just like a heart attack can.
0: McBride says this disconnect has redefined health as data and tests instead of the accumulation of a patient's experiences. But it's still possible for patients to take back control and get the most out of their 15-minute appointments. Her new book helps people explore what they want out of the healthcare system, starting with the simple idea many of us haven't thought to ask. What does health look like to me?
1: So the most important data for your health doesn't live in a lab test. It's about who you are. It's about your fears, your vulnerabilities, the things you are embarrassed to say out loud. It's about your sleep, your stress, your relationship with food, your relationship with alcohol, your relationship with your mother. Like all those things inform how you think and feel and behave every day. So if you don't understand how you define health for yourself, like what is a healthy day looking like to you? What do you want to be doing in 5 years or 10 years? You run the risk of your health being defined for you as a set of lab tests, or in the wellness space, a sort of protocol that someone else decided is what you need.
0: It can be easy to get swept up in the latest and greatest product, but suddenly you end up spending a lot of money on things you don't actually value. McBride says that having a concrete set of values and expectations when it comes to your own health helps doctors give more informed and personalized recommendations.
1: Some patients want to kind of optimize every body part at all costs. And other patients are like, look, I want to be natural and not take prescription medications sometimes at my own expense. So it's not for me to decide as a physician what your tolerance for risk is or what your particular health goals are. It's for me to understand who you are so that I can layer my expertise onto your goals, right? Like not everybody wants to live the same way or has the same expectations for their health.
0: Defining your health is the first step to transforming your relationship with the healthcare system. The next phase McBride writes about is taking inventory of your health ecosystem. This is the intersection of your physical, emotional, and spiritual well-being.
1: It's not just about what you eat, it's about your relationship with food. You may be somebody who skips lunch because you're too busy, and then you're kind of inattentive and distracted and anxious at work all day, and you go home at night, you eat whatever's in sight, you drink some alcohol to take the edge off, you don't sleep well, and you wake up the next day and do it all over again and tell your doctor you're fatigued. Well, we need to know that you're skipping lunch and overeating at night because you run the risk of getting a whole set of lab tests when all you need is lunch.
0: Which is why being aware of all your experiences is important. McBride divides this ecosystem into four sections, starting with the informatics of who you are and the inputs of what you consume.
1: All the things you put in your body, from kale and quinoa to alcohol and marijuana, all the things you put in your health ecosystem, your infrastructure, your physical container, like the vehicle that you're carrying and driving through life that you cannot trade in. You have to take care of your skeleton like you do your car. And then fourth is your insight, your mental health, your relationships, the story you tell yourself about who you are, your worthiness, the shoulds, and your cognitive health. So the health ecosystem mapping process is about prompting yourself to map this whole system so you can bring a more authentic rendering of yourself to your doctor or to yourself every day when you're making mundane or important decisions about health.
0: This authentic image is a good foundation for McBride's third step to getting the most out of healthcare, which is understanding your patient personality. It's taking an honest look at how you show up in a medical setting.
1: We all have patient personalities. I do too. And this is not good or bad. It's just a way of reflecting on yourself to understand how you process information, how you handle authority figures, and how you take or leave advice. So are you the optimizer who believes that health is defined as like willpower and brute force, and you can optimize your way out of any health problem? Are you the people pleaser who thinks if they could just dazzle their doctor, then everything would be okay? You tend to minimize symptoms and just want to get out of there with a clean bill of health. Are you the internet warrior who comes into your doctor with spreadsheets and reams of data and a lot of anxiety? Or are you the outsourcer who doesn't really want to know why or any mechanism? They just want the prescription, the pill, and they want to get out of there.
0: You won't perfectly fit into just one category. We're all composites of these different profiles, but the goal is to take an honest look at ourselves so that we can lean on our strengths and understand our weaknesses. Having a clear idea of your patient personality can help both you and the doctor get the most out of the experience.
1: A people pleaser might then come to the doctor knowing that this is their personality and say, "Doc, I tend to minimize my symptoms and I really don't want to bother you. So when I'm talking about this fatigue, can you make sure you're just asking me extra questions because I don't think I'm necessarily going to bring things up?"

0: when I'm talking about this fatigue, can you make sure you're just asking me extra questions? Because I don't think I'm necessarily going to bring things up. And some of it is embarrassing. And so you're then setting yourself up for a dialogue instead of just sitting there and passively consuming information and getting out of that appointment without getting what you need.
1: Now, a people pleaser may not even bring up this concern for fear of annoying or insulting the physician. However, McBride says that doctors actually love this self-awareness from patients.
0: It's much more interesting as a doctor to be told, like, hey, this is how I am. And I might, or like, it's wonderful when a patient can say, like, I'm probably not going to take that prescription. So like, convince me how much I need it. Or like, I know myself, I don't like pills, but I respect you. Tell me what you think would convince me I need it. You know, that's really helpful.
1: Knowing who you are as a patient will make you much more comfortable in these situations that can often feel overwhelming and vulnerable. It also makes it much easier to ask for help, which is McBride's fourth step in this process. Unfortunately, you may not like every answer you receive. A big part of being human is recognizing that there are so many factors that are out of our control. McBride says it's extremely important to be able to develop the ability to accept what you cannot control so that you can give all your energy to the things you can.
0: Let's say you have a genetic predisposition to heart disease. Okay, you can't change your genetics. You can't change your gender or your age. But there's so much agency you have over your health, your heart health. If you understand by partnering with a doctor and understanding your goals and your limitations of your life, how exercise and healthy habits and alcohol cessation, stress management, even sleep can improve your cardiovascular health. So if we are trying to exercise our way out of a genetic predisposition and not accept that that's just a fixed reality of our life, then that's called denial. And when people have their eyes wide open to the realities of the unfortunate parts of their lives, their past, their genetics, some circumstances they cannot change, it actually opens the door to allocating your energy, time, and resources to the places where you do have control.
1: Which is why practicing acceptance is the final step in becoming a better patient. Now, it's a lifelong process, and it doesn't come naturally to many of us. But McBride argues that living in denial will waste so much of your time, efforts, and resources. Accepting the reality of a situation allows you to find other avenues to success instead of beating on a locked door that's never going to open.
0: Now, that's a hard concept, but that's the process of being alive. So there's no supplement that's going to help people accept like a cancer diagnosis or something traumatic that happened in their past. It's work, it's effort, but that is where dividends are paid in health.
1: Which is the goal of McBride's book. It helps readers personalize healthcare to fit exactly what they need, making the complex and broken system work better for them.
0: The goal is to help you take an honest inventory of all the data that is housed inside you. Your doctor is never going to have time to elicit from you. And then use it the way you need, even in your everyday life, but certainly in a medical appointment when a doctor is saying, look, let's say a doctor says you need to lose weight or you need to be on a cholesterol medication. You can then say to them, hey, you know what? I first need to work on my relationship with food, the structure of the way I eat, and my stress. And then can we give it 3 months? Because that's what I want to work on first. Because you've done the homework and you understand that managing cholesterol and weight isn't just about prescriptions.
1: Her book, Beyond the Prescription, is available now wherever books are sold. You can find more information about Dr. Lucy McBride and all of our guests on our website, radiohealthjournal.org. Our executive producer is Amira Zaveri. I'm Kristen Farah.
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4: The older we get, the more important our health becomes. Breaking an arm as a kid can feel like a rite of passage, but as an adult, it can completely derail your life. But even for people like Glenn, who make sure to find time for fitness, there are some things even the healthiest people can't avoid.
5: I was a triathlete, a cyclist, raising a family, three boys, and I specifically remember in a YMCA locker room, I had a horrible pain develop in my right foot, and it was the right toe and the ankle area. And I screamed out, and not knowing what that was, because it was just all of a sudden, no warning.
4: What Glenn would later find out is that he was experiencing a gout flare-up.
6: Gout is a serious and painful form of arthritis that occurs when there's too much uric acid in the blood. And this can cause uric acid crystals to form. The hallmark sign of gout is a flare, and that occurs when the body reacts to that buildup of uric acid. So patients sometimes feel joint pain, swelling, redness.
4: That's Dr. Suneet Graywall, a rheumatologist at East Bay Rheumatology Medical Group. It's estimated that gout affects more than 12 million Americans and is nearly four times more common in men. Graywall says the first symptom most patients experience is pain in their toes, like Glenn felt at his local gym. Some patients report pain so severe that even the weight of a bed sheet is unbearable.
6: But gout can be tricky. It can actually spread to other joints. And so what sometimes people don't realize is that the symptoms can occur even in the hand, the wrist, the shoulder. So although we don't know why the toe is often the first place, gout can take many, many different forms.
4: It's important to catch gout early and begin treatment because the buildup of uric acid can eventually cause bone erosion and joint deformity. However, when people fail to manage the condition, it progresses to uncontrolled gout.
6: Uncontrolled gout is a less common form of the disease where a patient experiences gout symptoms like frequent flares or develops gouty lumps, which we call tophi, despite taking gout medication.
4: Glenn didn't see a doctor after that first flare-up, hoping that it was a weird one-off situation. But ignoring the problem wasn't going to make it any better. In fact, the flare-ups became much more frequent.
5: They developed in other parts of my body, not just my foot, but my knee, shoulder, hands. I started developing tophi nodules. The first one was in my right toe, and they spread. I had them in my both Achilles tendons up and down, and other parts of my body, including my ear.
4: Instead of seeking help, Glenn first tried to fix the problem through lifestyle changes. Uric acid is a waste product our bodies produce when breaking down chemical compounds found both in our cells and in food. While these compounds are found in many types of food, the highest concentrations are in beer, organ meats, red meats, and certain seafood. So naturally, Glenn thought that avoiding these products would prevent future flare-ups.
5: I had read where certain foods and beverages would increase uric acid levels. By activity, I reduced activity, thinking that if I didn't do as much, they would go away. Part of it was ignoring them on the onset. I thought, well, this has got to be, you know, it's something that's just going to pass, and had no clue that it was so serious at that time.
4: It quickly became clear that his self-management wasn't going to be enough.
5: What I was doing was not working. I was wrong in thinking that I could make changes in diet, other things that I could control it, and it's not possible. And so during that time when those developed and I had the flares, I saw my physician and realized at that time that it was uncontrolled and I needed help.
4: Graywall says that gout often cannot be fixed through diet changes alone because there's usually more underlying components causing the condition.
6: A lot of patients think that gout is due to what they didn't do or they did do. They may think it's related to diet or lifestyle, but what they don't recognize is that there's a component of genetics or you know, how the kidney is functioning. Chronic kidney disease is one of those reasons, because when the kidneys are not functioning properly, uric acid continues to build up in the body, and then it can spread and also deposit in places like the kidney or other organs.
4: The kidneys are key players in the development of gout because they're in charge of filtering uric acid out of the bloodstream. Graywall says it's important that physicians look at how the kidneys are functioning when treating cases of gout because it could reveal a larger issue.
6: It's important for physicians to recognize that the kidney may be playing a role. And of course, we know that there are other conditions that affect the kidney. I think that it's not always obvious, you know, what is happening with the kidney. Patients can sometimes have normal kidney function on face value or on blood work, but how the kidney filters that uric acid is more complex.
4: And as Graywall mentioned earlier, there's a genetic component that can make the condition unavoidable for some people.
6: There can be specific genetics that predispose people to developing gout, but also gout is associated with other medical conditions as well. So if one has genetics that may predispose them to those other conditions, all of that can have a compounding effect on the kidney, which is ultimately responsible for clearing out the uric acid. I think the important thing to recognize is that it's not just related to diet or lifestyle. Again, we mentioned that genetics and kidney functioning are just two other factors that a patient may not have control over. So, you know, as Glenn described, you know, he was a very healthy athlete and he was trying his best with trying to adjust diet and lifestyle, and that wasn't enough. So for many patients, that isn't the whole picture.
4: Thankfully, there are effective treatments available that both manage sudden flare-ups and clear out the buildup of uric acid in the body. For people with uncontrolled gout, the American College of Rheumatology recommends long-term urate-lowering therapy. It's a strategy that uses pharmaceuticals to first block uric acid production, then help the kidneys excrete the existing uric acid from the body. You can find more information about Dr. Suneet Graywall and all of our guests on our website, radiohealthjournal.org. Our writer-producer is Kristen Farah. Our production manager is Jason Dickey. I'm Greg Johnson.
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16: Medical notes this week. How moms help program their unborn baby's internal biological clock. These clocks help time our sleep, metabolism, and other essential functions. A mouse study in the Journal of Biological Rhythms reveals that clear day-night cycles synchronize during the equivalent of the human third trimester. This alignment is driven by maternal hormones crossing the placenta, which heavily dictates healthy fetal development. This research suggests that disruptions to this sensitive window could raise the child's long-term risk for mood disorders. Sugar-free sweeteners could be quietly disrupting your body's internal chemistry. Research published in Current Atherosclerosis Reports revealed that low-calorie sweeteners can significantly raise fasting insulin and HbA1c levels, a crucial marker of long-term blood sugar control. It also found strong signals of metabolic impairment linked to changes in the gut microbiome. So while these substitutes may help replace excessive soda intake, they may not be the best for long-term consumption. And finally, the next massive breakthrough in the plant-based protein market might currently be growing in your backyard. A study published in ACS Food Science and Technology reveals that common marigold flours contain the same amount of protein as conventional staples like quinoa. They also have high heat stability and carry unique amino acid profiles that create umami flavors. This research highlights an eco-friendly source of sustainable nutrition capable of elevating the taste, structure, and mineral density of modern meat alternatives. And that's Medical Notes this week. I'm Mayan Vosta-Betancourt.
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1: Welcome to Music and the Spoken Word with the Tabernacle Choir and Orchestra at Temple Square. Conducting today's program is Mac Wilberg, with organist Joseph Peoples, and the spoken word by Derek Porter.

Carl Gustav Jacob Jacobi was one of the world's great mathematicians. Yet, what made him especially interesting was not only the discoveries he made, but actually the way he approached difficult problems. Jacobi believed that when trying to solve a challenging problem, it helped to turn it around, looking at it from the opposite direction. He's credited with saying, "One must always invert." In other words, we often understand an idea more fully when we consider not only what it is, but also what it is not. Take, for example, the attribute of charity. Paul, the ancient apostle, taught about this pure form of love by describing both what it is and what it is not. "Charity suffereth long and is kind. It rejoiceth in the truth and beareth all things, believeth all things, hopeth all things, endureth all things." But Paul also taught that charity envieth not, is not puffed up, seeketh not her own, and is not easily provoked. In other words, love is patient and kind. It is not proud, selfish, or resentful. The practice of inversion can help us understand not only the things of this world, but also the things of heaven. It can help us see our lives, our relationships, and even our trials from a higher perspective. At a recent awards ceremony, the guest of honor rose to speak. He chose his words carefully, each phrase coming with great effort due to a condition affecting his voice. He said, "I'm grateful to God for everything He has given me, including my disease." His faith and perspective inspired all who heard him. In a sense, he had inverted his challenge. Instead of seeing only what his illness had taken, he could also see what it had taught. That higher perspective enabled him to move forward with faith, even amid great trial. May we seek to more fully understand life's challenges by viewing them not only for what they are, but also for what they are not. As we do, we open our minds and hearts to heaven. We begin to see our challenges in a new light, not only as obstacles that interfere with our happiness, but as opportunities to grow, to learn, and to progress.

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1: ABC News, I'm Brian Clark. The latest event to mark the nation's 250th birthday is the Freedom 250 Grand Prix. It's an IndyCar race through the streets of Washington, D.C.
2: This is a first-of-its-kind race around the National Mall when they're going to be passing by some of D.C.'s most prominent tourist attractions. These cars can reach speeds up to 240 miles an hour. And at 250 miles long, this is the second longest street circuit race in IndyCar history.
1: That's ABC's Alex Brochet, and Washington President Trump is expected to wave the green flag to start the race. Canada's vowing to retaliate dollar for dollar after the U.S. imposed 50% tariffs on $20 billion worth of Canadian goods after trade talks broke down. Almost 14,000 homes under evacuation orders in Reno, Nevada because of a fast-growing wildfire. It's now more than 10,000 acres. This is ABC News. No retrial for Carmelo Anthony, the 19-year-old in Texas, serving 35 years in prison for stabbing another teenager to death last year at a high school track meet. ABC's Liz Nagy has more.
3: Get out of the roadway! You're going to jail!
4: Protests erupted in June after Anthony was found guilty of murdering 17-year-old Austin Metcalf at a high school track meet. The teen got into a fight with Metcalf after he entered the opposing team's tent during the meet. Metcalf died in his twin brother's arms. At the heart of the new motion for a retrial, the prosecution argued allegations, including that the victim and his brother engaged in racist and violent behavior, and that Anthony sent his girlfriend threatening texts, were excluded from the jury. But some of that evidence surfaced just this week.
1: Nancy Kassebaum Baker, the first woman elected to the Senate without following a spouse into office, died at 94. She represented Kansas for three terms in the Senate. I'm Brian Clark, ABC News.
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5: I'm Tom Brock. A man accused of killing a woman in Oregon this week has been arrested in Skagit County. Police tracked the suspect down Wednesday at Cascade Pizza in Cedro Woolley. Cairo 7's Jason Sloss has the story.
6: The suspect came in, ate some food, and about 45 minutes later was surrounded by police as he tried to escape out the back. 47-year-old Tyler Earl Essex was wanted in Oregon for the murder of 44-year-old Yvonne Allison, who was found stabbed to death at a home in the Eugene area earlier in the day. Essex showed up at Cascade Pizza armed with a shotgun and ordered some food, then borrowed someone's phone and made multiple 911 calls. Police arrived and surrounded the restaurant.
7: I ended up getting a call from my mother, who lives just right down the road, two houses down, and she had gotten the evacuation call.
6: Essex eventually climbed over the beer garden's fence, but was quickly surrounded by officers, then taken into custody.
5: The suspect is now in the Skagit County Jail. An extradition hearing is expected to take place next week. Police say a driver hit and injured a motorcyclist on Highway 99 early this morning and then drove away from the crash scene. The hit and run happened just before 1:30 a.m. The driver of the vehicle and the man riding a Yamaha motorcycle were both headed north in the right lane of SR 99 near the Des Moines Memorial Drive exit. Medics transported the 27-year-old Covington man to Harborview. The investigation into the crash blocked Highway 99 for more than 3.5 hours. Your Cairo News Radio forecast. Sunday, expect a cloudy morning, then partial clearing. Your high will be around 74 degrees. I'm Tom Brock, Cairo News Radio.
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9: 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And I also have to give credit to the grind. 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
8: 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Why the hell are we making meth?

0: Welcome to the Hot Stove Society show on Cairo Radio. We're coming to you from the beautiful kitchen studios of the Hot Stove Kitchens in downtown Seattle, 4th and Virginia, right down here in TD and Coville.
1: Dahlia
0: Bakery's across the street, as is Sirius Pie and Neb. And, of course, Lola's right downstairs, and we're upstairs on the second floor. And PK is around the corner. That'd be Palace Kitchen, if you're in the know. And we have been coming to you on Cairo Radio for almost 24 years now. Is that right?
2: Yes. We're in the 24th year.
0: We're in the 24th. You're in the
2: yes. Yeah. February.
0: The good news is we've already celebrated our 25th anniversary.
2: Yeah.
1: And we got a good jump on it
2: last year. Yeah.
0: So we can...
2: Check.
0: Yeah, check. We like to stay ahead of the game. Got Loretta Douglas on the guest mic today.
3: Good morning.
0: Co-host mic, I would say. You can join us for breakfast like these fine folks are doing. Tom Douglas and Co. Go to the... No, it's actually Hot Stove and Company.
3: Hotstovesociety.com. 23 years later, yeah. Crushing it.
0: And you can watch us on our YouTube channel at Tom Douglas and Co. Just hit the what?
2: Subscribe and live button. Subscribe.
0: There you go. How much does that cost, Becky?
2: Nothing.
0: Nothing, exactly.
3: Have you ever subscribed to a YouTube channel?
0: I have never. I really
3: have. Have you ever YouTubed?
0: I haven't. Well, yeah, I did Carpool Karaoke.
3: Oh, okay.
2: That makes YouTube. Sense. That's a good one.
0: That's my favorite.
2: Mm-hmm.
0: Yeah. Upcoming classes, you know, that's what we do here at the Hot Stove. We have classes, fun classes. Sometimes companies rent us out, do a class for them, like a dumpling challenge. Other times we just post a fun class. A couple of those coming up. International Street Food, a walk-around tasting experience on August 28th.
2: Mm-hmm.
0: I think I'm going to do that.
2: You are?
0: I'm going to try, yeah. Yeah. I mean, I won't be teaching. I think Rashida is...
2: Yeah, you had so much fun at the Julia classes.
0: She's from Singapore. She knows a serious hawker market.
2: She does.
0: Yes, she does. French Shoe Pastry with Bridget Charters on the 12th. Three Ways to Make Bao, the BAO workshop with Chef Annie Elmore on September 12th also. Many more at Hot Stove. If you ever want to know what we do, just look them up. Be proactive. They sell out quick.
2: Yep.
0: On today's show, Loretta is going to come clean about her last couple of weeks at Prosser Farm.
3: Mm-hmm.
0: Mm-hmm.
3: Just got back from 2 weeks on the farm, my favorite 2 weeks of the summer.
2: Oh, that's nice.
3: And
0: it's your mother's little happy place.
3: It's the best.
0: Yeah.
3: Yeah. And she's just like the ultimate hostess.
2: Mm-hmm.
3: Like, it's unreal. She makes everything so comfortable.
0: Uh-huh. James Shackelford of Lifelong's Mission Services and Community Impact is here to talk about the Lifelong AIDS event that happened not just last week, but maybe what some of that money that raised.
2: Yep, and what they do and how it makes the world a better place.
0: Yeah, I know that Palace Kitchen and Neb were both in it for us this year. Behind the scenes at TD & Co., what are we going to talk about today?
2: Well, today we're going to talk, sometimes we go businessy, and now we're going to go kind of get insight on some of your personal preferences. People kind of understanding not just how the restaurants work, but how you guys lead and manage your teams.
3: Can't wait.
0: That's Loretta's job.
2: We'll get a question for you in there.
0: I just eat in our restaurants and criticize when needed.
2: Okay.
0: Essentially. <Right. laughs> Cookbook author Cynthia Nims is on a trek around the country, visiting every state, and kind of diving into the different food senses of each of those states.
2: Yeah. She picked a state this summer, and we're going to hear all about it.
0: I like that because, you know, I've been to pretty much every state in the country, but I've never explored them like she's talking about doing, at least understanding them. Chung. You know what that is, Bex?
2: Chung Fun, I do.
0: Chung Fun, yeah. Big, wide rice noodles.
3: Mm-hmm. I can't wait to talk about this with Becky because we had a text go around about it last week, and I'm so interested.
2: I think it was kind of a late night, you and Amy texting. Yeah. Let's do a segment on... I'm obsessed. Let's do a segment on this. I'm like, what's that? Next morning.
0: Oh, my. You didn't say that.
2: I did. Yeah, no, I didn't tell them that, but I looked it up. And then the next morning, I was thinking about the texture. I love that.
0: That soft, gushy texture.
2: So I did my first DoorDash ever.
0: Well, and they get very gushy in a DoorDash.
2: No, they were delicious.
3: Yeah, they're perfect.
2: I ordered a bunch of them, so I know what they are now.
0: Really?
2: Mm-hmm. Rashida's made them, so she's going to help us out.
0: Did you order them as dim sum, or did you order them... Like, I cook them a different way than any restaurant I've been in. It's just because I just developed my own style for it.
2: I ordered them from a dim sum restaurant in Totem Lake.
0: And right, so it was a breakfasty, more dim sum style.
2: Yeah, I think I had it
0: you
2: at about
0: use
2: 11.
0: Them, I mean, well, Ginger's got them on the dinner menu
2: okay.
0: with seafood. You know, you can use them in any way you choose.
2: They're so good.
0: I think it's interesting. They call them fresh rice noodles, but they're actually a polished rice.
2: Mm. Well, that'd be fun to talk about.
0: Lu Vu Huang is here to talk about the journey and links of Japanese artists and producers with Vietnam.
2: Yeah, he's a food photographer, and he worked back with E.T. years ago when Rub With Love was...
0: That's where I recognize that from. Mm-hmm. Yeah, exactly. I think I even read that and then already forgot. And, of course, we're going to wrap up today's show with Food for Thought Tasty Trivia.
2: Fun. Loretta's been out for a little bit.
3: Yeah, I'm rusty.
0: Hopefully she's rusty. Hey, so, Loretta, what was your taste of the week? You just spent 2 weeks on the farm. Lots and lots of home cooking.
3: A lot of home cooking. One of our final days, we had picked a ton of eggplant, and we're looking for something to do with eggplant. But my friend that was visiting is gluten-free, so my normal kind of eggplant parm go-to was not available to us because we didn't have the supplies. And so I was searching for some recipes. I got onto my favorite app, Deglaze, which is a wonderful cooking app if you're not using it. And somebody that I follow on Deglaze, actually one of the founders, had posted, very timely, a tomato eggplant kefta recipe from a book called Palestine, and it was a baked kefta with eggplant and tomato.
2: Yum.
3: And it was just done in a way that I would never have thought to do it. So you slice the eggplant in pretty thick rounds and roasted them until they were cooked and crispy, and meanwhile it took a little while. Yeah. We have that convection oven out there. Yeah. So it's pretty nice, but meanwhile you mixed up a kefta mix. Beef and lamb, of course, Prosser. We could not find ground lamb at any grocery store, so we did all ground beef, lots of herbs, cinnamon, allspice, Aleppo. Mm. I made a little tomato sauce, and then you slice big beefsteak tomatoes also. And you pull the eggplant out and put it in a dish, 9 by 13, and then on each round you put a kefta patty, and on top of that, you put a sliced tomato, and then you spoon some tomato sauce over top, and then you bake it again until the kefta...
0: With or without cheese? No cheese?
3: No cheese. And then the tomato sauce kind of like sinks down into it, and it all becomes these like perfect little tomato eggplant kefta sandwiches. Uh-huh. And I finished it with just...

0: grandchildren hanging out the back naked, and they all followed her down to the lower garden, and they would pick, and then 30 minutes later, you know, they would be back up top. You know, something that would usually take her 5 minutes to do.
1: Right. 30 minutes.
0: With three naked babies.
1: Helpers.
0: Helpers, yeah. Helpers in quotation marks, yeah. Yeah. She loved every second of it.
2: It was very sweet. So that was my taste. I'm sorry you missed it, but it was one of my favorite things I cooked over the last two weeks. How about you?
0: Oh, boy. How about me?
2: Where did you eat while you had the house to yourself?
0: I didn't. My favorite taste was last night. I was at Half Shell. You know, I do love to kind of make the charcoal stroll between our restaurants. And last night, your mom had been cooking every night for 2 weeks, pretty much, and was ready to be out when she got home. So we went to Half Shell, had a big piece of king salmon on fresh corn.
2: Delish.
0: With onion rings on top. It was like, that was unexpected. But
2: yeah,
0: a little cilantro, chimichurri sauce, onion rings, fresh corn, king salmon, cooked perfectly. Lovely, lovely break.
2: Yeah, I'm sure. And mostly,
0: you know what?
2: From
0: there
2: cleaning
0: were no
2: up.
0: Kids.
2: Yeah, and no dishes.
0: And no dishes. Yeah. So from there, we went to Lola to meet some friends for a late night glass of wine and ended up having the dolmas, which were, I hate to say this about my own restaurant, but I would say 10% of the time when I have the dolmas, they're not cooked enough.
2: Mm.
0: And so last night they were cooked so perfectly they melted in your mouth.
2: Mm. Nice.
0: It was really good. So the dolmas, and I had the spread sampler, which is five or six different spreads with a homemade pita.
2: Mm-hmm.
0: And they were right on the money. So
2: nice.
0: I love it when I go to my own joints and everything's perfect.
1: That's awesome.
0: Because I hate it when I have to write a little note the next day. Because
1: so do they.
0: Well, they hate it.
1: That's so
0: I'm sure
1: true.
0: They do. But the hard part for me isn't writing the note. I'm a very critical eye type person. But they work so hard.
2: Yeah.
0: You know, they're trying so hard. It's like, and then I come in and then if it's a bummer, and it's never like a bummer for the whole meal. It's like, I nitpick.
1: One little.
0: Because I want it perfect, right? Yeah. At the end of the day, I want it perfect. You want it perfect at your table. Mm-hmm. So I tend to nitpick a little bit and deflate the balloon, and I didn't have to do any of that.
1: Lovely.
0: So it's just super nice. I will also say, and I told Rashida this online, that our last two nights with the Julia Child's birthday supper here at the Hot Stove, I'm so impressed with our team here and how they kind of roll with it. Every night is something different.
2: Mm-hmm.
0: And, you know, they haven't cooked a Julia Child menu in a year. And frankly, it was a whole new menu from last year.
2: Right?
0: So everything new, 10 courses, 2.5 hours. It's like they
2: it's
0: just
2: awesome.
0: Were on top of it. We finished 1 minute late.
1: That's great.
0: So,
1: yeah.
0: And that's mainly because Annie can't stop herself from talking.
1: Sure.
0: She's not here to defend herself.
1: Exactly.
0: So that's good. All right, up next, Loretta shares some of her Prosser Farm tales. I think we just heard one. On Cairo, it's the Hot Stove Society Show, 97.3 FM.

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4: When I'm in my tractor, I got more power than an arc reactor. And when I'm in the field, I try to raise crops to maximum yield. This is how I roll. Without me, the world be out of control. The hours I work, there is no equal. Gotta feed the mouths of hungry people.
5: And we're back in the kitchen on Cairo Radio. Bex, tell us about if you were at the farm this last 2 weeks, like we were at the farm, there were goods and bads. Things going on at the farm. Good thing is there's a pool and a slip and slide and three naked babies.
6: So there's lots of sunblock. So the bad was
5: there was pretty much smoke all 2 weeks.
6: Oh, was it?
7: Yeah. There was really only 2 days that kept us inside.
5: Yeah.
7: Where we just couldn't be outside. But it was fine. We found a couple new play places in Kennewick and the Tri-Cities. We took Rory back to school shopping.
6: Oh, fun.
7: Because he's starting kindergarten in September. Wow. So it was fun. We made the best of...
5: Target was the store of choice.
7: Perfect. Yeah, of course. Target and Old Navy. There we go.
6: Perfect. I want to know, because every year you guys talk about the Prosser Meatball Project. I want to know if you did it this year.
7: Sure did.
5: Wow. Sure did.
6: Okay, what else?
5: So, no, you can't just gloss over it like that.
6: I'm sorry.
5: So it's
6: how dare you?
5: It's a process. So it was good. 8 pounds of Italian sausage, 8 pounds of ground beef, 8 pounds of ground chicken, and then all the other...
7: Breadcrumbs, cheese, lots of seasoning.
5: This year I soaked Jackie's sourdough in half and half for my...
6: Oof.
5: What do you call that mix when it's a milk...
7: Oh, I don't
5: There's
7: know.
5: There's a name for it.
7: Yeah.
5: Can't remember it, but anyway... Yeah, so it had lots of local farm eggs in it. It was very, very Prosser-esque this year.
7: Quite
5: then
7: lovely.
5: And we make them, and whoever makes them gets to take home some of the bounty.
6: That's how fun. How many people were involved in the project?
5: Just us.
7: It was just us this year. Yeah, we kind of did it on one of our days where we didn't have visitors. And Dad, you actually made the mix by yourself, mostly.
5: Yeah.
7: And then we all scooped and bagged.
5: Yeah. I forgot 8 pounds of mozzarella, too. Anyway, so that's what that was going on there.
7: Yeah, I can't wait. Last year we did two different kinds. This year we just did one kind. Last year we did like a chicken and zucchini and then a beef and lamb. And the beef and lamb weren't my favorite last year. Objectively, they were good, but the lamb for me in a red sauce meatball is just like not the flavor that I want. And so you very graciously omitted the lamb this year, and we kind of melded the chicken in there.
5: Well, to be fair, we had lamb, ground lamb from our neighbor next door. We got a half a lamb.
7: Yeah.
5: I don't know if it was the front half or the back half, but we got a half a lamb.
7: It is a little sad when you sit out there at the table watching the sunset every night and you watch these little lambs, and then you look in your freezer and you're like,
6: make the connection.
7: Circle of life.
6: Yeah. Well, the milk and bread mixture is called a panade.
5: The panade, that's right.
7: Yeah. So those came out really good. I just brought back like 8 bags yesterday for my freezer.
5: I know, so we scoop them all, and I IQF them, and then pack them in the vacuum sealer. So they'll last for a year in the fridge.
7: And I just finished my last bag from last year.
6: That's awesome. How big are they? What's your favorite size meatball?
7: I'm a medium.
6: You're showing a golf?
5: Is that a little smaller than a golf ball.
6: Okay.
7: Is that a 2-ounce ice cream scoop that we use?
6: Yeah. Okay.
7: Golf ball size. Mm-hmm. Maybe a little smaller.
5: Yeah.
7: And then, they have the vacuum sealer out there, which is really nice.
6: Love those.
7: They keep super well in the freezer all year.
6: And nice long counters to just...
7: Favorite easy weeknight dinner. Everybody.
5: Speaking of vacuum sealers, not to hijack the conversation, but we have a couple of different ones, and I like the kind of the original kind of classic. Mm-hmm. There's the ones now that come with the bags that have the little plastic seal, and you can. It's like the size of a burr mixer. Mm-hmm. But those bags are such a pain to clean.
7: Yeah,
5: and they have steak juice and.
7: Yeah.
5: You know, meatball stuff stuck inside. And then you got to dry them. It's like, that's not for me.
6: Yeah, it doesn't seem like it's green at the end of the day. Yep.
7: Well, my freezer looks good because I came home to my house for the first time in 2 weeks, and somehow my freezer had not been sealed properly. So I had to pretty much toss everything in my freezer yesterday. But it forced me to just clean it out. It's full of meatballs now. And I deep clean the fridge and freezer after a couple weeks away. And so it's good. I'm well stocked again.
5: Did you find yourself, like yesterday you made that fancy eggplant dish. Did you find yourself at Prosser changing your menu? Because at home you have a routine, right? You got 3 babies to feed and you kind of have things that you know they eat that they don't eat. I'll tell you the one thing. I made fried squid one night for an appetizer before we had salmon, I think.
7: Yeah. You had just brought over a bunch of seafood.
5: Yeah, because, over there you don't get the fresh fish. So I stopped at the wild salmon fish market here at the Fisherman's Terminal and brought over a whole king salmon, a whole halibut.
6: Wow.
5: 5 pounds of squid and, this and that.
7: Clams.
5: Clams
7: for clam pasta. One night.
5: I came clean on that last week, by the way.
7: Did you?
5: Yeah, that was my disaster of the week.
6: Bucatini.
5: I made fried squid, and lo and behold, Loretta said, "Well, Rory loves fried squid." I think that's the first time I've used his.
7: I know you just called him Rory.
5: Name,
6: okay. Yeah. Hercules
5: loves fried squid. Anyway, I looked up; half the plate's gone. I was still frying squid when he had finished the first batch.
6: It was your grandson, isn't he?
5: What is that all about?
7: He loves it. I don't know. And he just sits there saying, "Oh man, I just can't get enough." As he's like shoveling it in. Yeah, it was great.
5: Yeah, I didn't get any.
7: My routine does change a little bit out there. One, because I just want to cook with what's there. So I'm not using as much stuff from a pantry as I would at home. Two, there's a few things like mom makes this tomato, green bean, cucumber salad with fresh basil and a really simple just oil, vinegar, salt, pepper. And it's everything that we picked that day. And we eat it every day. And every night she's like, should I switch it up? Should I make something else? And every night I'm like, no, it's perfect. It's perfect for right now. And I want to eat it every day. Yeah. So there's things like that where normally I wouldn't make the same thing kind of over and over, but it's just so good right then that you have to. And then we'll get to the point on every trip, I think, where it's like, okay, I'm not actually sure the kids have eaten in 3 days, so we need to make a giant bowl of pasta and call it good. So we did make a huge batch of pesto this year because she's overrun with basil right now. So that was really good. I got to bring home, I freeze them in like individual ice cube, basically, containers. So I got to bring home a huge freezer bag of pesto.
5: Ice cube. Container.
7: Yeah. Mm-hmm. So that was great.
6: You also had mentioned something. You love the scallion pancakes, but you You did a shortcut. Tell us about that.
7: Dad and I did a trashy shortcut for scallion pancakes one night.
5: Well, you said you wanted them, so then we looked around and we didn't. I thought it was, if I remembered, the ones we make here were yeasted, but they're not.
7: They're not yeasted, but we only had about 30 minutes until we needed to have dinner on the table. And when you make the dough for scallion pancakes, it needs to rest so that the gluten has time to activate. So we didn't have time to make them from scratch like I thought that we were going to. And so
5: I look in the fridge, and lo and behold, what I thought were those cinnamon rolls that come in a tube, you know, where you bang it on the counter and they pop open.
6: Uh-huh. Classy Tom Douglas. Yeah.
7: Well, he thought it was that, but it was actually crescent rolls that I had bought, again, to feed the kids something that I thought that they would eat. And he was like, well, we can use those. And so, yeah, I rolled out the crescent roll dough, brushed it with sesame oil.
5: Two triangles in one, so it became a rectangle.
7: Brushed it with sesame oil, sprinkled with sesame seeds and chopped scallions, rolled it, swirled it in like a spiral, rolled it out again, and then we pan fried them.
6: Did it get too puffy,
7: and then we baked,
6: or did it
7: them.
6: Work?
7: Well, they were more fluffy and less crispy than a traditional scallion pancake would be, but honestly, they were pretty good.
5: You should have seen the red of his eyes. She says, if this works, I'm making these every day.
6: That's awesome.
7: I never want to make the dough for scallion pancakes, right, even though it's not that complicated. But yeah, I was like, if these are good, this is game over for me. Yeah.
6: Right.
5: So. The only thing about them is that there's enough sugar in any commercial processed food like that it browns really fast.
6: Oh, okay.
5: So you have to do them on a kind of a low and slow temp. And then I popped them into the oven to kind of let them...
7: to make sure that they cook through.
5: Cooked all the way through.
7: They'll get too dark on the outside before your dough cooks all the way.
5: Yeah.
6: What was the dipping sauce?
7: I don't even think we did. I think
5: just,
7: whatever.
5: I had mine with a spicy
7: with
5: chili crisp.
7: Stir fry.
5: Low ganma chili crisp.
7: Mm-hmm. Yeah.
5: Which is honestly the best.
7: Mm-hmm. It is.
5: Chili crisp in the marketplace. In case you're out there looking. Because there's 1,000 in the marketplace right now.
7: The original is still the best.
5: Well, there's the Prosser for another year. I mean, I'll be back and forth, but that's kind of your time over there, right? So, coming up,
7: we have my friend James Shackelford from Lifelong going to talk about how he's making Seattle a better place.
5: Well, there you go. 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
21: I'm Tom Brock. Two people are dead after a shootout in an Olympia parking lot. According to the Olympian newspaper, police believe the pair agreed to meet in a parking lot just before midnight Friday on Harrison Avenue near Division Street to hash out a disagreement they had earlier. Both ended up pulling guns and shooting each other. Officers say a 20-year-old died at the scene. A 17-year-old boy made it to Capitol Medical Center with a gunshot wound, but he died later as well. An Oregon murder suspect is in police custody after he was arrested as he was leaving a restaurant in Cedro Woolley on Wednesday, just hours after police say he stabbed a woman to death in Eugene. He showed up with a shotgun at Cascade Pizza, ordered some food, then borrowed a phone to call 911. Dispatchers say he made nonsensical statements, then called again, threatening to harm himself and others. Trent Gardner lives next door and spoke to Cairo 7.
22: I ended up getting a call from my mother, who lives just right down the road, two houses down, and she had gotten the evacuation call that there was something going on.
21: Managers locked the man in the restaurant's beer garden. Then police arrested him after he jumped the fence. Family members say he was in a relationship with the 44-year-old woman who was stabbed to death in Oregon. Police are looking for a driver who they say hit and injured a motorcyclist on Highway 99 early Saturday morning, then drove away. This happened around 1:30 a.m. near the Des Moines Memorial Drive exit. So far, there's no description of the car or the driver involved. Your Cairo News Radio forecast, partly cloudy skies turn to overcast with lows near 61 degrees overnight. Sunday, partly cloudy and highs near 74. 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
23: Black licorice, black jelly beans, burnt toast. I eat burnt toast.
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23: 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You feel me?
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0: Hey, we're back here in the kitchen. Everyone's got their breakfast. A little Spanish tortilla, some chorizo sausage, and some ruby chard sauteed with our taco spice, which is a nice little citrusy, mild chili spice. Mm-hmm. Perfect for greens. Perfect for anything, honestly. It brightens everything. Okay, Loretta, what do we got?
1: Well, James Shackelford is back. He was here a year ago, and I think you were about 2 weeks into being CEO of Lifelong. And now you're a year and 2 weeks into
2: being CEO
1: of Lifelong. And yeah, tell us a little bit about Lifelong and kind of remind everybody what you guys are doing.
2: Yeah, so Lifelong is a nonprofit headquartered here in Seattle, been around for 43 years now, originally founded during the rise of the HIV/AIDS epidemic. And so since then, over the past 43 years, has expanded to really think about how do we help folks access health and food. We have a food program. We're on track to deliver almost 300,000 meals this year, all medically tailored specifically for to better outcomes. So we have a food program. We have an aging and disability program. We have our HIV care and prevention program, where we have a dental program. We have a medical insurance program, where we cover 3,000 people. We cover their health insurance premiums. And we have a housing program. So we're really trying to think about wraparound care. How do we really help people access health, but to the benefit of a health outcome? And so I've been here a year and 2 weeks.
1: Well, congratulations.
2: Thanks.
3: And you first came on the show last year to talk about Dine for Life.
2: Yep.
3: And that event just happened. So tell us about what that was and the impact that that...
2: Yeah. Dining Out for Life is really special for Lifelong, because Lifelong was created from the community. At its heart, we're a grassroots community organization. And just like everyone here is gathered around the table for a great meal, that's the concept of Dining Out for Life. And so folks from the community gather at different restaurant partners. We had over 50 locations that partnered with us this year to support the health work that Lifelong offers to our clients across the state. We have 8,500 clients across the state, and when the community comes together in that way, it helps us be able to clear a wait list for food. 1,700 people are on our wait list waiting for food. Helps us be able to help folks access transportation to get to their medical appointments. And so this one's really special because it's the community coming back together, going out for a great meal. You guys were generous enough to offer with two partners, with Neb and Palace Kitchen this year, and so that just makes a big difference. Folks go out and enjoy a great meal, and then the restaurant partner does the rest, and it's
0: and we donate a portion of that revenue.
2: Yeah, that's right, exactly. That's, you donate a portion. So for the community, you come out, grab a great group of friends, and go out and have a great meal. The restaurant donates a portion of the proceeds, which makes a big difference.
3: It also enables you to have the conversation and just kind of that ripple effect of talking about what you're doing.
2: Yeah, that's right. And so this was, Lifelong has done this for at least 20 years, at least 2 decades. Lifelong has done Dining Out for Life. So folks expected, and we're still trying to innovate around it a little bit. I've been here a year and 2 weeks, and so we've got great ideas of how we kind of move that forward and continue the partnership in that way. But it's a really special night.
3: How did you personally spend it?
2: I spent it at Neb, so did.
0: So did you go around then and talk to other diners that were there for the reason, or did you?
2: I did not. No.
0: Originally, each restaurant had kind of a representative that could speak to the Lifelong mission.
2: Yep.
0: And I thought that was an interesting way to get the message across.
2: Yeah, some restaurants did have some ambassadors. Yeah. So we had my dinner there. We had placards on all the tables. Yeah. So folks really get a sense of what Dining Out for Life means and how their meal is helping folks access health and food. So I did my patron dinner at Neb, which was great. The coconut cream pie was available and delicious. And so everybody had a great time. You know, it's about the community coming together.
1: I mean, you guys do such a nice job as a partner, because they bring like all the collateral that the restaurant needs to be able to spread the message. So all of those flyers and table placards and stuff like that. So it allows, I think, some smaller restaurants to participate, because it might be a barrier to create all of those.
2: Yeah.
1: You know,
2: and we created some graphics for social, you know, as we think about how restaurants are reaching different audiences. Our goal is to help restaurant partners. You know, hopefully we can bring in some new patrons, some folks to the restaurant. Mm-hmm. We're doing an ad in Seattle Pride as a full thank you to all the restaurant partners. We did that last year. And so trying to just think about ways that it is a partnership and it's a relationship. How do we make that beneficial on both sides?
0: I think of it. I mean, I know you're not strictly HIV anymore, but I think about my time in the past. I don't know if it was 89 or 90, where I first did the dinners for Bailey Boucher House, which is, I think, the original basis for Lifelong to kind of blossom out of that. Am I right in that progression?
2: Not exactly, but close. Yeah.
0: But I remember getting picketed. I literally had people picketing me for supporting AIDS research and things like that.
3: Yeah. Wow.
0: And some very nasty things. And to see how it's progressed in the 40 years or so that...
2: You think the stigma around HIV... Yeah. I mean, I'm a gay man, so I came out in the early 2000s, and the stigma of just HIV and getting tested, and I mean, that was a barrier for me. That was a challenge. And, you know, I'm fortunate now, 20-some-odd years later, that I can talk about that. And but the stigma still exists. And HIV is... you can live a long, full, healthy life if you have access to medication.
0: Right.
2: Mm-hmm. Right? And so HIV is still one of our core four program areas because access to healthcare is the barrier there. And so that's the big challenge. But we have expanded beyond that. But we're really proud of our roots in HIV. I think that taught this organization how to fight for access to healthcare for other people.
0: And fight is the appropriate word.
2: That's right. Yeah. It's a fight. Yeah. Mm-hmm. Yeah. Yeah, and especially you see now, you know, HR1, there are impacts with folks losing access to Medicare. There are rising affordability, you know, challenges for folks, housing instability and housing affordability. All of these things. How do we think about access to these things, and how do we work both to improve access, and then for us, we have a policy and advocacy arm that's trying to impact the systems. How do we actually get a better system? How do we think about healthcare access and insurance and prescriptions and all those things?
1: I think it's really interesting too how you have expanded that access to food as well, and I really appreciate how Lifelong looks at food as medicine, because I think a lot of people stop at you're able to get your prescription, but a lot of medically tailored diets are expensive, and being able to prepare them, purchase them, get them reliably would be a barrier to a lot of people that you guys are helping bridge.
2: Yeah, that's exactly right. And food is medicine. How do we think about, to your point, like we are just working on a new meal type that's a high calorie meal type. So if you're going through cancer treatment, you're going through chemotherapy, you might need a higher density calorie meal type. So now we've gone back because we develop all the recipes in-house. Our team, culinary team, prepares all the food. We package all the food. We deliver all the food. And so how do we think about that journey just as a client, as if you were ordering a medically tailored meal?
0: Awesome. Well, good work. Awesome. We love being part of the effort. I'm proud every time I drive by Bailey Boucher on Madison Street there and think about that we were there at the beginning and to be helpful and to do what we can do. So, which isn't as much, sadly. I mean, in the past, we would have had all of our restaurants in there, but the margins just aren't there anymore.
2: Tough. So, and we recognize that. And that's why we're trying to think about new ways to create this partnership. It's a tough environment.
0: Yeah, it's awesome. Good job.
1: Okay, so I saw something different happen this year, which was the gala, and that was kind of an inaugural event. And neither of us could be there in person. We were both out of town. But tell us a little bit more about how that came about, and are you planning to do it again? And
2: yeah, it's funny. I mean, Lifelong has never hosted a gala in our 43 years. And so for a nonprofit, you know, when I looked at Seattle and how the community comes together around the LGBT community, around pride, around diversity, I felt like there was a gap that we could fill. I sit on the board of Seattle Pride. And so when I started talking to Seattle Pride and thought, well, what about a dinner? What about, you know, a great fundraising dinner that doesn't happen in Seattle during Pride Month? And so I thought we could fill that. And for us at Lifelong, like, our roots are HIV, our roots are diversity and inclusion. And so how do we celebrate that with Pride even for us? And so So we produced the first Pride Gala, and so it was hosted by Brad Goreski. We had Macy Gray perform.
3: Oh, wow.
2: Jake Shears from the Scissor Sisters performed. A RuPaul Drag Race contestant, Miss Cracker, performed. And we honored Laverne Cox. We honored Chris Olsen. And so just trying to bring the community together in an elevated kind of a way is what we were trying to do. And you know, raise a lot of money for what we could do. And then we gave a portion of the proceeds back to Seattle Pride in support of their youth programs, and so trying to think about ways to elevate the community together. So we're going to host it every year, at least as long as I'm here, on the second Saturday in June. So
3: perfect.
2: June 12th next year, we'll come back together and do it again. It was a really special night.
1: Awesome. And how else can people get involved?
2: Yeah, so the kitchen, folks love to come into our kitchen, you know, and so you can volunteer in the kitchen, you can help the culinary team, you can help package and prepare meals, you can help deliver meals, get out on the road and do that. You can partner with us in fundraising. We have a bread and butter club that you can join that is a recurring donation, which is incredibly helpful. And then you can also join in policy and advocacy. And so if folks care about things like access to care and HR 1 implications and funding and how we actually do this work, you can join as in a grassroots way, the same way that the organization was founded.
1: That's awesome. And it's just lifelong.org, right?
2: Yeah, lifelong.org. Okay. Yeah.
1: Awesome.
0: All right.
1: Thank you.
0: James Shackelford has been our guest, the CEO of Lifelong, whose mission is to make health and food accessible for all. 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
7: True love is the greatest thing in the world. 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They're so perky. I love that.
8: Nighthawks at the diner. Emma's 49er. There's a rendezvous of strangers around a coffee urn tonight. All the gypsy hacks and the insomniacs. Now the paper's been read.
9: We're back here in the kitchen on Cairo Radio. Very exciting day around here. Lots of friends and family.
10: You do have family here. Tell us about that.
9: Well, they're just a bunch of freeloaders. It's my niece, Beth, and her husband, William. William Sickles, great descendant of General Sickles from the Gettysburg War. Look him up. And then Nolan, who's going to be a chef one of these days. And Carter, he hasn't decided what he's going to be yet. No, he's going to be a baseball stat man or announcer.
10: A statistician.
9: Or maybe a player.
10: Exciting.
9: And you have a friend here in the audience, too?
10: I do. This is Amy Larkin. She is kind of a rock star in the...
9: Kind of? What kind of thing is that to say? Kind of a rock star?
10: She is amazing. She was instrumental in getting... Amy, maybe you'll have to come tell the story, but getting refrigeration Freon out of the atmosphere. How about that?
9: I love that.
10: HFCs. Okay.
9: There you go. Good job.
10: Thanks. Okay. Now we're going to do behind the scenes. And this is a segment that... gives us people that aren't involved in the restaurants kind of a peek behind the curtain on how what you guys are thinking and how things are
9: made. Well, you people are involved in the restaurants, just so you know, because yeah. I think sometimes that gets forgotten in this particular conversation is that without you, there's no us.
10: Okay, I got it. So it's a team.
9: Yeah.
10: Okay, I love it. Well, the first question, What's something happening behind the scenes at TD & Co. right now that you're especially excited about?
9: I'll go.
10: Yeah, go.
9: Our little restaurant, Neb, has struggled to find its audience.
10: Mm.
9: And it's a little Italian restaurant where Sirius Pie started out.
10: I love it.
9: And if I thought it was the food was the issue, I would, you know, I could fix that. But when you're not really sure what the issue is sometimes, I think it's small. It's a little bit dark, I would say, although it's got lots of windows. It's an odd location. We've had construction for 4 years in front of the restaurant. That's horrible. But now
11: got room. Literally the sidewalk in front of it has been closed for
9: 3+ years while they built that building. Anyway, so now it's got room to breathe and it's starting to blossom.
10: Mm.
9: And I'm super excited about watching our new chef there. As you can see with the menu you just gave me today, that he's focusing on tomatoes in a big way right now.
10: Mm-hmm.
9: And I love that week or 2 week or a month of a certain product where you just go all in. And I think sometimes our team is concerned about overdoing it. And I love overdoing it because it's only a month.
10: Mm-hmm.
9: It's tomato season. We're sending them over every week from our farm, and we're getting others from other farmers. So I think that's exciting to see a young chef like that who has just taken the rein and
10: fully embraced
9: it. Mm-hmm. Yeah, I love it.
11: I am planning a little fall refresh at the bakery right now that we've been talking about doing for a while, and we just don't do it in the middle of summer because it's too busy. And so I'm excited to get that going. There's a few things there that I've just wanted to get my hands on design wise, and I love a design project. So that's kind of in the works and starting to pin things to my Pinterest and take measurements and all of that to get it going in hopefully September. So
10: can you unveil anything, or do we just have to wait and see?
11: We just kind of have to wait and see. ET just did a pop-up, the chicken Caesar wrap pop-up in the back corner. So maybe making some more intentional space for fun things like that. Uh-huh. And we expanded the bakery during COVID, I think. We, from our tiny little footprint into
9: four times.
11: Bigger footprint. Mm-hmm. And just using the space a little bit more intentionally and updating some graphics. You know, it's
10: awesome.
11: Maybe stuff that's not that exciting for...
9: We've always dreamed of having a to-go window there.
10: Oh,
11: yeah.
9: And I think that little Caesar wrap would be a fun to-go window. Yeah. Like, say, if it changed every week, you know, it's a pop-up every weekend or whatever that is.
11: We're in the dreaming stage about it, which is one of my favorite places to be.
10: Right.
11: It gets exciting.
10: Well, it'll be fun to see what you guys end up with.
9: Of all the things I've done over my years, I've never had a to-go window. And so we've talked about it down at Mr. Fish, having a to-go window for just chowder and just, like, seafood cocktails.
10: Mm-hmm.
9: Because... You know, sitting down is a commitment. Mm-hmm. Waiting in line for an hour is a commitment this time of year. Sometimes you just want a cup of chowder and walk over to the park and have fun. So, but we've never done it. I'd like to get one done.
10: I'm excited about that one.
9: Yep.
10: Okay, number two. When a restaurant is having a really great week, what usually went right to make that happen?
9: Sunshine.
10: Yeah, really? Sure. That simple?
9: Well, for the market restaurants,
10: It's
9: a huge difference maker, the weather.
10: Mm-hmm.
9: Yeah.
11: Weather's huge. Team showing up. Less call outs, you know, things like that are really big. When you have like a full team, full healthy team that's there, it's great. Mm-hmm. Just makes things go better.
9: Mm-hmm. And I think, you know, part of that is they want to be there. I mean, that's the thing that we try hard to make it a good place to be, because the work is work. You know, everyone gets tired of going to work. I don't care what job you have, but I like when they want to be there.
10: Well, I see that when I walk in here, you and Rashida, you work together all weekend with these classes and you're still just joking in the next morning. You know, it's fun to see that community.
9: Yeah.
10: All right. What's something you've learned to delegate that you used to feel like you needed to handle yourself? Probably for Tom.
9: Oh,
10: everything.
9: You want me?
11: Yeah. I want you to go.
9: I wouldn't say I've learned, but I've regretfully given up on, I was always the designer builder type.
10: Mm-hmm.
9: Jim Boyle, our contractor in residence, and I would just build away. And then, few years back, maybe 10 or 15 years back, E.T. would get a little bit more involved. Amy Richardson got more involved. Sean, one of our co-owners. And it's slowly and slippery, you know, it's slipped out of my fingers. And Loretta tends to have a lot of opinions that way about a lot of things.
11: Shock.
9: Shocking. And so she has kind of embraced that side of it. So for me, letting that slip away, it's been difficult.
10: You got to give him the takeout window.
11: I know. I'm here for a takeout window. We're good.
9: Yeah.
10: What about you, Loretta?
11: Mine's probably more kind of on the HR side. I have a coworker in HR, and I don't do like every employee interview or investigation and things like that anymore. She handles a lot of them. And in a lot of ways, she's also the one that onboards everybody. So she actually knows more team members than mm-hmm. I do. And I would have said, like, whenever there was an issue previously, I would feel like I needed to know, you know, exactly every detail that mm-hmm. was happening. And it's hard to trust somebody else to mm-hmm. do that, but yeah. she does a good job. And
9: people don't recognize, I think, the how hard HR is. And I'll say probably in restaurants as much as anywhere, because we have the highest employee
10: churn.
9: Per revenue dollar rate
10: oh, okay.
9: and also then churn.
10: Mm-hmm.
9: So, for example, before COVID, the year before COVID, which is 2019, we had approximately, I'm going to use round numbers, approximately 900 employees. We had 600 new hires that year. So now you don't, it's not like employee 600 and down got replaced. It was probably employee 195 and down got replaced three times because there's a lot of churn on that bottom.
10: Mm-hmm.
9: That's super expensive
10: mm-hmm.
9: and it's super time consuming to onboard and terminate as you go, because you have mm-hmm. to have a termination process, you know, close up the files and mm-hmm. make sure they get their COBRA and all the things that an employee gets. People don't recognize that expense in the restaurant business. Employee expense in the restaurant business is fully, in our world, 50 to 56% of our revenue.
10: Wow. Yeah.
9: That's not food. That's not rent. That's not anything else. That's healthcare, employee effort, you know, all the mm-hmm. things that have to pay, you know, everything.
10: So yeah.
9: It's
10: a lot.
9: It's huge.
10: Mm-hmm.
9: Huge.
10: For sure. That makes a lot of sense.
11: And it's hard to trust it to others, I think.
9: Like, right, because that's where you get sued,
11: but it's impossible
9: right? to... You make a mistake and you get sued.
11: It's impossible to know everybody,
9: yeah. at,
11: you know, in this size and with that churn and things like that.
10: So then real quick, we have less than a minute. What keeps you excited about doing your job every day?
9: Me? Same thing. Employees.
10: Yeah.
9: I love coming in, seeing Rashida, Annie, hanging out. That was the hardest thing about COVID, was losing that
10: yeah.
9: whole team, right? So
10: mm-hmm.
9: we lost 5,000 years of restaurant experience when COVID happened.
10: So
9: in
10: time,
9: our company.
10: Mm-hmm.
11: I totally agree. Like, I love people. I love people. Yeah. I love working with people. And as somebody that's, I would say, pretty introverted, I have been surprised by how much I thrive on working with other mm-hmm. people.
9: And, yeah.
10: Well, awesome. Thanks for answering the questions.
9: You
10: yeah.
9: bet. Always fun.
10: Always fun.
9: It's fun to think about what makes you like your business.
10: Because yeah.
9: I think sometimes it gets kind of glossed
10: be reminded.
9: Over. Yeah, exactly. All right. We have a full more hour, as they like to say on Gulf Radio. Full more hour to go with Cynthia Nims, Rashida, Luvu Huang, and also Food for Thought Tasty Trivia on Cairo. 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
14: ABC News, I'm Brian Clark. Politicians and tech leaders have been dealing with public backlash to massive AI data centers. Texas Governor Greg Abbott had once pledged to make his state the epicenter of the AI industry, but he's now placed a moratorium on construction and tells ABC's This Week why.
15: They had not been working in collaboration with the state. They had not been working in collaboration with local governments. And so they basically dug their own grave for the problem that's been caused for them, and that's why they got the backlash they deserve.
14: He said they've agreed to new terms and conditions. Almost 14,000 homes are under evacuation orders near Reno, Nevada. A fast-growing wildfire continues to grow. The Hawk Fire now more than 10,000 acres. In northwest Indiana, over 30,000 customers still don't have power over a week after strong storms and deadly flooding. President Trump will wave the green flag today ahead of the Freedom 250 Grand Prix, an IndyCar race through the streets of Washington, D.C. This is ABC News. The federal government is forcing Western states to cut back on water use, as ABC's Dave Packer explains.
16: As reservoir levels sink lower in Lake Mead and Lake Powell, the Department of the Interior ordering steep cuts to the amount of Colorado River water that will be delivered to California, Nevada, and Arizona. That river facing years of drought. The federal government had hoped that the seven states that draw water from the river could reach an agreement on how to divvy up the shrinking supply, but that didn't happen, forcing the hand of the feds. The Interior Department announcing cuts over the next 2 years, beginning in 2027. Dave Packer, ABC News.
14: It's Flag Day in Ukraine. At the Motherland Monument in Kyiv, leaders from Baltic and Nordic nations join Ukrainian President Volodymyr Zelensky following weeks of relentless Russian bombing. Norway's prime minister promised Ukraine around $9 billion of financial, military, and humanitarian support through next year. I'm Brian Clark, ABC News.
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17: I'm Tom Brock. Two people are dead after a shootout that took place in a parking lot in Olympia. The Olympian newspaper reports police believe the pair agreed to meet there just before midnight Friday on Harrison Avenue to hash out a disagreement they had had earlier. Both ended up pulling guns. Officers say a 20-year-old died at the scene. A 17-year-old made it to Capitol Medical Center with a gunshot wound, but he also died later. Police have seized two vehicles and a gun. They are looking for the other weapon. Firefighters battling a stubborn wildfire in central Washington have returned to Puget Sound. After 2 weeks of helping crews put out the flames on the slopes of the Cascades, the three firefighters, including a lieutenant, returned back to Central Pierce Fire and Rescue to report for duty here. For 14 night shifts, the strike team protected homes in the Intiat Valley and put out several smoldering hotspots that flared back up with no additional structures being lost. A heads up for drivers, lots of highway closures to be aware of this weekend. Southbound 405 closed between Coal Creek and Sunset. Also, the northbound lanes of the First Avenue South Bridge and the lower-level Spokane Street Bridge both closed. The Montlake exit from 520 is also closed. A baby gorilla born at the Woodland Park Zoo got some help coming into this world from doctors who usually treat humans. The Seattle Times reports the 5.4-pound baby gorilla was delivered by cesarean section back in May, which was a first for the zoo. Your Cairo News Radio forecast, partly cloudy skies turns to overcast skies with lows near 61 degrees. Sunday, partly cloudy and highs near 74. I'm Tom Brock, Cairo News Radio.
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0: Welcome back to hour number two of the Hot Stove Society radio show. Got lots more activity happening. We've got a hot seat, and that's now been filled by Cynthia Nims, who, as I reminded our audience, is Terry's co-writer from way back when the Rover's cookbook came out.
1: Yeah, what a joy that was.
0: What a joy. You probably have great stories about that. It's not why we're here to talk about today, but...
1: Always happy to talk about Terry.
0: I will mention...
1: Yeah,
0: I know.
1: Yeah.
0: I will mention we're doing our annual lunch for Terry on November the 17th this year. Mm-hmm. It's... Did we put a price on it yet? It's 150
2: no,
0: bucks?
2: No, we haven't posted it yet either, but...
0: I think it's going to be about 150 bucks, and 100% of that money goes to IPF research, idiopulmonary fibrosis, which is what he passed away from. With that, I will say he gave it every effort.
1: Yeah, for sure.
0: He tried super hard to beat that thing, and it's unbeatable. Mm-hmm. That one's uncurable. So,
2: well, Cynthia, this is just to give you a little bit of background. You've written over a dozen books yourself and then co-authored how many more?
1: Probably about a dozen more, either as a co-author or an editor, or I contributed like a chapter to some larger book about American food. I'd write the Northwest chapter for something. So it's been a bunch of different projects like that over the years. Mm-hmm.
2: And you were last time you were here was in November when you were releasing your trilogy at the Shellfish.
1: Trilogy. I love that. Yeah, the box set of the Central Shellfish Collection.
2: So welcome back.
1: Thank you.
2: And now
1: we're
2: here to talk about your culinary travels and what you and your husband have kind of come up with that I think will inspire others.
1: Yeah. Well, I mean, I don't know that it's such a unique idea in general, but it just hadn't occurred to us, I guess you might say. Last year, we were looking through a travel magazine, a FAR magazine we get, which is a lovely travel magazine. They had a list.
0: What's it called? Afar?
1: Afar.
0: A-F-A-R?
1: Afar, yeah. Afar magazine. Exactly. And they had a list, as many magazines will do, listicles. They had 25 places to go in 2025. And so I just opened the article, handed it to my husband, and said, where do you want to go? And it listed stuff around the world. We weren't going to probably go to New Zealand or, you know, Morocco or whatever, but Columbus, Ohio was on the list.
0: Direct flight.
1: Yeah, exactly. And my husband's like, Columbus, they make Columbus, Ohio sound pretty cool. So
0: Ohio State University.
1: Yeah, exactly. And I have absolutely nothing against Ohio. It had just never been on the list of potential travels for us. So we just decided then and there to make a plan for the following year. So in September of 2025, we went to Columbus, as you said, a direct flight, which is very nice. Spent 5 or 6 days there without a ton of advanced research. The whole point was sort of just to experience a new place. We had the very best time. Lovely weather, late September. The campus is beautiful. There's so much history. Obviously, you leave the West Coast and there's already a lot more history in a lot of these cities. We stayed near German Village, which is just gorgeous old brick buildings and brick streets and a lot of history. And German and Polish food that we don't see much of around here. They have a beautiful botanical garden that was actually on the list in Afar, and I love gardens. So that was good. I love a good beer, so I'm always looking for neighborhood breweries and brew pubs. And so we just had the best time. Thought it might be a one-off, but then realized, hey, we've never been to Wisconsin. So this year, we decided to go to Wisconsin for a week. We spent 3 days in Milwaukee and 3 days in Madison. And it's inadvertently sort of become a thing for us to add to our travels every year is going to a state we've never been to before. And I didn't intend for this to be part of it, but when we went to Ohio and I was like, oh, I've been to Ohio now, I started looking at the list and I've got like 12 more states to get to. So that's
0: you've
1: kind
0: never
1: of
0: been to at all?
1: That I hadn't been to at all, yeah. So that's kind of part of it. And the fun for us was going somewhere unexpected. Mm-hmm. It was super fun to see the look on our friends and family's faces when we said, hey, we're going to Columbus, Ohio for vacation this year.
2: We're not going to south of France.
1: Yeah, or New York or San Francisco. Mm-hmm. Or, you know, it was really fun just for the, it was just refreshing to go somewhere new, different, explore, walk around, just do some reading to find a couple places and then just let a lot of stuff happen by serendipity. We found out that there is a cartoon museum on the campus because one of their alum,
0: Madison campus or Columbus?
1: I'm sorry, Columbus, yeah.
0: Columbus campus.
1: But we should get back to Wisconsin. Wisconsin was the trip this year, and we just had the best time.
2: When you plan these trips, do you make reservations ahead of time, or is just the two of you just wing it, or what? How do you, because I know you're a big foodie, so what do you do?
1: We do love good food. I'm a little bit of, I'd say it's a little bit of both. I do love to plan. Mm-hmm. I mean, I don't like to just like realize at the last minute we can't find somewhere to have for dinner because we didn't know about a festival in town or, you know, mm-hmm. I just don't like those kind of surprises. So I often have reservations, which doesn't necessarily mean I don't change them on site if we come across another restaurant that we want to go to, or maybe some of the restaurants don't even take reservations, so you just plan to go early and mm-hmm. be prepared for that. So I like to leave room for just exploring and new places popping up along the way, or even just talking to locals and getting some insights about stuff.
2: And what was super unique about Wisconsin?
1: Well, one of the super unique things about Wisconsin I was super excited about is going to supper clubs. The Wisconsin Supper Club is like a thing. Mm-hmm. I have this t-shirt I bought at the airport on the way home, and on the back is a list of 250 supper clubs. I mean, there's like just a whole bunch of them.
2: And what is the supper club?
1: So I'm not exactly yet an expert, but my understanding of supper clubs is it's very retro for sure, very sort of welcoming. So the club aspect does not mean it's a membership. It doesn't mean that there's a show or music or theater or anything. It's really inviting food, an inviting environment with your sort of comfort food, but elevated steakhouse. It's like a neighborhood steakhouse. Mm. So you're going to get steak. You're going to get Friday fish fries, which are also very popular around Wisconsin. I had a chicken cordon bleu one place, which was really fun. They're famous for their very specific Wisconsin old fashions, which are made with brandy instead of...
2: Are they?
1: Oh,
2: look at Loretta's face.
3: I just went to Milwaukee for the first time in May and went to a supper club with my best friend who lives there and was like, oh, this is the old fashioned you get. And I was like, it's not the old fashioned I get.
0: You're spoiled with your mom. Yeah.
1: Well, they make them with brandy.
3: Brandy, mm-hmm. yes.
1: And then they also make them sweet. So they're muddled, they're sweet. They're topped with 7-Up. And if you want them... you can order them. There's a couple special ways to order them. One of them is...
0: Yeah, without 7-Up, that would be good.
1: Well, one of them is sour, in which I think they use Squirt instead of 7-Up.
0: Oh, yeah. I have to go back just a step, because is it like in the UK where you go for Sunday roast at your local pub? Or is it at somebody's house, these supper clubs?
1: Oh, no, it's a restaurant.
0: So the restaurant puts on the supper club at some point.
3: The restaurant is a supper club.
1: The restaurant.
3: It's called a supper club instead of bar and grill.
1: Yeah, exactly.
3: It would be called Tom's Supper Club instead of Tom's Bar and Grill.
0: That makes changes it in my mind.
2: Yeah, I had no idea either.
1: Exactly.
2: Because we just had a guest talking about supper clubs, which we all think about as when we're doing our dinner parties.
3: Yeah, so very different. No, it's just like a retro style restaurant.
1: Very retro. You know, like shrimp cocktails.
0: So it's the same menu at the supper club every night.
1: Yeah, it's just a restaurant.
0: It's not just a pop-up inside of a...
3: They might do like... Friday fish fry always, and then like a Sunday prime rib kind of thing.
1: Yeah, there may be specials.
3: My friend told
1: me
3: they all have to have a pickle platter, like
1: relish tray.
3: A relish tray. Yeah, that's right. Yeah,
1: exactly.
3: There's a few things that make them stand by. I think.
1: Yeah, but definitely retro,
2: nostalgic,
1: and that's why I fell in love with the idea whenever I first heard about it, because I'm just a hardcore nostalgic anyway.
2: You are.
1: So, so it was super fun. So we went to three while we were there: one in Milwaukee and two in Madison. And my husband's such a good sport. I'm telling you, it was super fun.
0: Well, you're the one. You're the classically trained French chef.
1: Yeah.
0: You know, who speaks fluent French. And why wouldn't you just go to Paris?
1: We do go to Paris too.
0: Okay.

0: We do go to Paris too. So it's not an either or. I think that's the beauty.
1: I think that's the beauty
0: of these sort of just zooming around the United States and trying mm-hmm. new places is that it's a nice complement to either going back to places you already love because you know you're going to always have a good time in the Bay Area or whatever. Uh-huh. So we've got those travels. We have our international sort of exotic fun places like that. For us, it's just been a really refreshing addition to travel that we now know that we're going to just go somewhere new and different and experience something without a whole lot of expectations. We just go in and have fun and try to get a local vibe and just have a really good time exploring a different part of the country.
2: Do you meet people when you're there? When you're at these restaurants? Do you chat it up?
0: A little bit, yeah. Mm-hmm. I mean, one of the supper clubs, like 100% of the time, apparently, you wait in the bar. There's rarely is your table ready. So we sat next to some locals who had lived nearby, and so it was fun to talk to locals. And these are very much local places. I'm sure there are other visitors like us that pop in and out, but it's like very much a locals place. It was fun.
2: Do you have a plan for next year?
0: Yeah, I think we're thinking about New Hampshire and Vermont.
2: Because we haven't
0: been there. Yeah, I know. They're very close, and I think that should be fun. And we've got the Dakotas to do, and I don't know. We got a number to get to. It'll be fun.
1: I think I've been to pretty much every state. I might be missing one or two, but I think I've been to pretty much every state, so I don't know where I'd start.
0: One of the things that I think is fun is to come up with a couple of, well, at least for us, I think it's fun when you hit a new place is to always have a few things that you look for. Uh-huh. Like I'm always going to hit a botanical garden or other gardens and parks. You know, again, I mentioned the brew pubs. I love to get like the local vibe. And on these trips, I also found a local coffee shop nearby the hotel. So instead of having breakfast in the hotel, walk to a local coffee shop where you're seeing people going about their days. The locals are talking
2: That's
0: to each
2: nice
0: other
2: tip.
0: And sort of have that be part of a routine so you feel like, you know, you've got a little local
2: Love
0: sort
2: it.
0: Of place to hang
2: so
0: out.
2: So people want to find your writing. Where will they find that?
0: Well, I've got a couple of newsletters on Substack. One of them focuses on my longtime passion for seafood. It's called Seafood Savvy. And the other is focused on my longtime love of sort of nostalgic recipes that we have strong connections to. That's called Long Live the Recipe Box.
2: Awesome.
1: Long Live the Recipe Box. I agree. Thank you, Cynthia Nims.
0: Thank you, Tom.
1: You can
0: Thank
1: get her
0: you.
1: 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Chef Rashida Rosli is up next. We're going to talk rice noodles on Cairo Radio. It's the Hot Stove Society Show, 97.3 FM.

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8: 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Eating a meal? A succulent Chinese.

0: We're back in the kitchen on Cairo Radio. Rashida Rosli is in the guest chair right now. She is one of the chef here at the Hot Stove, does some classes, has a big big class coming up with a hawker market.
1: Singapore Hawker Fair, not to be confused with the international walk-around experience. It's two different
2: things.
0: Oh, two different things.
1: Yeah.
0: My mistake. I want to go to both.
1: Great. See you on Saturday.
0: All right.
2: This segment was inspired, Chung Fun, the art of rice rolls. And this is, Loretta's obsessed. Loretta, you're just obsessed with this stuff.
3: Yeah, I'm obsessed with Xiaofeng noodles. My dad has been making them for as long as I can remember in a very different way. Like, he crisps them up and stuff at home.
1: What's with you and crisping everything that's not supposed to be crisped up?
0: Let's start with what they are, because it doesn't make sense unless people know what we're talking about, right?
1: So Cheng Fun is steamed rice rolls. It's a mixture of rice flour and water, and you put it on an oiled surface and you steam it for like a minute or so. Yeah. And then you kind of like scrape it out, roll it into a roll, and then you put like a sauce on it.
0: So I took a group from summer camp down to the Chuchong Noodle Factory.
2: I was there.
0: And we watched them make fresh Cheng Fun noodles. And they actually polish rice. They kind of take the outside off the rice, I would say.
1: Mm-hmm. Yeah.
0: And a slurry. And that slurry is what becomes the fresh rice noodle.
1: Yes.
0: And steamed. And they're delicious. I've had them forever in dim sum restaurants. But that's where I got started. And then I started making my own when I saw them live and in person at the Chuchong Noodle Factory company store. Mm-hmm. And now I buy them at Town and Country Market.
1: Oh, they have it there?
0: Yeah. Huh, but they only get a few in a week. Yeah. And so I'm the only one who buys them. They're always out.
1: Nice. Like the ones that's wrapped in plastic.
3: Yeah. Oh, yeah.
0: And you'll see them at Wajimaya too, but a lot of times they're not under refrigeration.
1: They're hard and cold, and you don't want that. You want it nice and soft and pliable.
0: Yeah.
2: And you looked excited that you can buy them, because are they a pain in the butt to make?
0: Oh yeah.
2: So can you describe the process?
1: Oh yeah, like I said before, you mix rice flour and water, and then you gotta steam that mixture, and you can only do it layer by layer. So like in Singapore, there are special steamer setup where it's like 7, 8, 10 drawers, and each drawer has a big sheet, like a tray of the rice roll steam. So they can slice it and then roll it, just scoop it up on your plate, and then, you know, whatever toppings you want and sauce on it. And then
3: I've always had them at dim sum, and one of my favorite kind of trashy ways is when they roll the Chinese donut inside, because the Chinese donut inside is so crunchy.
0: Oh, listen to you, like in crunchy, just what I said.
1: It's a different application, okay?
3: But when I was in New York City in January, they've had this kind of boom of these rice roll places, and I'm sure they've always been there, but they have gotten very popular.
1: Yeah.
3: And they put the filling kind of right on the sheet before they steam it. So it might be like raw ground pork, raw ground shrimp,
1: char siu,
3: scallions,
1: whatever.
3: Yeah, char siu, whatever. And then they steam it and roll it and cover it with the sauce. But the whole place is dedicated to
1: just that.
3: And you take them out and you get this warm bowl of fresh steamed gelatinous rice noodles. And I have craved it every day since. I mean, all I want in Seattle is a takeout window that does only that.
1: I don't know if we have any place like that.
3: We don't have any. I was just in
1: San Francisco a couple of weeks ago, and there is a shop called Rice Roll Express. That's all they do. And it is the best rice roll I've had in my entire life.
3: Oh my gosh. Yeah,
1: it is so good.
0: Was it busy?
1: Quite busy. Uh-huh. Yeah. And their rice rolls is really, really thin, which makes it a lot more fun to eat. And also, like, you can eat a ton of it.
3: Right. So slippery and thin.
1: Some places make it so thick, it's like chewy noodles, and it kind of like takes the fun out of eating it. But a good Cheng Fun is really, really thin rice rolls.
3: Yeah, and I watched them make it in New York, I mean, it was translucent on the tray. Like, you can fully see the bottom of the tray.
0: Yeah, so we're talking about a tray that's about
1: like
0: 14,
1: a half sheet pan, maybe
0: 18 by 18, maybe half sheet pan, whatever. And then it's like a griddle, And sometimes they'll pull a top over top of it that is part of the steam process.
3: Mm-hmm.
0: And then that's, I'm just trying to paint a picture for our radio listeners.
3: And you slide it in kind of in a, almost like a little drawer.
1: Yeah.
3: And it steams it. And then you slide it out a minute later.
0: Roll it
3: and
0: up.
3: It's done. Yeah. They take a spatula, almost like a paint scraper. And roll it kind of.
2: And you've taught classes on this before. Not here, but
1: somewhere else. And it was hard because I didn't have like a steamer set up. I used a hotel fan and a perforated fan, and I steamed like a quarter sheet pan at a time. It's hard. And also, if you don't get the ratio right, you just end up with like gummy, like hard gummy. So like it's an
0: art. Everyone's so so excited right now. A little hard gummy, sticky, slippery, slimy, eely.
2: Slurp. So
0: it's definitely a taste.
3: It's all a particular texture. I think if you don't like that rice noodle slippery.
1: I mean, if you like noodles, you should like this easy peasy. But it's also the sauce that's make or break. It's typically a base of soy sauce, sesame oil, a touch of sugar, and like I'm pretty sure some sort of broth at the very least. But another type of sauce is like a sesame sauce or a hoisin-based sauce. So there's three different type of sauce.
2: And then I had a peanut sauce.
1: Sesame, peanut, either
2: really
1: or.
2: Really good. Yeah. Really good.
1: And chili oil. Or you can mix all of it together. And
0: so if you think about it, I think about the Chung Fu noodles being like a bowl of rice. And so you can do anything you want to it. You can make fried rice. So now, when I buy my Chung Fu noodles, cups in a roll.
3: But they're hard because
0: they're in the refrigerator. But
1: So there's two types. The one that you get from the store is, I think, meant to be noodles. They're just thicker.
0: The big fat wide ones. I'm talking about the rolls that are rolled up. There's like eight rolls that are and bunched
1: packed
0: together
1: like that. Yeah.
0: So those I just cut in, say, inch and a half lengths. And I pan fry them in vegetable oil, and I get them crispy on the outside, like almost, not deep fried, but...
1: Yeah, so it kind of becomes like...
0: Now it becomes more like a chip.
1: Yeah.
0: Like, not quite. It still has that kind of...
3: No, because it's so chewy and soft on the inside, but then it's crispy on the outside.
0: It re-softens up. Yeah. I know it's hard when you start it, but it softens up.
2: Yeah, What's that one Rachel Yang does? It's a thick rice, but it's that same... those are chai.
3: That's more like a rice cake, like a tteokbokki.
2: Right, but
3: almost,
2: that's kind of what you're going towards when you...
0: E.T., our partner, E.T., he'll take the slice across the big roll of noodles and put it face down into a pan and give it a hard char on the one side. Then he turns it up that the char side is up, and he makes a broth, almost like a soup, for the rest of the noodles, and it serves it just like that.
1: Yeah, it's pretty...
0: It's very flexible.
1: Exactly. It's just the thickness and how you apply it makes it chung fun. Otherwise, it's just like rice noodles. Chung fun means intestine noodle because the texture and the visual is supposed to look like pork intestines, you know, if done right.
2: Now really we're getting people excited.
1: I know, now it's like a whole other thing, but don't judge it. Go try it.
0: It just looks that way.
1: Yeah, it just looks that way.
2: Well, Amy Richardson has some recommendations. She highly recommends Triumph Valley in Renton and Mr. Dim Sum in South Center. And I had the ones right at kind of by you and Totem Lake, Serious Pie, I had Dim Sum UN. And it was pretty good.
0: Well, there's also a Triumph Valley, which we just had Dim Sum at, up in Shoreline now.
1: Oh, I'm going to add one more. Dim Sum House in Beacon Hill.
2: Dim Sum
1: Delicious.
2: House.
3: Good rice rolls?
1: Rice rolls, dim sum, everything. Chinese food, what have you. They make it all.
2: Okay.
1: Yeah.
2: Okay. Hungry now.
3: I'm heading there. We're going after the show?
0: Yeah, why not? Actually, a busy day today. Food photographer Lu Vu Huang is coming up, and we're going to have fun with that on Cairo Radio. Right. It's the Hot Stove Society Show, 97.3 FM. Thanks, Rashida. Bao, bao, cuando lo rebota me tiene hechizado. 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Cuando ella lo baja, el suelo hace pa, pa, pa, pa.

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10: I'm Tom Brock. Another wildfire in central Washington broke out this weekend. It is called the Coal Wash Fire. It's in Yakima County near the town of Mabton. That fire broke out just after 7:30 yesterday morning. It has already grown to 8,000 acres in sage and heavy brush. It is threatening homes, infrastructure, and cultural sites. The State Patrol has authorized the mobilization of state firefighting resources. Those living in the area have been told to be ready to evacuate. The fire broke out just after state officials warned communities about the red flag warnings covering the Cascades and the chance of lightning strikes in the mountains this weekend. Before this fire, the state already had 11 active fires burning on more than 500,000 acres. A damage estimate on Spokane's devastating wildfires says they likely caused $1 billion in losses. That's from Spokane County Assessor Tom Conis, who says it makes it the most expensive wildfire in Washington state history. Those fires broke out on August 1st, destroying at least 830 homes. Police say a driver hit and injured a motorcyclist on Highway 99 in Seattle early Saturday morning, then drove off. This happened just before 1:30 a.m. near the Des Moines Memorial Drive exit. So far, no description of the car or the driver. Close to 200 people have been forced to vacate a 40-acre homeless camp in Bellingham this month. The site stretches across 40 acres of privately owned land. The move clears the way for a timber harvesting operation, but first, plans are underway for trash removal and environmental restoration. Your Cairo News Radio forecast, considerable cloudiness, highs near 73 degrees, Monday partly sunny and highs in the upper 70s. I'm Tom Brock, Cairo News Radio.
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0: And we're back on the show with Luvu Wang. He's a food photographer and food and beverage connector, bringing artisanal Japanese food and drink products to Vietnam. Welcome, Luvu.
1: Hello.
0: And you've got a little history back. So tell us about yourself.
1: So I am Vietnam born, Seattle raised, now living in Tokyo. Back in Seattle days, I was with the bank, but I went into food photography. And from there, our family decided to move to Tokyo. And I started a few food trucks in Tokyo during the food truck prime in U.S. and in Tokyo.
0: What year was that, the prime?
1: 2015, mm-hmm. maybe, 16, around there. I did a banh mi truck, Vietnamese background, and grilled cheese sandwiches, because that's why not. Okay. And from there, I transitioned into restaurant producing, which I did a Basque pincho bar. Very inspired by Chori, if you guys know that back in the day on the First Avenue,
2: mm-hmm.
1: So inspired by that, I made a very similar space, and we won like a Bib Gourmand Michelin for 5 years.
0: Wow.
1: So that was in Tokyo, which is like a huge feat, and very, very grateful, very lucky. And from there, it just branched on meeting a lot of great people, building relationships around Tokyo and Japan. And my goal has always been to do things in Vietnam, so here I am.
2: Here you are.
0: Awesome. Yeah. Well, you brought something special with us today, and tell us about, because this is the story about you, about how you connect with people,
1: yeah.
0: and how you might not be knowledgeable about something, but you go deep, and then...
1: Yeah, so it's a funny story, because through my time in Tokyo, I've always just meet random people in the industry through introductions or just wherever. We just start talking and we end up getting along really well. And one of the people was a very, very famous Wagyu chef. His name is Hamada-san, and he is the chef of Wagyu Mafia. I don't know if anyone's heard about it, but it's like the biggest brand in Tokyo for Wagyu. And
2: Wagyu being the beef.
1: The beef,
2: the fatty
1: beef,
2: yeah.
1: For the restaurant. He has And we ran into each other in the mountains over the break, summer break, and he's like, oh, hey, we're having a barbecue tonight. You want to just come over? And I'm like, oh, yeah, sure. We have no plans. Let's go. It's like out of the blue. We went to the barbecue and met a few other people in the industry. And turns out that the owner of this gin distillery was there also. And I met him. I was like, hey, this is my favorite gin. And I'm so happy to meet you. And we just talked a lot about what he does and the distillery. And the purpose of the distillery is to bring more people into the area where the distillery is. This is Nozawa, which is the name of the gin, Nozawa Onsen, which is the most famous onsen hot spring in Japan, right? And outside of the winter season, no one goes. Because it's hot spring only.
0: Yes.
1: But the summer is a beautiful place. The climate's very similar to Seattle summers, and people don't go, so he wants to promote that region.
2: Uh-huh. And so then you love this gin, so you decided to take it worldwide.
1: Yeah. Well, luckily, I actually asked him, I'm like, hey, I'm going to go to Seattle, you know, I might have some friends out there that might like the gin. And he said, we just started distributing in the Northwest, so... I was able to get my hands on a couple through Columbia Distributing, mm-hmm. and we have these two to sample today.
2: So the one you said is a wintertime gin, a little bit heavier, more peppercorn-esque?
1: Actually, the one, so we have two. So one is a dry gin, a classic dry gin that's made from Sancho, which is a Japanese pepper. And it's very similar to the Sichuan pepper from China, but it's green instead of red, and it's a little bit more brighter, citrusy, zesty taste. And you're gonna taste that right away when you drink it. And then the other one is more of like a seasonal gin that they do throughout the year. It changes. But this one, they are trying to express the feeling and the taste of the transition from winter to spring. Mm. Yeah, and using local plums, sakura, cherry blossoms, and apple orchard branch trimmings that will enhance that green and fruity flavor.
2: Super fun, super tasty.
1: Yeah, yeah. It's really special. Like, for me, I really love gin right now because a lot of producers are coming out of Japan, and they're really using interesting ingredients that brings new taste and playful flavors into a very old and classic product. And I hope that, you know, people try a lot of the gins coming out of Japan, and Vietnam is also making some gin themselves.
2: And you're bringing some of this to Vietnam, or you're bringing some Vietnamese gins out?
1: Well, I'm seeing if I can do both.
2: Well, we already sell in our restaurants. We sell the Sung Kai.
1: Yeah, that one's really
2: I love
1: special.
2: It.
1: Yeah,
2: super
1: yeah,
2: tasty,
1: yeah.
2: And I like their red gin too. So
1: they man, spice gin. Vietnam has so many botanicals. Mm-hmm. Locally that you can use to make all sorts of things. So I think it's under the radar market right now for anything.
0: Vietnam?
1: In Vietnam, yeah.
0: So have you seen an evolution of how they've been growing?
1: Yeah, so
0: in the food world?
1: Man, the reason why I moved to Japan over 10 years ago was for Vietnam. I was there for the first time since I left as a child. And it blew my mind of like how the country was and how I thought it was very different from my memory. But from 10 years ago to now, it's evolved into a powerhouse in Southeast Asia. A lot of new restaurants, Michelin, opened up in Vietnam. And even Asia's 50 bars and right. Asia's 50 restaurants are there now too. So a lot of great young chefs are very eager to learn, very eager to try new things and elevate, you know, the Vietnamese cuisine. So I'm very happy to see that. And personally, I wanted to be a part of that too. So which is why I'm doing a lot of work between Japan and Vietnam.
0: What kind of products have you brought to Vietnam?
1: So right now I'm working on bringing a very special Wagyu to Vietnam. Matsuzaka Wagyu, which is the top tier of Wagyu. And they call it the Bentley of Wagyu.
0: Do you know this one, Tom?
2: I don't. I just know the A5. And,
1: yeah, yeah. So the A5 is just different grades. Yeah. But like Wagyu is very similar to wine. Where it's from different regions will have different textures and flavors and different ways they grow and breed their cows. So Matsuzaka is the most prized Wagyu in Japan. And we all know of Kobe, right? But the government really kept the lid on Matsuzaka because they kind of want to keep it local for Japanese people. But now they kind of open up the gates, and a lot of people are trying to get their hands on that. And still the knowledge about it is not really there. But when you say Matsuzaka in Japan, everyone's like, ooh, fancy.
2: And how is it being incorporated into Vietnamese cuisine? Because it's expensive.
1: Yeah, yeah, yeah. So a lot of it is being used in mostly fine dining, French influence techniques with Vietnamese flavors and some of the Japanese chefs are actually opening yakiniku restaurants in Vietnam as well, whether it's like mid-tier or high-tier.
0: What is that? Yakiniku
1: is a Japanese barbecue. So
2: skewers.
0: Okay.
1: Yakitori, which is skewers. And yakiniku is the fresh coal grilled on just beef, different cuts throughout the whole cow, and they serve one slice at a time like sushi, but they grill it fresh for you, so you can
0: interesting
1: taste everything.
0: Interesting.
1: Yeah, it's a different experience. If you haven't done it, give it a try when you go to Japan.
2: Last time I had something like that was with Dario Cecchini in Panzano in Italy, where you have meat, and then you have meat, And then you have beef, and then you have meat.
1: So here, just like sushi, it's just thin slices.
2: Yeah.
1: And each cut is grilled at a different timing and a different way, at a different
0: very
1: heat.
0: Very precise.
1: Very, very precise, mm-hmm. right? So to enhance, to bring out the best texture and flavor of that cut.
2: That's so Japanese.
1: It's very Japanese.
0: So if people want to find you, where would they go?
1: Oh, you can find me on Instagram, Streets and Eats, streets.n.eats. I'm usually posting a lot of street photography there and a lot of food and along with my travels and stuff like that. Mm-hmm.
0: Oh, awesome.
2: And you have young children that you've brought with you.
1: I have two little boys who are very proud of their uncle, my younger brother, who is the head ice cream maker at Hellenica Creamery down in Pike Place. Yeah, so I'm actually very happy that my brother got into the industry as well. So he's the one that's coming up with all the fun flavors that you guys taste out there.
2: I just had his miso ice cream.
1: He just told me about
2: that. Butterscotch miso, I think.
1: Yeah.
0: Love
1: you guys should have him on and talk
0: he's
1: about it.
0: He's been on. They brought their whole cart.
1: Cool.
0: Yeah, we had a party.
1: Yeah.
3: They're so awesome. We love them here.
1: Yeah, that's my little brother.
0: Oh, that's awesome.
2: All right, it's time for Food for Thought Tasty Trivia on brought to you by Rub With Love Spice Rubs on Cairo Radio. 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
4: He don't eat no meat?
3: No, he doesn't eat meat.
4: What do you mean he don't eat no meat? Oh, that's okay. That's okay. I make lamb. Come.
5: 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I'm gonna think about

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1: It's time for Food for Thought Tasty Trivia. 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All right, Becky, let's play.
2: All right. This is a fun one because we've got an audience member, June, who's been listening to the show for quite some time. And she's bravely coming up to the mic, so...
3: Good luck, huh?
2: That'll be great. So each of you will get 5 questions, and the winner, probably June.
1: I'm a little concerned that June has a few friends behind her.
3: I do.
2: She does.
3: Well, yay, we're
1: might,
3: big fans.
1: Be helping her. You're not allowed to get help from the audience.
3: They said I could.
4: I'm sorry, there's two people...
2: Yeah, what's going on with
4: you, Tom? Two more people at your mic right now.
2: Two tall Toms.
1: Yeah, exactly. I have my young... They're not my nephews. What are you, my grandnephews? Something like that. Here, visiting from Delaware.
2: Oh, wonderful. Oh, well, welcome. Yeah. Happy summer in Seattle.
1: They got their butts out of bed and
2: great.
1: Joined us this morning.
2: Awesome. That's impressive. All right. Well, Loretta's going to go first. Have you guys ever heard this either? No?
1: No.
2: Okay. All right. Loretta. Along the ancient Silk Road, travelers stopped in Cantonese tea houses for small bites meant to touch the heart rather than fill the stomach. What beloved dining tradition grew from those early tea house offerings?
4: Dim sum?
2: Dim sum it is.
3: Oh, good job.
2: Number 2. What spice comes from the dried seed of a fruit related to parsley and celery and is the key flavor in many rye breads?
4: Caraway?
2: Caraway it is. Number 3. This is multiple choice. Recently, Food and Wine tested 8 popular cheeses on Smashburgers to find the meltiest. Which cheese came out on top? American, Gouda, or Havarti?
4: American?
2: American it is, yeah. With a little
1: is it
2: emulsifier.
1: Really a cheese? Come on.
2: Well, I read it. They just add more salt to keep the fat and the water bound together. Not American cheese slices, but American cheese is what one.
4: Is there a difference?
2: He's skeptical. All right. Number 4. An Aperol Spritz gets its signature bittersweet flavor from Aperol. What liqueur gives a Hugo Spritz its floral character?
4: It's floral?
2: Floral. Mm-hmm.
4: I don't know. Campari?
2: Elderflower.
4: Oh, no.
2: Saint Germain. Yep. All right. Final question, but you still have 3. Each of your last questions will relate to a misnomer, something that has an inaccurate or misleading name. Loretta, here's your clue. This oyster never came from the sea. It's a frontier delicacy made from very different part of the animal. What is it called?
4: Rocky Mountain oyster.
2: There you go. 4 out of 5. All right, June.
1: What is a Rocky Mountain oyster, Loretta?
2: I'm
3: they're
2: not
3: at the market if you want them.
4: Can I don't know if I can say that on the radio.
2: Sure you can.
4: It's a cow testicle.
2: There you go, expert. All right. June, number 1. What's the culinary term for removing the backbone from a chicken so it lies flat for roasting or grilling?
3: Spatchcock?
2: Spatchcocking it
3: yeah,
2: is. Good job.
3: You
2: knew it. Number 2. What country is the birthplace of gazpacho?
3: Can I say Mexico?
2: It's close, but it's Spain.
3: Oh.
2: Yes, from the Andalusia.
1: Mexico is not close to Spain.
3: It's the same
2: it's
3: language.
2: Spanish,
3: I'm sorry.
2: It's got a Spanish
3: I'm
2: feel.
3: On the spot here.
1: Okay. Come on, June.
2: Number 3. What vegetable is historically called an aubergine in French and British English?
3: Eggplant.
2: Eggplant it is. With help from your daughters.
3: Yes,
2: I love
3: that's right.
2: It.
3: I paid their way.
2: There we go. That's right. Number 4 is multiple choice. Where is the modern fortune cookie generally believed to have been developed? In China, Japan, or California?
3: The modern one?
2: Yeah, the one that we grew up with.
3: I'm going to say California.
2: California it is.
3: Okay.
2: Yes, good job. Final question for a tie with Loretta, or not. This is your misnomer clue. This awful term sounds like it belongs in a bakery, but it refers to glands prized for their tender texture.
3: What is it? Phone a friend. Sweetbread.
2: Sweetbreads it is.
3: Okay.
2: So we've got a tie of 4. Okay, Tom and the boys. All right, you ready?
1: Did you guys know any of those answers?
5: No.
2: Okay. You might want to pick out some other
1: so
2: people.
1: Much trouble.
2: Yes,
1: yeah.
2: You are.
1: Yeah. Maybe I should invite their parents up home.
2: All right, number 1, team. Which bright orange Italian Amaro is less bitter and lower in alcohol than Campari, making it classic choice for a spritz? I know you're not 21, but...
1: It looks like your hair.
6: Apricot.
2: Aperol.
1: Apricot. Clean those ears, buddy.
2: Nice try. Number two, true or false? The Dutch oven is called Dutch because it was invented in the Netherlands.
1: I think it's from Pennsylvania Dutch country.
2: So was that true or false?
1: False.
2: False it is. The name dates to the early 1700s and refers to Dutch metal casting methods that English manufacturers adapted to make cast iron cookware. Okay, number three. According to a recent New York Times article, this is one for you, Tom, what famous French wine region has the surprising problem that even locals aren't drinking this much wine, much of its wine?
1: Well, I was just there. We just stayed in Saint-Emilion recently, a year ago now, but they're actually tearing out vines and burning vines, vineyards. And Bordeaux.
2: Bordeaux it is. Yeah, people, drinkers, they're wanting the lighter flavor. Or what do you?
1: I think it's across the board. I just think there's some issues across the board. Like they're pulling out Pinot Noir in California. It's just some wine issues around the world.
2: Mm.
1: Yeah.
2: Okay, good job.
1: Although yesterday I saw Barolo, my favorite, Barolo Barbaresco, my favorite wine region, just got smashed with hail. So likely to lose their entire crop.
2: Wow. Yeah. Hail in Italy right now.
1: Yeah.
2: Wow. Okay. What Italian deli meat is considered the ancestor of American bologna? I don't know if you guys will know this.
1: You know this. It's got little pieces of fat in it, sometimes nuts in it. You know this, boys. Not prosciutto. Think of since Mexico is on our list, think of the Day of the Dead. Mortadella.
2: Mortadella from Bologna. Spelled the same way bologna is, but you pronounce bologna, bologna. Why?
1: I don't know, but I went to the best restaurant in Bologna called Restaurant Diane, where they had the bolito misto carts that they roll through the dining room. Like we think about dim sum.
2: Right.
1: They have this cart full of boiling beef tongue and ribs, and then you just get a little slice of everything in the broth. Restaurant Diana, Bologna.
2: In Bologna, okay. Final question to tie with the ladies or not is, here's your misnomer clue. This sausage-wrapped snack sounds like it comes from one country, but its modern origin is usually credited to England. These are tough questions for teenagers.
1: Your mom was just there for the first half of the question. Scotch. And what do we get at the farm from the chickens? Scottish eggs. Scotch eggs.
2: Scotch egg it is. Yeah. Okay.
1: Way to go, boys.
2: Yeah, right. We have a four-way tie. Three-way tie.
1: Yeah.
2: So the winner just shouted out. You ready, June, to shout it out?
3: I'm trying.
2: Okay. What is the name of the natural sugar found in milk?
4: Lecithin? I don't know. Lactose?
2: Lactose it is. People that are lactose intolerant.
1: I realized it was a sugar.
3: Sucrose, fructose.
2: Yeah. Yep. Anything with toast is totally sugar. Loretta Douglas won, so she's going to pick out someone to be the winner in the audience.
1: I would suggest
2: June it is. June wins.
3: I want it. Did I get to rub with love? Is that what I get? Yes.
2: And happy birthday to your daughter.
3: Oh, yes. Thank you.
1: If you want to be part of our show like June, you can join the community on YouTube Live at Tom Douglas & Co. or buy a ticket to join us right here in the studio at HotStoveSociety.com. 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
1: ABC News, I'm Brian Clark. A Reno, Nevada hospital has been evacuated along with several thousand residents because of a fast-growing wildfire, says ABC's Morgan Norwood.
2: A state of emergency as a dangerous new wind-driven fire tears across Nevada. Homes in danger, evacuations underway. The Hawk Fire breaking out in the hills above the Somerset community in northwest Reno just before noon Saturday. It was a 40-acre brush fire at midday, but this morning, the fire burning more than 10,000 acres with no containment.
1: President Trump will wave the green flag at today's Freedom 250, an IndyCar race through the streets of Washington, D.C. With less than 75 days to the midterm, the president's son-in-law, Jared Kushner, met with House Democratic leader Hakeem Jeffries. ABC News has learned the focus of the meeting was to try to find common ground on where Democrats and the Trump administration could work together. This is ABC News. Closing arguments are expected to begin this week in Lindsay Clancy's trial. She is the Massachusetts woman accused of killing her three children in 2023. Clancy does not deny killing them, but her lawyers say she should not be convicted of murder because of her mental state. ABC legal contributor Bernarda Villalona has more.
3: It's all going to boil down to battle of the experts because, as stated earlier, Lindsay Clancy's defense team is not disputing that she actually took the life away of the three kids. What they're arguing is that she didn't have the criminal responsibility, the ability to acknowledge what she was doing was wrong, that she, because of her psychosis.
1: Four Savannah, Georgia police employees, including three former officers, were arrested, charged with misusing the city's flock cameras to make personal searches, which record license plates. And Nancy Kassenbaum Baker, the first woman to serve in the Senate who was not following her husband, has died at 94. I'm Brian Clark, ABC News.
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4: I'm Tom Brock. Another wildfire has broken out in central Washington. It is called the Coal Wash Fire. It's in Yakima County near the town of Mabton. It started around 7:30 yesterday morning. It has already grown to 8,000 acres in sage, heavy brush, and grass, threatening homes, infrastructure, and cultural sites. Those living in the area have been told to be ready to evacuate if necessary. The cause of that fire so far unknown. That fire broke out just after state officials warned communities about the red flag warnings covering the Cascades and all of central and eastern Washington. Public Lands Commissioner Dave Upthegrove spoke to Cairo 7 TV.
5: We're expecting thunderstorms that bring lightning, and lightning can help start fires.
4: Before the Coal Wash Fire, the state had already been facing 11 active fires burning more than 500,000 acres. A damage estimate on Spokane's devastating wildfires from Spokane County Assessor Tom Conis says they likely caused $1 billion in losses. Conis says that makes it the most expensive wildfire in Washington state history, destroying 833 homes. Crews have just begun the process of figuring out how many other structures the fires damaged. Police in Seattle say a driver hit and injured a motorcyclist on Highway 99 early yesterday morning, then drove away. The hit and run happened just before 1:30 a.m. near Des Moines Memorial Drive exit and put a 27-year-old motorcyclist in the hospital. So far, no description of the car or the driver involved. Your Cairo News Radio forecast, considerable clouds this morning, some decreasing in clouds later in the day, highs near 73 degrees.
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2: Hi, everybody. Peter Greenberg here with you for another edition of Peter Greenberg Worldwide for this fourth weekend of August 2026. Let's call it a hot weekend in August 2026. I hope you're having a great time wherever you happen to be. Normally, I'd tell you to refer to coordinates on a map, but I can't do that for this show because we are a moving target. We're on board the brand new Explorer 3 luxury cruise ship from MSC as it makes its inaugural voyage between Rome, the port city being Civitavecchia, and Barcelona in Spain. Of course, you can always reach you no matter what, at sea, on land, or in the air. Just email me, Peter at PeterGreenberg.com, with your name, phone number, question or problem. We will solve it right here on the air. Love this ship, by the way. It's the third ship in their fleet. And it's really an ultra-luxury journey ship. What's cool about this ship, among other things, it's the first in the fleet powered by LNG, liquefied natural gas. And they spared no expense when it comes to the food on this ship. I'll just say it. Seven designated, individual dedicated restaurants, with their own chefs, their own kitchens, or galleys, as you would, and an opportunity to differentiate between other ships in terms of shore excursions. They're not necessarily entering ports that other ship goes, or if they do, they're entering them at different times. They're showing up when the other ships leave, maybe even staying overnight. A different way to go cruising, which is very cool. A lot of stuff to talk about in the news before we get back to the ship, one of which is driving me a little nuts. I'm going to share it with you. And that is, we all know about airline delays. We've experienced them. Many of us have had the worst experience with airline cancellations and disruptions. But what if you could bet on it? That's right. What if you could make money on whether your flight's going to be on time or not? Am I serious? Sadly, I am. The prediction markets, like Kalshi, are putting up betting boards that are looking at performance, on time performance of airports, and yes, even individual flights. Does anybody smell insider trading here? Well, guess what? It's already happened. In one situation in France, someone put down a $120 bet on whether or not there'd be massive delays at Charles de Gaulle on a particular day. And then that person was able to enter in and manipulate the information carried by a special weather station there that reported directly to the airport on weather fronts, disruptions, and severe storms. By doing that, guess what? Severe delays at Charles de Gaulle based on false information, and his payout was $21,000. So here's my question. Short of basketball players throwing games to throw bricks, short of people basically manipulating information in other markets, what's to prevent people from manipulating this? The answer, of course, is nothing, since it's already happened. What's to prevent an air traffic controller, just saying, putting down $100 and then all of a sudden saying Cleveland was going to shut down and then do it? Or how about an airline pilot all of a sudden declaring a mechanical when there's no mechanical to be able to cash in? Who's watching the store here? It gets even worse when you look at some of the other prediction markets. I'll give you one. There's one betting service that allows you to predict whether or not there'll be wildfires. Attention, all arsonists. Want to make some money? How silly is this? I mean, it's crazy. Because where are the guardrails? Where's the oversight? Where are the protections to make this legitimate? I don't see them. And right now, believe it or not, Kalshi's being sued by a website I use all the time, many of you use it as well, called FlightAware, claiming that they're using FlightAware statistics without its permission. By the way, FlightAware is right. But again, we're living in a world of manipulation and people unfairly benefiting from insider information. I mean, it's bad enough to be delayed. It's worse if you're delayed for no reason, but somebody made money on it. And that's where we are right now. Crazy. Okay, another development I'm going to share with you. We're celebrating America's 250th anniversary. Happy birthday, America. But a lot of Americans are now celebrating from a distance. What does that mean? They've left the country permanently. More Americans are now leaving the U.S. and relocating elsewhere around the world than ever before. In fact, in 2025 and now through the rest of this month in 2026, more Americans have left the U.S. than foreigners have moved here. That's a first. So where are they going? Well, the hotspots, of course, have been Portugal, Ireland, Spain. In fact, if you look at Ireland, what do you find out? That one in every 15 people who lives in Dublin right now was born in the U.S. That tells you everything you need to know. And they're not just doing, you know, global nomads here. No, they're permanently residing. And a number of countries are making it easier to do that. We're not talking citizenship. We're talking work permits and a different tax structure. And in some countries, they're making all sorts of other basic attractions available. In Panama, Panama was always the place where a lot of American retirees went. Well, they're still going. But Panama is now sweetening the pot. They're giving people who are retiring and going there discounts on utility bills, on medical services and health insurance, even transportation. It's all lining up. And the question is, at what point do they turn the spigot off? Right now, it's flowing and flowing widely, not just in Portugal, not just in Ireland, not just in Spain, in Italy, where in some cases, small villages in Italy will basically pay you, I'm not making this up, if you'll take over a rundown house and redo it. And some of the deals are incredible. So the opportunities are there. And the reasons why people are going? Well, let's start with the

0: go. The bottom line is the world is changing. The odds are there. The problem is, should we be able to bet on them? What do you think? Email me, peter@petergreenberg.com. I want to get your thoughts on betting on delays of flights or cancellations of flights. Isn't flying these days bad enough? Or do you want to bet the over or the under? I just want to bet I get there. How about going from A to B? How about that? On that, it's a pretty safe bet in terms of safety, right? 45,000 flights in the air every day, nothing happens. But the temptation to benefit on insider information is too strong. I really do believe we need to stop this. I'd love to know your thoughts. But we're not stopping the Explorer 3. We're continuing on our journey. And joining when we get back, the chairman and CEO of Explorer and MSE. He's the executive chairman, actually, Pier Francesco Vago, to talk about what's going on in the world of cruising, especially right now. Back with more as Peter Greenberg Worldwide returns from the sea in the Mediterranean right after this.
1: Your flight might be late, but we're right on time. Peter Greenberg Worldwide will be right back.
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1: Peter Greenberg back with you as Peter Greenberg Worldwide continues on board the Explorer 3 on its shakedown cruise between Portofino, Italy and Barcelona, Spain. Of course, you know the drill. You can always reach me. Just all you got to do is email me, peter@petergreenberg.com, with your name, phone number, question or problem. We will solve it right here on the air throughout every show that we do. I am pleased to be joined by the executive chairman of MSC. Of course, that's the parent corporation of Explorer as well. Pier Francesco Vago, how are you, sir?
2: Hi, Peter. Thank you very much for

0: Remy on the show, and I'm very well and very happy to be here.
1: You know, you and I go back a few years. You know, there's people don't understand the real growth in the cruise industry just in the last 3 or 4 years alone. You know, if you go back 25 years ago, there were maybe one or two lines that people recognized. I'm talking about in the U.S. MSC, which is what you run, came in how many years ago to the U.S. market?
0: Well, not long ago, we started actually in 2003. I'll never forget the first time that I came to ESA. But ships in those days were coming and going. They were only doing the summer season and then they were leaving.
1: They weren't really based there.
0: Yeah. The last 10 years now we're investing. Now we actually having a lot of tonnage operating in North America.
1: Right, and Miami especially.
0: Especially in Miami, Port Canaveral, Galveston, Alaska. So we're trying to cover as much as possible both the coast of the oceans.
1: But of course, you started as a European-based carrier.
0: Yes, of course. That's where we started. We needed the economies of scale, so we grew and we became leader in Europe. Obviously, we needed the ships, the presence, the brand. You know, we started with an industrial brand that was difficult. Obviously, our mother company is industrial. They do cargo shipping.
1: No, they don't just do cargo shipping. They are cargo shipping.
0: Well, they are now the leader of cargo shipping.
1: Can you have any idea how many cargo ships you have?
0: Well, I think it exceeds the 1,000 marks, so it's a lot of ships. So to have the same brand was tricky at the beginning because obviously we were going into leisure, hospitality, but that was the decision. We are marine people and sometimes we are scaramantic, you know, we're superstitious. So we didn't want to change the brand and we had to invest a lot on the brand, on the quality, and obviously our home garden is Europe and the Mediterranean, and that's where we started. We needed to grow, we needed to build the ships, obviously it took time, and so we established a very good product with this common denominator of being Mediterranean, but with the capability to adapt wherever we operate, because as we started operating in Northern Europe, in England, in South America, in Asia, we always fine-tuned the product to please and to offer the comfort zone, the areas where we were operating.
1: Well, as a primarily European carrier at that time, you were bringing that product, first of all, to the United States. What lessons did you learn about what the American market wanted?
0: Well, we had to understand, obviously we wanted to put the European style, the hardware, our ships. We are a private company, Peter, as you know, so we care a lot about how we look and maintain ships and how we build our ships. So the quality, the details of our hardware is fantastic. And we had to do the same with the software, with the delivering of the experience of the product to the final consumer. And obviously there was a lot of tweaking, a lot of adaptation and understanding what the North American market wanted, and I think we done a fantastic job. So we offer the European style with the American comfort, and that is the winning formula that is very well accepted by the American market.
1: Well, for me, the winning formula goes back to what you just said. Being a private company, you're not answering to stock market analysts, you're not answering to shareholders who don't understand what you do. They always want to know what the return on investment is going to be. I mean, on one level, if you like a certain carpet, you get the carpet. It's not a CFO mentality that you'd see in other hospitality organizations, whether it's hotels, airlines, or other cruise lines.
0: Well, we are a family, and obviously there is a family behind the brand, and the family wants to invest. There is a reputation, there is a promise, a commitment to the final client, to the final customers. And so you're absolutely correct. Obviously, we're driven by the quarters, by the financial results, but really at the end of the day, the fact that we don't have to distribute any dividend, that we're not driven by the pure P&L of the quarter, allows us to go the extra mile, to invest the extra penny. And obviously the extra penny, the extra dollar, the extra euro goes in the direction to the experience that we want to guarantee to our customers.
1: And let's talk about not the extra penny, that's the CFO mentality, the extra dollar, because I go on some cruise ships, they might have 20 restaurants, but only 4 kitchens, right? And they think they're going to be serving, you know, one size fits all. Here, how many restaurants do you have?
0: Well, Explora is a different story. So we have MSC brand with the contemporary, and there we also created, like, very much like in the hotels, Peter, like the executive floors, which is serving the premium market with the yacht club experience. Right. So we built in the hardware a cocoon area, you know, with the butler service, with private restaurants, with very special and large suites. So you can only access, we call it the yacht club. So you can only access through your card.
1: Sure.
0: And that serves the premium market. Then one day we realized that contemporary, we did a fantastic job. Premium market, we served with the ship, within a ship experience, like I just described. But we wanted to actually enter the luxury market, and we
1: With dedicated ships.
0: Yeah, in a different way. And that's the idea, obviously a different brand. We need to create a new brand, which is very, very tough, Peter, because nowadays to have a brand that makes sense around the globe, register.com.net, whatever, it's a huge enterprise.
1: But you also have to define it.
0: Yeah, and then you got to give it a sense, you got to give it a meaning. And Explora was, we were lucky, it was a natural evolution, because obviously you explore the world, you travel, but you explore yourself. Today, in today's hard work that we do, all of us, you know, the most precious, the biggest luxury in life is time. So explore, have time to explore yourself. And that's where we came up with the brand, with the experience, and with a ship design, a much smaller ship that we designed to actually give this luxury experience, which is very unique in the market nowadays.
1: And it's not just time, it's space and it's choice.
0: Yes, because we needed to design a ship that had the right ratios for privacy, because we want people to enjoy their time. So suites that are very generous, you know, in size, and obviously the authenticity of the experience. So the authenticity means that every night I can eat in a different restaurant, culinary experience, and obviously in order to have that authenticity, if you offer a Japanese experience, it must be a Japanese restaurant with a Japanese chef. And if you build a ship with all these different culinary experiences, with a ship that has large suites and obviously pools, external, internal, for all type of weather, we actually came up with this new size of vessel, which is in the region of 65,000 gross tonnage, which allows us to also go to off the beaten track, to places, you know, to coastal destinations that bigger ships, that other ships cannot reach. And this is the right formula that is making Explora so successful.
1: You know, you mentioned the different kinds of food. That's what I wanted to go back to, because you have dedicated kitchens for dedicated restaurants. You have chefs that are only designed and assigned to that one restaurant so that they can actually perfect their menu.
0: Yeah. Sometimes there is the misunderstanding that smaller is better. But for the same reason that you just mentioned, to me, smaller is not better, because it doesn't allow you to have many restaurants and to have the authenticity that you just explained. So if you have a ship with fewer cabins and just one restaurant, it means that restaurant tonight is French, and the night after, that wants to be Italian, is the same restaurant, the same galley.
1: And the chef's still named Murray.
0: And exactly. And maybe they, you know, the flags and some handkerchiefs all over their heads, you know, but obviously it's not authenticity, it's not luxury.
1: Right. And the budgets that you spend for that food are obviously representative of that too.
0: Well, we want to be leader in this space. Explora really set the mark, set a new standard, you know, in the experience, in the hospitality, in the housekeeping, and obviously on the F&B side of things. So we really think that we have a very high standard. It's an all-inclusive. You have fantastic internet, so you can be in the middle of the ocean and you can be connected all the time.
1: And people they have to have it.
0: Absolutely. Nowadays, you got to stay connected.
1: You wouldn't go on a ship that didn't have it.
0: No, and for my peace of mind, I have to know what's going on, and people must be able to reach me. So we're given all this experience. You don't have to pay any extra. It's all inclusive, so that you can really enjoy your holiday. That is what luxury is all about, your time.
1: We're talking to Pier Francesco Vago, the executive chairman of MSC. When we come back, we're going to talk about how you schedule a ship, not just how you design it, but then how you schedule it, which to me makes all the difference in the world as well. Back with more on board the Explorer 3 as Peter Greenberg Worldwide continues right after this.
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7: I'm Tom Brock. Another wildfire in central Washington broke out this weekend. It is called the Coal Wash Fire. It's in Yakima County near the town of Mabton. That fire started just after 7:30 yesterday morning. It has already grown to 8,000 acres in sage and heavy brush and is threatening homes, infrastructure, and cultural sites. Those living in that area have been told to be ready to evacuate. The cause of that fire not known at this point. A big league debut Saturday night for the Mariners' number one prospect, pitcher Cade Anderson. Anderson called up from Double A Arkansas Thursday, and he got his first big league strikeout in the first inning.
8: Swing and a missed strike three, and he does. And he did it with a changeup. Cade Anderson, welcome to the big leagues. A 1-2-3 go the Cubs in the first, and his first major league strikeout. He fans Alex Bregman on a 2-2 changeup.
7: It's Rick Riz on our sister station, 710 Seattle Sports. Pitching through an impressive 5 2/3 innings, the newest Mariner then gave up back-to-back home runs, ending his night. He would have taken a loss, but the M's down a run with two outs in the bottom of the ninth. Randy Arozarena smacked a walk-off two-run homer to beat the Cubs 5-4. Anderson's first game in the majors ended with him giving up three runs on five hits, two walks, and five strikeouts. The M's have a chance to sweep. Game three starts at 1:10 today. And the Seahawks take on the Titans in Tennessee at 5 p.m. Pre-game analysis and interviews starting right here, 2 p.m. right here on Cairo News Radio 97.3 FM. Your Cairo News Radio forecast, cloudy but decreasing later in the day, highs near 73 degrees. I'm Tom Brock, Cairo News Radio.
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1: And we're back, Peter Greenberg, talking with Pier Francesco Vago, the executive chairman of MSC Cruises, of course, the parent company of Explora, the line that we're on right now, the Explora 3 on its shakedown cruise from Portofino to Barcelona. You know, we talk about how you schedule a cruise ship and how you figure out your itineraries. Earlier, you talked about, you know, going to places that other ships maybe aren't able to go to, or picking places that are not necessarily crowded. We were just in Portofino. We were the only ship in the harbor, and we didn't just get in there at 8 o'clock in the morning and leave at 4 p.m. We got in there at 8 o'clock in the morning and left around midnight. That's a different experience if you're a cruise ship passenger.
2: In fact, the client that we're looking for is a client that never experienced a ship, okay? The ship offers the best real estate. You have the view from your balcony, the fact that you can see the coastal, the horizon, the sea, the sky, is the best experience that you can have on a holiday. So we're actually looking for clients that actually use land-based resorts and don't really appreciate, never understood what it is that the ocean, the sea can give you. And obviously the sea can give you the traveling, the fact that you wake up every day or you stay until late at night in a very exotic destination and very famous destination. And the itineraries, to me, is so key. I mean, the way we design the itineraries, the way that we take you off the beaten track, we take you to little islands in Greece that are not known, that are not the typical brands that everybody knows, is a part of the authenticity of the experience that we want to give to our customer. And we designed the Explorer in such a way that we have a very good tender operation, a very comfortable, high-level luxury tender operation, because we want to go to these places off the beaten track. Some of them are more known, like Portofino, Capri, that you mentioned, Taormina, but some of them are never been heard by the wider world. And this is also what we want to give as part of this holiday, as part of this experience, off the beaten track.
1: You mentioned the view from your cabin. Any inside cabins on this ship?
2: No, not at all. Not at all. Only suites.
1: Because if you get an inside cabin on a ship, you're sleeping in the galley.
2: Not in this case.
1: But that's also a huge distinction for you, right? You know, your fare categories are not segmented that way, so that people are stuck in the middle of the ship with no view.
2: Well, you've seen, Peter, it's timeless decoration, it's timeless in the public areas, in your suite. We want you to feel at home. You know, we don't want to give you the bling bling. We don't want you to show off, to think that you don't feel comfortable because it's exaggerated interior decorating. We want to give you the fact that you can really relax during your holiday. I mean, the time is so precious. I know it so well because I used to go to the same hotel for 15 years because I had my week holiday and it was so precious to me that I wanted to know that it was the service, that it was the quality, the food,
1: and the experience. And the consistency.
2: Yeah. And I used to end up to the same place, which obviously was too much at the end because it was always the same beach, the same place. And this is what Explora wants to be. I want to offer that delivery of experience, of service, of food quality anywhere in the world. So that you try one itinerary, but then you can have it in Asia, you can have it in North America, in the Caribbean, in South America, all over the world. That's the idea of Explora. And this is why we're building so many ships.
1: Let's talk about that, because this is Explora 3, but when you made the order, you made it for 6.
2: Yes. I made it for 6 because I believe that we need to have more itineraries. So not only we need to conquer the customer with a new brand, with experience, obviously for a new customer to come and sail with us, but obviously once they sail us, once they love us, and I see from the word of mouth how successful the brand and how we're performing, they'll obviously want to do new itineraries, new destinations. So we need more ships. This is part of also the experience that we want to give, the choice.
1: Now, you mentioned earlier two words, or actually one word with a hyphen, all-inclusive, that to me is always a red flag in so many other places of hospitality, right? All-inclusive, asterisk. And then they list all the things that are not included. This experience here is all-inclusive.
2: It is. That's luxury experience. So you don't want to pay the little thing here, the little thing there, the little extra. We offer you, we guarantee you a very high level of service, of quality, of food, of experience, of drinks. And you don't have to think about anything. Everything is included. You pay your rates, you come to the ship, you forget about everything else. I mean, the other day I went to a Japanese restaurant in Sardinia, okay? And for a real wasabi, okay, so the square
1: actually
2: one,
1: shave it, right?
2: They actually quoted me €25 per gram. I mean, can you believe it? For the wasabi? I mean, and today I went to the Sakura, our
1: right here
2: Asian
1: on the ship.
2: Japanese restaurant, and then we actually give it. You know, it's part of the experience. So real wasabi. That's, I think it's an example that really makes me think, you know, what's happening to some other resorts, land-based resorts, and to the experience that you can get on a ship. And there is a reason for that. Obviously, there are economies of scales that allows us to be so competitive and to be and to offer such an incredible experience at a very affordable price, I think.
1: Per Francesco Vago, who knows a wasabi when he sees it, the executive chairman of MSC Cruises, thanks so much for joining us here on the Shakedown Cruise of Explorer 3. And I'll see you at the Japanese restaurant where we can watch them shave the wasabi.
2: Well, Peter, it's always a pleasure and an honor to be on your show. Thank you very much for having me. And I very much look forward to see you at the Japanese restaurant, the Italian restaurant, the steakhouse restaurant, the French restaurant, all the different experiences that we have here on Explorer 3.
1: And
2: thank you.
1: And we'll be back with more from the Explorer 3 with the captain of the ship right after this.
0: Your flight might be late, but we're right on time. Peter Greenberg Worldwide will be right back.
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1: Peter Greenberg back with you as Peter Greenberg Worldwide continues on board the Explorer 3 as it makes its way between Portofino and Barcelona on its shakedown cruise. And of course, you want to talk to me? That's easy. Just email me, peter@petergreenberg.com with your name, phone number, question or problem. We will solve it right here on the air as we do on every single show. My next guest is someone I had the pleasure of meeting on board Explorer 1 when it first was setting sail. In fact, we ran out to Reykjavik in Iceland and had a great conversation there. She's now the master of the Explorer 3, Captain Serena Milani. Welcome. How can I say welcome aboard to you? But I just did.
22: Thank you for welcoming and nice to see you again. So thank you for having me here on this amazing program.
1: So let's talk about the ship itself, because this marks a sort of a departure for MSC in terms of your propulsion, in terms of your fuel service. Mm-hmm. It's an LNG ship. Explain.
22: It's a dual fuel engine, means that we can run both on marine gas oil and gas, liquefied natural gas that is a methane. So We utilize this new technology because, of course, the liquefied natural gas has a better mitigation on the environmental parameters, in particular about the particulates and the CO2.
1: Your carbon footprint.
22: Yes. But on the other hand, also we need still to have the MGO as a backup, because the facility to bunker the liquefied natural gas are still not in every single port.
1: So they're still limited, yeah.
22: Yes, to have the backups. But mainly we are running the ship now on the gas, liquefied natural gas, yes.
1: Well, it's a brave new world, but it works.
22: Yes, it works and is a prototype because she's not, this is a ship of Explorer 1, Explorer 2. The tank that for the gas a little bit bigger, that's why this ship is also longer, about 20 meters longer, and also 71,000 as a gross tonnage. And this also allow us to give even more space in the public area to our guests.
1: So you're not just the captain, you're an engineer at this point.
22: I like to define myself like orchestra director because I need to put together about 700, roughly 700 instruments to make them play in harmony and to have them balanced so we can play the most beautiful melody for our guest.
1: Well, taking that musical symbolism a little further in terms of individual instruments, the ship was designed to be able to go where other ships maybe couldn't go because of the port size. And in a world of over-tourism, that gives you so many more options that other ships didn't have.
22: Definitely. This was one of the main key features of Explorer Journeys. It was the desire of the Ponte Vago family to explore the world and to call those ports that are not so common, so something that out of the beaten track. We have opened with Explorer Journeys, with Explorer 1, Explorer 2, already several ports they were, you know, never touched by the other cruise line.
1: Like what? Which ones?
22: Well, there is certain ports in Caribbean, strange to say, that we open as well, and we were calling also in Mediterranean several islands on the Greece and Turkey and Italy and Croatia as well. Once, for example, is the small islands of the Croatian, like Hvar. There is very, very few cruise ships that are calling Hvar because it's mainly is for the pleasure craft or yacht. Another port that we really enjoy, and I think is something that come as a surprise for a lot of American guests, is Porto Cervo. We were the first cruise ship to dock, to anchor in Porto Cervo. It's northeast of Sardinia. It's a very exclusive area of Sardinia Island. So definitely I also widen my knowledge and expertise about the itinerary in the world with Explorer Journeys.
1: You know, I have a rule that I try to follow, that when I'm looking at a cruise ship itinerary and I see an itinerary that I like and will be in this port on this day and this port on this day, I usually call ahead to the port before I ever book the cruise and say, on this particular day, how many of the ships will be in the port? And if it's more than two, I change the itinerary because I don't want to be crowded. I don't want to tax the infrastructure just by being there.
22: You know, I still remember with the Explorer 2, we call in the 2020, in the December for it was a Christmas day, the 2024, the Jos van Dijk, that is one of the Virgin Island, there is only the smaller ship. Really smaller ship going there at anchor. It was a beautiful, sunny, gorgeous day. And it was a discovery also for me because I never called that. It's a little line, but very, very cute and peaceful and beautiful, pristine beach.
1: We're talking to Captain Serena Milani, the master of the Explorer 3. When we come back, more with me and the captain right after this.
21: Your flight might be late, but we're right on time. Peter Greenberg Worldwide will be right back.
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1: Peter Greenberg back with you and with Captain Serena Milani, the master of the Explorer 3 here as we're sailing between Portofino and Barcelona. My question, Captain, is it's great that you're exploring these new destinations, or they're certainly charted, they're not uncharted, but they're not necessarily over-visited, which is great. What's on your wish list of where you want to take this ship?
22: You know, there is a certain port that are, not so common for the cruise ship, definitely, but also is the way how you look with the different eyes port that are called by other cruise line that is the also can make the difference. I always say that I just met, for example, now a guest is one of our travel agents. I was so privileged to be invited by him and the group of guests that was invited for a special night in Lisbon to go for a traditional fado dinner. So something very unique that we experience. And this such experience in Lisbon, that is a city that is very well known, but that bring you with the new eyes. So it's also that is important to say. The third is very reason that the ship is can become the real destination, right? Definitely Explorer 3 is a new destination.
1: Now, when we talk about those destinations, the ship itself being one of them, of course, I mean, when you take a look at the ship's design, yes, you have a certain draft, that's how high or low you sit in the water, a certain beam, you know how you built that so you can transit certain areas without fear.
22: Correct.
1: But, you know, when you take a look at Indonesia, for example, that's, 17,000 islands. You look at the Philippines, it's over 8,000 islands. The one that drives me, nobody ever gets this, the place that has the most number of islands, it's Sweden, the Stockholm Archipelago, right? 24,000 islands. It's just
22: amazing, yes.
1: So all these things are now open to you.
22: Yes, and we are going to call Stockholm soon also with Explorer 3 because we are going there. And we are also looking forward to call again Greenland, that is something that is really definitely out of the beaten track. So Explorer 3, it's a ship that came across my life since February 2023 because I saw her first trials in the pool, in the model ship scale. So it's already, 3 years in my heart. And I'm very proud to be the first captain to bring all the way to the New York, passing through the Greenland. It will be an exceptional voyage journey for us.
1: Well, having been to Greenland, I can tell you, short of it being the 51st U.S. state, which I don't think is ever going to happen, but forgetting that, it's an amazing destination because people ignored it for so many years. It was a forgotten destination because everybody thought it was just barren and ugly, whereas Iceland was the hot destination.
22: Yeah, definitely.
1: Right?
22: Yes.
1: Right? But once you take a look at the map in that area, you've got so many places you can stop. The Faroe Islands.
22: Yes.
1: Right? Iceland, Greenland, and then coming across Atlantic Canada, right?
22: We did that extremely, fascinating also with Explorer 1, calling also the Faroe Island, and without forgetting the St. Lawrence River, and that is really a jewel. There is so many hidden jewel in St. Lawrence River that, and of course, Quebec City is magnificent, I'm looking forward to go back there. And something that is in my mind for several years now, that I choose to become a captain to sail the seven seas. And to become a captain to sail with the seven seas, but what happened to me on the maiden voyage of Explorer 1. We were in Kirkwell, Orcad, so...
1: And where was that?
22: With Explorer 1, with the maiden voyage.
1: Yes.
22: Yes. And we were at anchor. Another ship was alongside. So the pilot came to me because I was about to depart. And the pilot told me, well, Captain, I have a message for you. A message in the bottle. I said, what? The captain of that ship dock over there said, I'm very jealous about that ship. So please send my regards to the captain. This never happened to me. It's not only about to sail the seven seas, also about the seven seas with a fascinating, unique ship.
1: And of course, in the last couple of years, and you could possibly blame global warming for this, it's now possible to navigate the Inside Passage and the actual passage from the west coast of Canada to the east coast of Passage.
22: Yeah, definitely, yes. Something that, is not going to happen soon, but, we are now expanding expanding the fleet so we can expand the itineraries. Now we explore one and we started, you know, we open this adventure, and now with the three ships already in the fleet, the next three to come by 2028 will be able to cover the entire world. And looking forward also for the world cruise, that is an exceptional experience. Yeah.
1: Having done Explorer 1, now you're on Explorer 3.
22: Also Explorer 2.
1: Oh, we can't forget 2. What's the biggest surprise to you as a captain about these ships?
22: You know, the core, the interior of these three ships, like such also for the other MSC ship, has been done under the supervision of Madame Larfella Ponte, that she's the co-founder of the MSC group. And she has a unique, very sophisticated taste. I mean, she's leading the group of architects to something that is elevated the spirit. And all the guests that come on board, they always said, you know, it's like really to feeling home. It's not like to come on the cruise ship. It's like to feeling home and be pampered, of course, by our host. But it's true. You never get bored by this beautiful interior. And when you are walking on the pier, you look at this beautiful, you know, so nautical shape of the ship, and I keep falling in love.
1: Captain Sir Anna Milani, the master of the Explorer 3, thanks for joining us. That music means we're out of time for this hour. Stick around, everybody. We got a whole lot more coming on board the ship as Peter Greenberg Worldwide continues right after this.
21: 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Have a travel question or problem? Just email us, peter@petergreenberg.com.
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4: ABC News, I'm Mike Dubusky. Firefighters are contending with a growing blaze outside Reno, Nevada, called the Hawk Fire. ABC News meteorologist Samara Theodore says extreme drought conditions and dry winds are complicating efforts for fire crews.
5: This is because of lackluster winters where we didn't get enough snow, and we really were lacking in the rain department when it came to the seasons of spring and summer. So we're dry and we're hot. That doesn't help the situation much, especially drying out a lot of the fuel out there. Temperatures are going to be in the triple digits in Las Vegas, 109 degrees this afternoon.
4: Two sources confirmed to ABC that House Minority Leader Hakeem Jeffries and Jared Kushner met in private in recent weeks to discuss possible areas of cooperation between Democrats and the Trump administration. And the Freedom 250 Grand Prix, an IndyCar race through the streets of Washington, D.C., is about to get underway. President Trump is in attendance for the race, which weaves through various D.C. landmarks. This is ABC News. Tomorrow, the trial of Lindsay Clancy resumes. She's the Massachusetts mom who admitted to killing her three children back in 2023. Her defense team rested on Friday, having made the argument that Clancy's not criminally liable because she was suffering from postpartum psychosis at the time. ABC News legal contributor Bernarda Villalona says both sides called several expert witnesses.
6: It's all going to boil down to battle of the experts because, as stated earlier, Lindsay Clancy's defense team is not disputing that she actually took the life away of the three kids. What they're arguing is that she didn't have the criminal responsibility, the ability to acknowledge what she was doing was wrong, that because of her psychosis.
4: Closing arguments could come by midweek. And Norway is now promising around $9 billion of financial, military, and humanitarian support to Ukraine amid that country's war with Russia. I'm Mike Dubusky, ABC News.
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7: I'm Tom Brock. Police in Cedro Woolley captured an Oregon murder suspect after he called 911 from a pizza restaurant this week. This happened Wednesday at Cascade Pizza after the man walked in with a shotgun and ordered some food. Police believed he had stabbed to death a woman in Eugene earlier in the day. Officials say he borrowed a phone, called 911, and then threatened himself and others. Trent Gardner and his mother both live nearby. He told Cairo 7 TV they were asked to evacuate.
25: Just knew that
8: a developing situation that was worth staying away from.
7: Police arrested the man after he jumped a fence and left the restaurant's beer garden. Heads up for drivers, a lot of highway closures this weekend. Southbound 405 between Coal Creek and Sunset in Renton shut down. Also, the northbound lanes of the First Avenue South Bridge and the lower level of the Spokane Street Bridge both closed. And the Montlake exit from 520 also shut down. A big night for the newest Mariner Saturday night at T-Mobile. The team's number one prospect, pitcher Cade Anderson, called up from AA Arkansas. He got his first out on his first pitch.
9: A pop-up. Right there is shortstop Leo Rivas behind the bag. He is there waiting for it to come down. It does. He makes the catch. One pitch, and the kid has an earned run average. Right now it's zero. One pitch, one out. Recorded by Cade Anderson as he faces one of the
7: He would have taken a loss in his debut, but the M's were down a run with two outs in the bottom of the ninth. Randy Arozarena smacked a walk-off two-run homer to beat the Chicago Cubs 5-4. Your Cairo News Radio forecast, lots of clouds but decreasing later in the day. Highs near 73 degrees. Monday, partly sunny. Highs in the upper 70s.
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2: Peter Greenberg back with you as Peter Greenberg Worldwide continues for this fourth weekend in August 2026. And if you're just joining us, I hope you're having a great weekend wherever you happen to be. I can't tell you with a latitude and longitude where we happen to be because we're a moving target. We're on board the brand new Explorer 3, the ultra-luxury cruise ship by MSC, making its inaugural voyage between the port city of Rome, Civitavecchia, and Barcelona. But that doesn't mean you can't reach me. You can. Just email me, peter@petergreenberg.com, with your name, phone number, question, or problem. That's right. We have satellite on board, and we'll be happy to solve it throughout the show and through every show that we do. And of course, a good time to talk about who's traveling by air, sea, and land. Who better to talk about that than our good friend from Longwoods, Amir Alon. How are you, sir?
3: I'm doing fantastic, Peter. Good to be back.
2: I mean, you're the president and CEO of this firm. You do all the research. Let's talk about some immediate thoughts as we enter a midterm election that's only about, 60 days away. Have the numbers changed dramatically in terms of inbound travel to the U.S. from foreigners?
3: Well, you know, we've seen a little bit of movement. There was a small bump from the World Cup, as was kind of expected. Maybe perhaps not as big as some had hoped, but, you know, it's kind of a mixed bag across the board from markets. We've been looking at the Canadian market very closely, and they're coming off of 3 months of, I'll call, very incremental growth in visitation to the U.S.
2: You're being polite. Very incremental. I like that. Basically, they're not flooding the zone. But bottom line is, one third of all global spend in travel last year, guess where it happened? In Europe, in the last 12 months. And that was a lot of Americans going over there. And believe it or not, a lot of Canadians who opted not to come to the U.S. But now let's get closer to home. We've got, you know, we're approaching November and Thanksgiving and the Christmas holidays. What trends are you seeing about people traveling in the last quarter of 2026?
3: Well, you know, for Americans, demand is very high. They are still looking at very strong 9 out of 10 American travelers telling us they have plans to go somewhere in the next 6 months. A lot of that's going to be hitting in the fall travel. We are actually seeing growing demand for fall travel in the U.S. For the outdoors. We're seeing huge intent year over year, huge spikes. I'm talking about, you know, 5 to 10 point spikes in activities as far as, you know, going to fall festivals, to go to, you know, hay rides and you pick 'em places and visiting parks and other things, checking out the fall foliage, et cetera. So that bodes well. But even with our friends, the Canadians, Peter, for the first time in a year and a half, we're seeing a thawing in their sentiment and for travel in the U.S. So,
2: well, you know what? I like the idea. You say you go to the you pick 'em places. Here's my strategy. I go to the you pick 'em place, buy all the fruit I can, pick all the fruit I can, and then sell it on the side of the road so I can pay for the gas. What do you think?
3: There you go. Very entrepreneurial of you.
2: or very essential.
3: But you bring up a good point. You bring up a good point with the gas prices, right? You know, a good third of American travelers are still telling us that they are so concerned about the price of gas that it's going to greatly impact, you know, the decisions on how they travel. But Peter, they're not canceling their trips. They're just finding other ways to economize to make sure that trip happens.
2: Well, look, let's not ever overestimate our addiction to the automobile. We will drive to go to the bathroom, and we don't want to give that up. I laugh every year during holiday periods, whether it's Memorial Day or July 4th or Labor Day, when AAA comes out with their estimates about how many people will be on the road. What they're not telling you is how many people are going to be in each car. And I think a good kind of marker for where the economy is how many people are going to be in the cars. I mean, it'll be a clown car just for people trying to amortize the cost of a gallon of gas.
3: You're conjuring visions of National Lampoon's Vacation in my head when they're all piled in the family trucks.
2: Hey, listen, it's coming back. But the bottom line is, you're right. The same number of people on the road, they just may be in fewer cars.
3: 40% of American travelers say they're going to take a road trip this fall, and that's the same amount as last year. So gas prices, not slowing them down.
2: Right. So the 40% that are going to take a road trip are going to find the other 40% to pay for it to go in the car with them.
3: Exactly.
2: All right. So now we've got that. Of course, in the cruise market, that's a different story, because we've got so many ports in the U.S. that are drive-to markets that it makes it a lot easier for people to get on a cruise and without having to fly over oceans of water to get there, because the airfares are still hugely out of proportion.
3: Yeah, you're absolutely correct. Regional ports of call are definitely on the rise right now.
2: I mean, what we're seeing is, you know, we're seeing a coach ticket at $3,000 and $4,000, which used to be the price of a business class ticket. That's the price breaker right there. People are just not going to do it. The one thing we are seeing, and you let me know if you see it as well, is there is some softness in the airline market. That wasn't there in July. It's not there this month, but it is there next month, as people just got sticker shock and decided to hold back for September and October. And so what we're seeing is some airfare sales. I saw one with Southwest, 40% off their base fares if you book by a certain date, but it was good through March of next year. We're seeing the sudden availability, which is truly a surprise, of frequent flyer award redemption tickets at lower redemption levels than we've ever seen. So they are, I mean, I saw frequent flyer awards for as low as 8,000 miles. So there is that softness in the market.
3: Yeah, absolutely, Peter. You're absolutely correct. You and I are both very frequent flyers, and they have been hitting me hard lately to burn some of my miles, for sure.
2: Well, listen, if you can burn miles at an unheard of but reasonable level, why wouldn't you?
3: Exactly. I've booked some trips with my wife and I. We'll hopefully get away very soon here.
2: I mean, I saw a trip that was 80,000 miles the other day. They were selling it for 26,000. That's a huge reduction. And that tells you everything you know about excess capacity. And when the demand growth doesn't meet the capacity growth, that's what means law of supply and demand. And we're seeing that right now. Now, will it last forever? No. Is it every seat on every flight? Not even close. But you're seeing these pop-up sales that last maybe 36 hours, and you got to jump on them if you're going to do it. But
3: And the other thing that's happening too, Peter, is, you know, you've been talking a lot about over the past year how the front of the plane is basically keeping the plane in the air in terms of revenue. People buying more premium seats, luxury travelers buying premium seats, but we're also seeing more upgrade opportunities now. They're giving you more incentives to upgrade your ticket. They weren't doing that a few months ago.
2: Although the upgrade opportunities usually

0: now. They're giving you more incentives to upgrade your ticket. They weren't doing that a few months ago.
1: Although the upgrade opportunities usually have a price tag, they're auctioning off. You know, if you're an elite traveler and you have status and used to get the complimentary upgrade based on your status, whether you were number one, two, or three, guess what? You're not there anymore because a day before the flight, they're auctioning off those upgrades for as little as $36 to everybody on the plane. So what's the point of status? I mean, look, bottom line is if you could redeem the miles now and it's at a reasonable level, why wouldn't you? That's what you just did. That's what I'm going to do while the supplies last, as they like to say. The bottom line is there is some softness in the market going into the fourth quarter. It won't last. People are still going to be jammed in their cars. But in the meantime, we want to know what's going on. Who do I call? Amir Aylon, who's the president and CEO of Longwoods International. Amir, as always, thanks so much, sir.
0: Thank you, Peter. Take care now.
1: You got it. When we come back, we're heading out to sea with Anna Nash. She's the president of Explorer Journeys when Peter Greenberg Worldwide returns to the ship right after this.
2: Your flight might be late, but we're right on time. Peter Greenberg Worldwide will be right back.
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1: Peter Greenberg back with you as Peter Greenberg Worldwide continues on board the Explorer 3, the brand new ship of Explorer Journeys, making its shakedown cruise between Portofino in Italy and Barcelona, Spain. And of course, you know the drill. You can always reach me. Just email me, peter at petergreenberg.com with your name, phone number. Don't forget that phone number, question or problem. We will solve it right here on the air as we do throughout every show that we do. Earlier in the show, we talked to Pier Francesco Vago, the executive chairman of MSC. And now we're joined by the president of Explorer Journeys, Anna Nash. Anna, welcome aboard. I should say, I know you would say welcome aboard to me, but I get to say welcome aboard to you. But in terms of what this ship is and where you were before you took over this job, I think it's interesting to note

0: that you came from hospitality. I knew you back in the days of Rosewood. I knew in the days of Aman Resorts, the luxury resorts around the world. Was this an easy transition for you to come and actually apply what you've learned essentially in the hospitality business at the luxury level to a ship?
1: In a short answer, I would say yes, surprisingly yes. But I think because we're a family-owned brand, I've been working very closely with Pierre Francesco Vargo. And, you know, he's sort of really spent time helping me get to grips on the maritime side. And of course, I've been able to infuse our brand with everything that I've learned from the land of hospitality.
0: And of course, it's a different clientele in a certain respect and a different customer. And maybe not in another respect, meaning that there are people who have cruised before and they have certain expectations, especially at the luxury level. And then there are people who've never cruised. And if you look at the numbers, they're still staggering to me about how many people have never cruised. You know, when you take a look at how many ships are now being produced, the shipyards are full. If I wanted to order a new ship today, I'd have to wait 6 or 7 years. That's an intolerable amount of time if you want to be competitive. But given the number of ships that are coming out, given the number of itineraries that are in the world, the number of ships that are sailing at this very moment, it's still remarkable to me how many people have never been on a ship.
1: And I think that's purely because there are still naysayers out there that, hands up in the air, this is not for me. They won't open themselves up to try something new. They think that cruising or ocean travel will be something else. And I would urge all of those people that have always said, nope, it's not for me, to try it. You know, we see Explorer Journeys as a category of one. We're not a traditional legacy cruise brand. We're not a hotel on land. We're something new. We're something in between. We're offering an experience, a hospitality experience that is so different. And I think it will be a surprise to those that may have sailed before, but those that have never sailed and would never consider it.
0: You know, I'm going to come to a definition of terms here, because there are ships that are cruise ships, and then there are ships that do crossings. The traditional definition of an ocean liner. I would like to think that even though you would be defined as a cruise ship, to me, I'm on a crossing. And the reason why I mean that is because I'm not racing. I'm not just jumping in and jumping out. I'm not trying to check off a box every time I'm going somewhere. To me, when I get on a ship like this, and maybe it's old school, I'll admit to it, but when I get on a ship like this, I look for spaces. Mm. I look for little corners. I look for vistas. I look for moments that no one's going to come and tell me what my next organized activity is. Mm. I can actually just sit there and think the best, create the best, and then immerse myself.
1: Mm. I would agree. I would also disagree and say maybe we're more of a supersized super yacht. You know, if you look at the exterior of Explorer 3, she's got this beautiful, deep marine blue livery, that lovely, striking red line, the water line. She's got this beautiful, steeped aft. She's got shapes that feel and look like a super yacht. She's got poise. She's got elegance. And I'd say Explorer 3 is.
0: She's not just some large condo that's floating.
1: Correct. She's got presence in the water. She turns heads. And inside, I really feel that she's got personality. You know, we've taken on board all of the feedback that we receive from our guests on board Explorer 1 and Explorer 2. And we've been able to infuse that into the design, amenities, guest flow and layout for Explorer 3.
0: So give me an example of the lessons that you learned from Explorer 1 and 2 that you've now applied to Explorer 3.
1: We learned very quickly that on Explorer 1 and Explorer 2, guests that were staying in the owner's residence, which is our top suite, were often wanting to travel with guests that would also like to stay in that suite, but we only had one. So we've introduced two owner's residences.
0: Oh, hurt me.
1: Two owner's residences on Explorer 3, one of which has been designed by Patricia Urquiola, who's an incredibly talented interior designer. So that was one element. Another element would have been our guests are typically younger, younger than you might expect from a cruise perspective, mid-50s. They're entrepreneurs, captains of industry, CEOs, owners of their own businesses, and they want balance in life. We know that they want the, you know, incredible food and beverage, which we can provide, but they also want to go and have balance and go to the gym. So we enlarged our fitness and wellness areas. We actually united them on the same deck for the first time. So on Explorer 1 and Explorer 2, they're on separate decks, but we've actually united them to give a larger space in one area.
0: And, you know, you talk about a younger demo, you know, kids programs on ships I used to laugh at because it was sort of like, how do you warehouse the kids, right? That you're not doing that here.
1: We have Nautilus, which is our children's facility, offering activities, ways to get them out of their screens, ways for children to connect as a little community themselves. But I think the magic really comes with the way we curate the number of children we'll have. We will cap the number of children. We will cap the number we will have per age so that they can enjoy themselves, they can enjoy the facilities, but it also doesn't affect the rest of the atmosphere on board the ship.
0: And what about the people who act like children?
1: Well, they're always welcome because they bring joy.
0: What a diplomatic answer. I love that. No, but that's the idea that you would cap the number of kids is a win-win for everybody. Mm. It's actually a win-win for the kids, too.
1: Agreed. And I think for the families that have children and want to bring them on board, they know that they will be well taken care of because they will be limited in numbers. And those that don't have children, you know, it also benefits them. So it enables us to really ensure that we're able to offer Explorer journeys for every single type of guest. You could be a solo traveler. We welcome you, multi-generational. So there is really a sailing, an itinerary, a suite for every single type of guest.
0: Well, speaking of kids, when you mentioned multi-generational, that's the explosion that I'm seeing.
1: Very much.
0: And I see it triggered by other world events, meaning 2008, 2009, the financial debacle, multi-generational travel boomed because people figured, oh my God, I have no idea where the world is going, but we should get the family together just once and go do something, right? Now, based on what's going on in the world, I'm seeing it again.
1: Yeah, people want to travel together. I think there's an incredible safety and security also when it comes to traveling in a ship. You're all together. The logistics are taken away from you. You're traveling together. You're moving together. You don't have to be that one person that is always the organizer, booking reservations at restaurants or the shore excursions. We can do all of that for you. You could take a larger suite and that could become your little communal area where you come together, although there are plenty of places within the public areas on the ship. But it's a very easy way for groups to travel together, to be as one, but also to separate and go off and do your individual activities.
0: And then, of course, to me, you know, people don't change their lifestyle when they change their location. So for me, if you didn't have great Wi-Fi, I'd be a barricaded suspect, right? I mean, and the point is, you do have great Wi-Fi.
1: We have incredible Wi-Fi. It's complimentary to all of our guests, and it's provided by Starlink. So, you know, that's a non-negotiable for us. In fact, yesterday I did a 9-minute live TV broadcast from the ship. No problems at all.
0: You know, what's interesting, you said it's complimentary for all our guests. This goes back to the days when hotels were charging $20 a day for internet. And, you know, they're still charging $12 a bottle for the water, which I cannot understand. And nobody else should be able to understand it either. But the idea that you've made it, not you have to go out and buy an internet package. You just get it from the moment you get on the ship.
1: Absolutely. And that should be the way it is. We want our guests to feel connected to life,
0: or have the options of being connected.
1: Have the option, but also disconnect when they need to. And I think, you know, that, you know, being disconnected from land, when you're untethered from land, when we move you away, you naturally feel you're able to switch off. That's where we talk about the ocean state of mind, but you still need to be able to, you know, contact, friends, family, emails, work, office. So we know our guests have to be connected.
0: You know, it's an interesting story. When they tried to do that on land, some of the hotels, when they made all your hotel calls free anywhere in the world, they did this at the Peninsula Hotel in Hong Kong and throughout their hotels. They did this, and they told their guests, any call you want to make in the world is free, as many times as you want to go. Do you know how many times the phones were used? 3 times during the stay. Once to say we're here. Halfway through the stay, have the kids been arrested? Great, no. And the third time, we're coming home. But the idea that they could call is what made the whole thing work well.
1: Absolutely.
0: Anna Nash, the president of Explorer Journeys, thanks so much for joining us.
1: Thank you so much.
0: And when we come back, more from the Explorer 3 on that route between Portofino and Barcelona right after this.
2: Have a question or a problem? 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
9: I'm Tom Brock. Another wildfire in central Washington broke out this weekend. It is called the Coal Wash Fire. It's in Yakima County near the town of Mabton. That fire broke out just after 7:30 yesterday morning. It has already grown to 8,000 acres in sage and heavy brush. It is threatening homes, infrastructure, and cultural sites. The state patrol has authorized the mobilization of state firefighting resources. Those living in the area have been told to be ready to evacuate. The fire broke out just after state officials warned communities about the red flag warnings covering the Cascades and the chance of lightning strikes in the mountains this weekend. Before this fire, the state already had 11 active fires burning on more than 500,000 acres. A damage estimate on Spokane's devastating wildfires says they likely caused $1 billion in losses. That's from Spokane County Assessor Tom Conis, who says it makes it the most expensive wildfire in Washington state history. Those fires broke out on August 1st, destroying at least 830 homes. Police say a driver hit and injured a motorcyclist on Highway 99 in Seattle early Saturday morning, then drove off. This happened just before 1:30 a.m. near the Des Moines Memorial Drive exit. So far, no description of the car or the driver. Close to 200 people have been forced to vacate a 40-acre homeless camp in Bellingham this month. The site stretches across 40 acres of privately owned land. The move clears the way for a timber harvesting operation, but first plans are underway for trash removal and environmental restoration. Your Cairo News Radio forecast, considerable cloudiness, highs near 73 degrees, Monday partly sunny and highs in the upper 70s. I'm Tom Brock, Cairo News Radio.
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1: Peter Greenberg back with you as Peter Greenberg Worldwide continues on board the brand new Explorer 3 on her inaugural cruise between Rome and Barcelona. Of course, you can always reach me on land, in the air, and at sea. Just email me, peter@petergreenberg.com, with your name, phone number. Don't forget the phone number. Question or problem, we will solve it right here on the air. One of those folks that didn't forget the phone number, I got Scott on the phone. Hello, Scott.
2: Hello, Peter.
1: And you're actually where? In Oak Grove, Minnesota.
2: Yes, sir.
1: What's on your mind?
2: Well, my wife and I are planning a trip to Nova Scotia, someplace we've never been, for next June time frame, and we just got a few questions.
1: Go ahead.
2: Well, what's the best time to book first to, you know, get our best price?
1: All right. Well, first of all, I'll give you a qualified answer here. When in June? You said June. After June 15th or before June 15th?
2: After June 15th.
1: All right. So it's after June 15th, I'd book it now. And even with airfares high during the, you know, during the Iran crisis, even if you book a fare now and then the fare drops, you can basically hedge your bets on that. And I'll tell you how to do it. Google Flights will do that for you. Some other websites will do that for you where they'll follow your fare. And if it drops substantially between now and the time you're going to get on the plane, it'll alert you. And then you can basically cancel that flight. Get a credit for the amount that you paid for it, and then apply that credit to the lower fare, and then keep that residual amount as an additional credit. So you lose nothing by booking in advance, especially since it's after June 15th, and that's getting into the high season for Canada. That's number one. Second question. Go ahead, Scott.
2: So we're looking, you know, out of Minneapolis. You can't fly direct. So we've been looking at flights and, you know, we can connect out east somewhere, but there's long layovers, or we can connect in Toronto with a 2-hour layover.
1: You know what? If you're in Minneapolis, you're flying Delta, or you can fly Air Canada. And if I'm going to Canada, why wouldn't I want to go on a Canadian airline? I would pick Air Canada. That means if you're connecting in Toronto, your bags are connecting from one Air Canada flight to another Air Canada flight, and I like that idea.
2: Perfect. And it's a 2-hour layover. We're going to make that. I think we should be okay, I would think.
1: Well, remember, you got to clear customs in your first port of entry. That would be Toronto. So you got to give yourself enough time for that. On the flight that you want to book, what time does it land in Toronto?
2: It takes off here at like 8 in the morning, and then it's 3 o'clock in the afternoon there, and then 5 o'clock in Halifax, something like that.
1: All right, well, 3 o'clock in the afternoon in Toronto is pretty busy at the international terminal. That's when all the overseas flights are coming in, because they depart from Toronto to go back overseas around 6 or 7 in the evening. So 2 hours is right at the margins there, I'll be honest with you. I would be happier if it was a 3-hour layover, because we're talking an international flight.
2: But I think it was like 2 hours and 40 minutes.
1: Okay, 2 hours and 40 minutes. As long as your outbound flight isn't late, you'll make it.
2: Okay. Next question for you.
1: Yeah.
2: They love our money, correct? I don't need to change money.
1: Not only do they love our money is more powerful because the Canadian dollar has decreased in value against the U.S. currency. Plus, you're going to use credit cards most of the time, I'm assuming.
2: I plan on using my Visa, but, you know, you got to have some cash in your pocket.
1: Yeah, you know what? U.S. dollars will be just fine.
2: Okay. And of course, if I give them a $100 bill for something for 10 bucks, they're going to give it all back to me in Canadian, ain't they?
1: Ain't that the right? Yep, that's what's going to happen.
2: Okay, yep. All right. Travel insurance. Well, like our flight insurance. We should probably have that. We have an elderly mother-in-law here in the family.
1: Well, here's the thing. There's different kinds of insurance. This is where it gets a little dicey and somewhat complicated. There's trip cancellation and interruption insurance, which is what you see when you go online to make an airline reservation. And here's my problem with that. You can't complete the transaction online unless you either opt in or opt out of that insurance, and you have no idea what you're covered for, and you have no idea what you're not covered for. So my suggestion to you is opt out of it, and then call your travel agent and have them explain to you the kind of insurance you need based on the policy language, because everybody's different in terms of the exclusions that might be listed on that policy. If you don't do it that way, you may be buying worthless insurance, okay?
2: Exactly. I've heard you say that a ton of times on the radio listening to you. So we do have a travel agent. We've already been kind of checking into this.
1: Good. That's a good idea then.
2: Yep. And she offered two types. One is total cancellation, get your money back. And the other one is you have 13 months to use the voucher.
1: Okay. So let's talk about that very quickly here. What she was talking about is something called CFAR, which stands for cancel for any reason. I have to caution you that it's a much more expensive premium, and if you do cancel for any reason, you're only going to get about 50% back of your travel investment. So just be aware of that, okay?
2: Yep, okay.
1: So I hope that was helpful. And by the way, since you're going to Halifax, don't forget the Maritime Museum in Halifax. It's a must-stop. Unbelievable exhibits there about the Titanic and about one of the worst marine disasters in history, which also occurred back around the time of World War I in Halifax, and great restaurants. You will not be disappointed. All right?
2: It's on our list.
1: You got it. Have a great trip, man.
2: Are we done?
1: Yeah, we're done.
2: Oh, all right. I didn't get through my list, but thanks for having me answer my question.
1: You got it, Scott. We'll talk to you soon.
2: All right, thank you.
1: And we'll be back with more We're Not Done right after this.
0: Your flight might be late, but we're right on time. Peter Greenberg Worldwide will be right back.
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1: Peter Greenberg back with you as Peter Greenberg Worldwide continues on board the brand new Explorer 3, making its shakedown cruise between Portofino, Italy and Barcelona in Spain. And of course, you know the drill. You can always reach me, and you should. 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Don't forget that phone number, and we will solve it right here on the air. I'm now joined by an old pal of mine. He happens to be the founder and editor-in-chief of Porthole Cruise and Travel Magazine, hailing from Miami, Mr. Bill Panoff. Welcome aboard.
26: Peter, what a pleasure. A pleasure to be on board, especially on the Explorer 3 and especially with you.
1: Well, let's talk about this because in the cruise industry in which you cover, that's what you do, there are so many new ships out there.
26: There are.
1: And every brand's got a new ship. It's a game of one-upsmanship, depending on what the price category is. Where do you see the biggest expansion in the cruise industry?
26: In the luxury segment as well as expedition. So those are the two areas that we see tremendous movement.
1: Well, let's talk about expedition because, you know, people who have cruised before now want to explore in a much more up close and personal way. These are smaller ships, of course. They can go places that other people either don't go or won't go, right? And their itineraries are completely different.
26: Correct. Yeah. I mean, there's cruise lines such as, you know, Panon, for example, is a cruise line that specializes in Antarctica. They have many ships over there. Or you have Uncruise, which is a very small vessel.
1: Maybe 12 passengers, right?
26: Yeah, no. It's about 30. But the crew on board are naturalists and botanists and biologists, and they take you to these ports, as you said, that the larger ships can't reach. And it's a real experience. It's not like a luxury cruise, but the people that go there are meant to be there. They love that. They all have a common goal, to explore nature.
1: Right. And so we have those expedition ships, which are going to ports that weren't even charted 20 years ago.
26: Exactly.
1: I mean, which is the cool thing about it.
26: Yeah.
1: I remember being on the island of St. Helena, in the middle of the South Atlantic between South America and Africa. They only have one flight a week. They used to have a mail boat. They canceled that. The cargo ship only comes in once a month. And yet, when we were there, a cruise ship was coming in.
26: Sure.
1: It was sort of like, it was Robinson Crusoe time. It was unbelievable.
26: People love to go to ports that the other ships don't go. Number one, for bragging rights. And number two, to say, you know, I've been to some place that I've never, ever been before. And the larger ships sometimes obviously can't reach them because of the restrictions. But the smaller vessels have the ability to go into some of these remote locations.
1: And then, of course, we go from the expedition ships, which are booming, to the ship that we're on right now, which is luxury, which is booming.
26: Absolutely.
1: And here's what I can't understand, and maybe you can figure this out for me. In the hotel industry right now, you're seeing, not far from where we are right now in Europe, you know, the five-star hotels are getting $3,000 and $4,000 a night for a room the size of your dining room table. And they're filling up. The luxury cruise market, same thing. People are spending the money as if there's no tomorrow. Is there tomorrow?
26: I think the future is very bright for luxury cruising, in particular Explorer Journeys. I mean, the proposition value for a cruise versus land-based hotels, in my estimation, it's a much better value. You unpack once, the scenery changes. It's a moving hotel, so to speak, and you are delivered to all these various destinations in the course of your entire cruise. It's a much better value, and it's as competitive, if not less expensive, than some of these luxury hotels you're referring to.
1: Well, if you actually spread out the actual cost on a day-by-day basis,
26: sure.
1: It is less expensive.
26: Absolutely.
1: Right?
26: Absolutely.
1: In a luxury hotel, everything's a la carte, right? You're just paying for the room, and then everything is ka-ching, ka-ching, ka-ching, ka-ching, right. And then a few more ka-chings if you just want a bottle of water.
26: Right.
1: On this particular cruise, it truly is all-inclusive.
26: It is indeed. And I think more and more people need to be exposed to cruising. You know, only a certain segment of the population has cruise. If more people had a chance to experience the Explorer 3 or 1 or 2 or a luxury vessel like this, I think they would be hooked and would continue to cruise. I mean, the ship is phenomenal.
1: What makes it special for you?
26: You know what I like about Explorer 3 compared to the other two is that it's a larger vessel, and they made it larger, I think, for a number of reasons. Number one, it's LNG. It's more safe for the environment. By having LNG, they needed to have a larger tank. And that larger tank made it, the ship had to be larger. But since it's larger, that doesn't mean they increased the number of cabins proportionally. There's a few more cabins, not as many compared to the weight and the length of the ship. So the space is very, very open. There's a lot of space compared to the number of guests on board. A lot of offerings. The food is off the charts. The culinary options. The in-dining menu has changed. There are so many more options now.
1: Yeah, the in-dining menu. Let's talk about that.
26: Yeah.
1: And by the way, this is my pet peeve about hotels, too. The in-dining options in a hotel room, room service, I mean, are usually pathetic.
26: Absolutely.
1: You're paying a premium for it.
26: Sure.
1: It never gets there when they tell you it's going to get there. And, you know, it's a little crazy. And then, you know, they have such a limited menu in hotel room service. And I understand why, because otherwise they can't keep the kitchen open all night for everything.
26: Right.
1: But on a cruise ship, everything's open all night because they don't leave, right? They're baking at 3 in the morning. They can get you a piece of bread.
26: I tried room service last night. I wasn't feeling so well, so I stayed in. I ordered in, and in less than 30 minutes, the food was there, piping hot.
1: Hold on to that thought for a second. Bill Panna from Port Hole. We'll be right back.
2: 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We'll be right back.
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1: Peter Greenberg back with Bill Panna from Porthole Cruise and Travel Magazine. Bill, when we last left off, you were talking about you weren't feeling so well, so you ordered room service.
26: I did, and it came in less than 30 minutes, and the offerings were quite impressive compared to what I normally am used to in dining on cruise ships. And Explorer 1 and Explorer 2 are good, but this one is more expansive, and in 30 minutes, I had my food.
1: You know, I remember my first cruise must have been 40 years ago, and this is what was on the menu, all right? I always like to look at the desserts, right? Baked Alaska with Flaming Sparkle. Does anybody remember that?
26: Yeah, I
1: bet a lot of my listeners do remember that.
26: Yeah, absolutely.
1: And they all come in, all the waiters would come in the dining room holding these candles sparkling, and I thought it was like a fire problem.
26: Yeah, it was. I think that's why they stopped that. Yeah. I think it was a fire hazard.
1: Yeah. And the other one, ready? Try to restrain yourself. Jell-O.
26: Oh, yeah.
1: Yeah, those are the days.
26: Absolutely.
1: Today, they have a half a deck devoted to desserts.
26: Yeah, no, the offerings are phenomenal. I was in the kitchen earlier with Franz, who's the culinary director, and he was just showing me how they prepare the food. It's just, well, it's like an army in there.
1: They have a steak restaurant here that doesn't just give you, you know, a sirloin. They have like nine different cuts, and it's, I mean, they have certain steaks on the menu that are weapons. I mean, it's unbelievable.
26: I was in Marble the night before, and not only are the steaks beautiful, they give you an array of knives to choose from. I felt like I was a warrior or something, you know?
1: Well, in order to eat some of those, we just did a piece on Route 66 on the history of that road, and, and near Amarillo, there's a restaurant there that offers every person driving a challenge. They have a 72-ounce steak. Think about that. And if you can eat all of it in 1 hour, but you also have to have the baked potato, and you have to have the salad and the bread. They kind of stack the odds against you.
26: Sure.
1: But if you can finish it all in an hour, guess what?
26: Free.
1: Yeah.
26: Wow.
1: And
26: let's go.
1: I saw little tiny men and little tiny women come in there and do it.
26: Wow.
1: I mean, of course, they've probably been starving for a week and we haven't seen them since. But the point is, that's not what this steak restaurant is.
26: No. This is as fine as any restaurant in any major city in terms of, you know, luxury steak.
1: So let's talk about what the challenges are for the cruise industry, other than, you know, regulations, which they have to deal with, which, of course, we support. But in terms of the population and the economy.
26: Well, I think people still have the feeling of confinement when they go on a cruise ship. They have the feeling that if they go on a ship, they're going to get seasick. They're going to be confined. There's things, you know, that they need to overcome. And the cruise line has done a pretty good job of doing that. But still, people have that feeling. The space on board a cruise ship, they're built today in such a way where there's so much space for guests, so many offerings. You know, it is like a floating city, you know, between the restaurants, the entertainment, the activities. There's so much to do. And I think more and more guests need to be converted. And that's a part of our job, to convert non-cruisers to cruisers.
1: Although you mentioned, you know, the ship being a destination, and I see that, especially with the big mega ships.
26: Yes.
1: I mean, we're talking about the 6,000 and 7,000 passenger ships. You know, you ask somebody who comes off one of those ships, hey, where'd you go on your trip? They only want to talk about what they did on the ship.
26: Yeah.
1: Which sort of is counterintuitive to me, because I want to go someplace, right? But the ship has become the destination. It's also become the profit center.
26: The larger ones, yeah, in particular.
1: You it's ka-ching, ka-ching, ka-ching on anything you want to do on that ship. That's not the case here.
26: No. Here they have shore excursions that are designed for the guests to take ashore. They have personal shoppers that will take you ashore. You know, it's a real high-end experience versus the larger ships, where they sometimes plan the itinerary deliberately where there's more sea days so they can keep, obviously, people on board rather than ashore. You know, like you said, it's all about the ka-ching.
1: And not to mention the private islands.
26: Yes,
1: right?
26: Which is also,
1: I mean, if you take a look at Royal Caribbean as an example, they have a private island. What is it, a perfect day at
26: Coco Cay.
1: Mm-hmm. And their profit from that one day of passengers going on that island, which they own, is more than they make on the rest of the ship.
26: Yeah. Oh, yeah.
1: Talk about a captive audience, right?
26: And everyone wants to go ashore. You know, it's a...
1: Look, you're on a cruise ship and you're going ashore on an island where they will rent you a cabana with bar service for like $4,000.
26: Right. And you can use your room key for the charge.
1: How exciting. Not for me.
26: No,
1: same here. Not for me. I mean, I like the idea that you're self-contained, you're all-inclusive, you're not going to your wallet to get a Diet Coke, and you're paying for it, of course, but it's the sensibility of it.
26: Yeah.
1: And then you're going to ports that you're not there with five other ships, disgorging thousands of passengers at the same time.
26: Right. No, Explorer 3 is for me. If I had to plan a cruise, I would gravitate towards this company, for sure.
1: And, you know, MSC is a relative newcomer to the cruise industry, maybe going back 20 or 25 years in the U.S. market.
26: Yeah, I remember when the Lyrica first came in to the Port of Miami.
1: Well, it's funny. When that ship first came in, I remember the Americans were complaining because nobody spoke English.
26: Right.
1: Right. It was basically European. The food was great. That was always the case.
26: Yeah.
1: But the entertainment was not what they wanted.
26: Yeah.
1: The Shorexers were not what they wanted. Yeah, they had a language difficulty.
26: Right.
1: Right. And then MSC figured it out.
26: Yeah.
1: You know, and they kept the stuff that really worked. Right. The design of the ships and the food.
26: Yeah.
1: I mean, if you're Italian, you can't do the food. They throw you out of Italy. Yeah. You know,
26: I think we were both on the World America. One of their
1: we were. That
26: was quite a vessel.
1: They did a great job.
26: Yeah. Yeah.
1: So bottom line is the shipyards are full. They're coming out with ships of every size and pedigree. And for the moment, I mean, you know, the stock market notwithstanding and the luxury cruise market is booming.
26: Yeah. The other challenge is overcrowding in the ports, where too many cruise lines are converging at the same time.
1: And that's the key that we have
26: and
1: to
26: that's,
1: find.
26: That's something that the cruise lines need to get together when they plan their itineraries, which they don't. But that is a challenge. It's becoming more of a challenge for the larger vessels.
1: Always check ahead to see how many ships are going to be in the port when you are. Bill Panoff, the founder and editor of Port Hall Cruise and Travel. Thanks for joining us. That music means we're out of time for this hour. Stick around, everybody. We've got a whole lot more coming as Peter Greenberg Worldwide continues on board the Explorer 3 right after this.
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9: ABC News, I'm Mike Dubusky. The Hawk Fire outside Reno, Nevada has now grown to more than 10,000 acres. The Northwest Specialty Hospital is evacuating patients there because of the fire danger. Iran's Revolutionary Guard Corps out with some strong words for the Trump administration, which has been vowing to impose economic D-Day on Iran. According to state media, a top general there now says if you had succeeded militarily, you wouldn't need to start an economic war. Underway right now in the nation's capital, the Freedom 250 Grand Prix, a first-of-its-kind IndyCar race. Alex Prochet is there.
10: I got a chance to speak with IndyCar president Doug Bowles, telling me that, look, I mean, this is a race that they put together in a really short amount of time. They got the call about this in February. Fast forward, it's August, and this track has already come together. This is something that usually takes a couple of years to do.
9: The race goes for 147 laps, about 250 miles. This is ABC News. Passengers on board that American Airlines flight where several people were injured by an overheating laptop are now speaking out.
11: It was absolutely terrifying.
13: Passenger Jessica Ergens was on board American Airlines flight 2398 flying from Atlanta to Dallas when she says she saw flames two rows in front of her.
11: I just saw the smoke first and then it all happened really fast and he was trying to get it away from him into the aisle.
13: The FAA confirming flight attendants contained the fire in a thermal containment bag. Ergen said multiple passengers tried to help put out the fire.
9: ABC's Jacqueline Lee. With back-to-school season in full swing, vaccination rates among kindergartners are lagging. ABC News medical correspondent Dr. Darian Sutton.
22: From 2018 to 2019, where we hovered just around 95%, we've dropped down just below 93%. That might not seem like a lot, but that equates to more than 280,000 children in kindergarten that are not up to date on their vaccination.
9: I'm Mike Dubusky, ABC News.
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27: I'm Tom Brock. Another wildfire has broken out in central Washington. It is called the Coal Wash Fire. It's in Yakima County near the town of Mabton. It started around 7:30 yesterday morning. It has already grown to 8,000 acres in sage, heavy brush, and grass, threatening homes, infrastructure, and cultural sites. Those living in the area have been told to be ready to evacuate if necessary. The cause of that fire so far, unknown. That fire broke out just after state officials warned communities about the red flag warnings covering the Cascades and all of central and eastern Washington. Public Lands Commissioner Dave Upthegrove spoke to Cairo 7 TV.
28: We're expecting thunderstorms that bring lightning, and lightning can help start fires.
27: Before the coal wash fire, the state had already been facing 11 active fires burning more than 500,000 acres. A damage estimate on Spokane's devastating wildfires from Spokane County Assessor Tom Conis says they likely caused $1 billion in losses. Conis says that makes it the most expensive wildfire in Washington state history, destroying 833 homes. Crews have just begun the process of figuring out how many other structures the fires damaged. Police in Seattle say a driver hit and injured a motorcyclist on Highway 99 early yesterday morning, then drove away. The hit and run happened just before 1:30 a.m. near Des Moines Memorial Drive exit and put a 27-year-old motorcyclist in the hospital. So far, no description of the car or the driver involved. Your Cairo News Radio forecast, considerable clouds this morning, some decreasing in clouds later in the day, highs near 73 degrees.
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2: Peter Greenberg here, and welcome back to Peter Greenberg Worldwide. If you're just joining us, normally I would tell you where we were by giving you coordinates on the map, but I can't do that because we are literally a moving target on board the Explorer 3. Going between Portofino and Barcelona on its shakedown cruise. And of course, you know the drill. You can always find me on land or at sea. Just email me, peter@petergreenberg.com, with your name, phone number, question or problem. Make sure you give us that phone number and we will solve it right here on the air as we do throughout every single show that we do. Joining me now, one of our regulars on the show, a good voice for travel because he sees it all. He travels all over the world. Always happy to have him. We see him in Cannes, we see him in London, we see him in New York, and now we see him in the middle of the Med. Farhad Haidari, how are you, sir?
3: I'm great, Peter. And note to self that people can also find you aloft, not just at land and sea.
2: That's true, except the loft, I'm usually squeezed into the center seat hoping for
3: I'm not
2: mercy.
3: Sure. I'm not sure that's true. But
2: oh, yeah. Believe me, I learned a long time ago how to sleep on the tray table on the center seat. And based on where airfares are today, guarantee you're going to find me back there.
3: Right.
2: And let's talk about that, because in the world of travel, and here we are on the ocean on a brand new ship, you would think that, you know, the word affordability is out there, and yet everywhere we go, I'm told by hoteliers at the highest level, I'm told by luxury premium cabins, not cabins, but seats on airlines, they're getting the highest rates they've ever had, they're filling the rooms. Are they filling the ships too?
3: I think they are. It's a very bifurcated sector, let's say, Peter. Cruising, airlines, luxury hospitality writ large. And the spend continues. There is no, quality of life issue at the top end. So when you're looking at a company like Explore Journeys with this third ship that they've launched, pretty much all the cabins are accounted for this inaugural season that they're on now. We're, as you mentioned, on the Shakedown cruise. They're continuing on to some of the Balearic Islands and then going up to the UK and Scandinavia. And from what I understand, they're doing very, very well. But as are other hospitality brands, land-based hospitality as well. So when you look at cities like London and Paris, we've talked about this many times before, New York, you know, room rates are through the roof because the wealthy, those that have the disposable income are spending it, and they're spending it on experiences, as we've mentioned and talked about multiple times on this program.
2: I think there are two things at work here, and correct me if you think I'm wrong, and that is, coming out of COVID, everybody talked about revenge travel. I've said this before, I'll say it again. I think that's a myth. I don't think revenge travel ever existed. I think it's repurposed travel and refocused travel, because people came out and said, you know what, I've been up close with my own sense of mortality with COVID. You know what? I'm not going to buy a new car. I don't know how long I'm going to be around. No clothing, no jewelry. But you know what? I want experiences. I want to involve my family. We have a lot of, you know, multi-generational trips happening. And they took that bucket of money that was going to buy the new Mercedes or the new Kia, doesn't matter, and they moved it over to travel. That's the first thing that's happening. Then they called it revenge travel. It wasn't. Then the second thing that's happening right now is somewhat artificial, and I would almost argue somewhat delusional, as historians will probably define it, and that is an artificially inflated stock market. That the stock market's doing so well, in spite of everything that's going on in the world, in spite of, you know, all the conflicts in Ukraine and Iran and everything else, that nobody is holding back on their spend because of other world events yet.
3: I couldn't agree with you more on the post-COVID thing. Is people decided to take stock and invest in experiences, like you mentioned. A friend of mine said to me the other day, he said, Farhad, you know, if we're lucky, we've got 15 or 17 more good summers left in us. Meaning, don't sit there and dither. If you want to do something, go and do it now, rather than buying an inanimate object that's going to sit there. So you don't want to do that. You want to focus on experiences. And I would agree with you on the equity side of things as well. The equities markets, bond markets are through the roof. Oil prices are obviously fluctuating from a geopolitical standpoint, but there is this sort of sense that because the market is doing so well, everybody's doing so well, and that's never true. The market is, it's in its own ecosystem, if you will.
2: I worry that the division between the haves and the have-nots is only going to grow wider.
3: It already is, and it's becoming a yawning chasm, which is very, very worrying, because there are people out there who are working 2-3 jobs and trying to make ends meet and trying to, you know, cut back on certain discretionary income because they don't have it. So they're thinking to themselves, do I buy the organic chicken or do I buy the regular chicken? Am I going to go
2: out? Or do I buy chicken
3: at all? Yeah.
2: And, you know, that's the interesting thing, because I was in Oklahoma recently. We were doing our 7-part series on Route 66, which will be coming out this November on
3: PBS. For the big anniversary.
2: For the real birthday is in November. But I went into a Walmart because I was going to be in town for 2 or 3 days shooting. And I thought, you know what? I'm going to go get some groceries. Not a lot. So I went in and I bought two packages of grapes. I love grapes. A 6-pack of root beer. Yay. And some popcorn. It was $51. And I'm saying to myself, okay, I'm thankful that I can pay the $51, but that is out of control.
3: It really is. And it's affecting millions and millions of people, not just in the U.S., but all around the world. You know, in the U.K., there's a massive, problem that we have in terms of affordability. In Europe, writ large, there's a massive problem in affordability. And so people are really, really taking stock as to what matters most for them and their families. So,
2: and at the same time, I'm seeing the airline business. Delta has now reconfigured some of their new planes in a way that I never would have thought that was going to happen. Normally, if you look at the configuration of most jets, it's maybe 12 seats in first class, unless it's a smaller plane. 12 seats in first class, maybe 54 seats in business, and the rest in coach. Delta's now come out with a configuration of their new A350, 44 seats in first class, getting a first class premium, and they're expecting to fill those seats. I can't see it.
3: The same thing on some of the European carriers. You know, when you fly, for example, I fly British Airways for good, bad, or otherwise, from London to the UK and vice versa. We have enormous amounts of business class only seats. You know, so you have pretty much 3/4 of the plane that's full of business class seats, and they don't even have a first class. And then there's premium economy and economy at a very, very small fraction, because they know that those higher, let's say, you know, those passengers that can afford the higher price point are willing to shell out, and they're shelling out in record numbers.
2: And then when it comes to just discretionary travel, at least what we're seeing now, who knows how long that's going to last, is people have made a conscious decision that they may deny themselves about some things, but they're not going to deny themselves about travel.
3: And it's true. So one of my business partners, a lovely, lovely fellow, he's done very, very well in the equities market. And he's now taking his family and doing a lot of things, multi-generational travel, that they perhaps didn't think about doing, or they didn't have the financial position to do. So he said, you know what? I've done very, very well. I'm going to take my money out of the market. I'm going to play with the house's money. And I'm going to go do X, Y, and Z with my family. And he's doing it, and he's loving it.
2: Well, I have another term for that, and I think you might appreciate it. I call it the Last Supper mentality. And the Last Supper mentality is, if we don't do it now, we're never going to do it. So you know what? Close your eyes, pull the pin, throw the grenade. Let's go.
3: Absolutely. And don't say bye-bye on the way out.
2: Farhad Haidari, always a pleasure to talk to you. And to quote our good friend, Mr. John McLaughlin,
3: out of time. Bye-bye.
2: For those people who remember that show on PBS, back with more on board the Explorer 3 right after this.

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1: Your flight might be late, but we're right on time. Peter Greenberg Worldwide will be right back.
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1: Once again, here's Peter Greenberg.
0: Peter Greenberg back with you as Peter Greenberg Worldwide continues on board the brand new Explorer 3 on its shakedown cruise between Portofino and Barcelona. Of course, you can always reach me. You know the drill by now. You can do it in your sleep, but wake up and do it anyway. Email me, peter@petergreenberg.com with your name, phone number, question or problem. Don't forget your phone number so we can solve it right here on the air on every show that we do. Joining me now, an old buddy of mine. He's the editor-at-large at the Robb Report, also on board this ship. Mark Elwood, welcome, sir.
14: Thank you so much.
0: I mean, when we talk about industries in travel, one of the fastest growing is cruise. Mm-hmm. Shipyards have been extremely busy. If I wanted to order a new cruise ship right now, I'd have to wait 7 years because all those shipyards are full with other orders and options. This ship is the third in a series of 6 ships ordered by MSC for their Explorer brand. That means the shipyards are going to be busy for another 6 or 7 years just building those. What does all that mean to you?
14: I think it's really interesting that cruise, the premium end of travel was always very snotty about cruise. It was almost the sort of unmentionable relative that it was uncomfortable thinking was part of travel, really. And I think as you watch hotel brands, the premium hotel brands, the Four Seasons, the Amans, the Ritz-Carltons, moving into cruise and seeing the opportunity there, it's a fascinating endorsement of an area of travel that I personally really love. I think a very well-done premium cruise.
0: Well, what's not to love?
14: But you say that, Peter. What is not to love? Why do you think people have such an uncomfortable relationship?

0: with Cruise at a premium end.
1: Go ahead, tell me.
0: I think there is a sense that there is a visual for Cruise that is almost the 1970s, which was the idea that you go on a cruise because you're looking to eat your body weight in whatever food is free. You're looking to drink your body weight in whatever booze is free. And occasionally you might get off the ship and toddle around a little bit.
1: No, you'll be carried off the ship.
0: Exactly. You're in a food coma, someone takes it off. And sure, those cruises exist, and I think that can still be really fun. But at a premium level, what I love about a smaller cruise ship, or a cruise ship that is able to make itself feel smaller, the Explorer isn't the smallest at all, it's sort of in a medium-sized ship, is that you can go to a destination and disappear into it. And one of the reasons I love Explorer is it does something that I wish everyone did, which is it pays to stay in port later.
1: You know, this is what I've been talking about for quite some time. It's the lack of common sense in cruise ship scheduling. I mean, who thinks it's a great idea to arrive at a port at 8 in the morning, get thrown onto a 55-passenger bus, go to a tchotchke store, and then have to race back to the ship so you don't miss it before the ship sails at 4? Why? That's not immersing yourself in a destination. That's not exploring a culture. That's basically doing a drive-by shooting. No, it is.
0: I mean, with rubber bullets, let's say.
1: Yeah, okay, fine, but you get the concept. But you would agree with that.
0: Yeah, totally, I agree with you. And I think I understand the economics. The reason it's set up that way is it's expensive to stay later in port. That's why people leave earlier. Explorer is a premium line. They're going to spend some of the money that you pay them on that later berthing. And, you know, last night we were in Portofino. I didn't have dinner on the ship. I had dinner in town, and I came back on a 9:45 tender to have a nightcap, and then I went to bed. To me, the idea that a cruise ship can deliver you places, and if you're tired, you know what? I've done this plenty of times. You're in a destination where you think, gosh, I really should get off and spend the whole day there, and you think, honestly, I'm just tired. I'm going to sit by the pool and read a book. I'm going to have someone bring me a glass of wine and not think twice. You are allowed to.
1: Isn't that your motto? Wait a minute, let's be honest.
0: No, no.
1: Bring me a glass of wine and not think twice. Isn't that that's your brand?
0: Bring me a glass of wine is my brand.
1: Okay.
0: But I do, you know, I don't think we should feel impelled or compelled to always do everything. There's something kind of exhausting about vacationist checklist. But I do love that what Explorer in particular allows you to do is have dinner and lunch in a destination. And that changes it so much.
1: Because you're in the you're actually there.
0: Mm-hmm. And you're there after the, obviously, when you're in the Mediterranean, there are classic cruise ports, and there are certain ports that only smaller ships can go to, and the rhythm is different. But if you're in a port where there are likely to be other ships, it is a game changer to be there later, because you outlast the vast ships. And when you're having supper in, say, Monaco, as I did last summer when I was on Explorer 2 last summer, there's no other cruise ship people there. There's just you, and there's no rush. You linger and you have a sunset in Monaco, one of my favorite places. You have a lovely dinner, and then, gosh, you kind of poodle back to the ship.
1: Right.
0: And that, to me, is real luxury.
1: But let's talk about a different kind of an approach to scheduling, not just the time you spend in port, but the time of the year you're there. Last year, we did a show where we were totally contrarian about it. We went on a cruise in the Mediterranean in December and sailed to Barcelona, where we're heading to right now. Mm-hmm. We were the only ship in the port. There were not people with water pistols telling us to go home because of over-tourism. People were actually happy to see us. We could immerse ourselves in the culture. There were no lines. You weren't waiting to get to the Sagrada. Mm-hmm. You weren't waiting in line to get to Las Ramblas. You could go into the museums. You could go into the cultural icons and not feel either out of place or not feel that you're standing in the world's longest line.
0: But we are seeing that more, and I think that's a great point. The rhythm of cruising, obviously, cruise was traditionally winter in the Caribbean, a repo, summer in the Mediterranean, a repo.
1: Right.
0: And I think
1: a repo meaning, of course, a repositioning cruise. My favorite cruises, by the way. My favorite cruise is a repositioning cruise because you're 35 days at sea, you know, and you might stop one or two places. That's it. It's amazing how your lifestyle completely adapts to it, how it changes, how you get more work done, believe it or not, how you get more reading done, how you get more, here's the big one, how you get more thinking done.
0: So can I tell you, I think I remember years ago taking a QM2 transatlantic for a story, and I was very sort of cynical about who'd want to get stuck on a ship for 5-6 days. And it was the most extraordinary, relaxing experience because my schedule was empty, but every morning I could wake up and think, Maybe, shall I have a martini at 9 or go to the gym?
1: Well, we're back to drinking again.
0: Again. You see the theme.
1: Yeah.
0: But I think those ocean days, and I think often, I've talked to friends about this, when you look at an itinerary, a repo is a lot of sea days. And I think people who haven't taken cruises worry that sea days will be a little bit of a, gosh, this is a bummer, I'm not in a fabulous place. But we're sitting on a sea day now, sailing to Barcelona, and it's the most indulgent thing. Because you can do whatever you feel like, while or nothing at all. And I think sea days are they're little jewels in a trip that I relish. And I've never done a repo, but I would love to do it for that reason.
1: Yeah, I mean, listen, I can actually reveal this now. I was very late on handing in a book to a publisher. And the word deadline, the first four letters of that word was what I was about to become. And somebody offered me the opportunity of taking a repositioning cruise. I went, this is how I'm finishing the book. And I said, I'll do it on one condition, that I have access to the internet and, you know, I don't have to leave my cabin a lot. And you know what? I wrote the book on the show. And I never told my publisher. Nobody knew where I was, but I handed in pages every day and I finished the book because it focused you.
0: Was the internet access good enough? Because I think that was often a challenge.
1: No. In those days, In those days, what would happen is we would get to one of those ports and I'd find some pathetic little internet cafe where you had to put quarters. Do you remember this?
0: Yeah, totally.
1: You had to put quarters in it. And that's how I did it. I would send pages based on how much I could get into the machine in the quarters.
0: No. And I think now, I mean, internet access, it has gotten a lot better. And I think, frankly, people could take a repo cruise and work in a way that they couldn't have done.
1: All the global nomads who can do that now, because you look on this ship, you've got Starlink, and I have to tell you, forgetting what you may think of Elon Musk, he's complicated, but the point is, you got to hand it to Starlink. I mean, it's a life changer.
0: Mm-hmm. And I think I think people who worry about being trapped on a cruise, I think there's also a control thing where people are worried about being trapped on a ship or something like Starlink makes you feel much more able. If you feel like working all day and just breaking for a quick lunch, you can do that.
1: Right.
0: And you are not requisitioned from your life and unable to deal with an emergency. No, it's fine. And I'm a massive fan of really good premium cruises. I think it's a very special experience. I think there are lots of questions to ask about, is that cruise, you know, supporting the destination or not supporting the destination?
1: Correct.
0: How, you know,
1: where's the money going?
0: Exactly. And I think there are lots of good questions you should ask about that premium cruise and quite what it's doing for the world. But once you ask those questions, you're happy. Get on that great cruise. I love it.
1: I got it. Mark Elwood from The Rob Report. Sorry to interrupt your drinking.
0: No, sorry. Yeah, I'll go back to the pool. Sorry.
1: But I'm not going to be interrupted. We will be back with more as Peter Greenberg Worldwide continues on board the brand new Explorer 3 in the Mediterranean right after this.
2: Have a question or a problem? Just email Peter at peter@petergreenberg.com. 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
10: I'm Tom Brock. Another wildfire in central Washington broke out this weekend. It is called the Coal Wash Fire. It's in Yakima County near the town of Mabton. That fire started just after 7:30 yesterday morning. It has already grown to 8,000 acres in sage and heavy brush and is threatening homes, infrastructure, and cultural sites. Those living in that area have been told to be ready to evacuate. The cause of that fire not known at this point. A big league debut Saturday night for the Mariners' number one prospect, pitcher Cade Anderson. Anderson called up from AA Arkansas Thursday, and he got his first big league strikeout in the first inning.
11: Swing and a miss, strike three, and he does. And he did it with a changeup. Cade Anderson, welcome to the big leagues. A 1-2-3 go the Cubs in the first, and his first major league strikeout. He fans Alex Bregman on a 2-2 changeup.
10: It's Rick Riz on our sister station, 710 Seattle Sports. Pitching through an impressive 5 2/3 innings, the newest Mariner then gave up back-to-back home runs, ending his night. He would have taken a loss, but the M's down a run with two outs in the bottom of the ninth. Randy Arozarena smacked a walk-off two-run homer to beat the Cubs 5-4. Anderson's first game in the majors ended with him giving up three runs on five hits, two walks, and five strikeouts. The M's have a chance to sweep. Game three starts at 1:10 today. And the Seahawks take on the Titans in Tennessee at 5 p.m. Pre-game analysis and interviews starting right here, 2 p.m., right here on Cairo News Radio 97.3 FM. Your Cairo News Radio forecast, cloudy but decreasing later in the day, highs near 73 degrees. I'm Tom Brock, Cairo News Radio.
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1: Peter Greenberg back with you as Peter Greenberg Worldwide continues on board the brand new Explorer 3, sailing between Italy and Barcelona on its inaugural cruise. Of course, you can always reach me. 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We will solve it right here on the air. Let's go out to the phones to Thornton, Pennsylvania. I think that's outside of Philadelphia. I've got Steve on the phone. Hello, sir.
12: Hello.
1: Yes, sir. What can I do to help you?
12: We just booked a cruise, another one, starting at, this is in early January of this year. And when my wife was confirming the reservation, the sales rep had said, you should consider travel insurance. And we always get a travel insurance policy with primary medical, because we'll be out of country. And we were told that Medicare and our private insurance would not cover out of the country. So we do travel insurance.
1: And that's true, by the way. Go ahead. Keep going.
12: Okay. So then the representative said, I agree with the travel insurance. She says, but did you ever consider if you had to be medically evacuated by helicopter off of a cruise ship? And I said, well, my wife said, no, never thought about it. And now to put the thought in my head. And then she was telling us of an incident where her group, somebody had to be helicoptered off. They had to pay up front. She said somewhere in the area of $135,000. And then they had to pull their resources before this would happen. And then told us that the people, when they got back, had to refinance their house to settle this debt.
1: Oh boy.
12: And I'm thinking to myself, how do you do that? Who has $135,000 resources to pay up front?
1: Okay. So let me stop you right there, because we're going to talk about two different kinds of insurance here. The insurance, yep. the primary medical that you got, or trip cancellation, You know, you're right. Yes. Your primary medical insurance that you normally carry doesn't cover you outside the U.S. So the agent was making a point. But who did you book the cruise with? A travel agent, or did you book it directly with the cruise line?
12: The cruise line.
1: Okay. Rule number one from Peter Greenberg to you: never buy travel insurance from the travel provider themselves. And I'll tell you why. And I'll tell you why. Because if they go under, chances are they're self-insuring, then your insurance goes under with it. And not only that, the policy language in many of these cases from that, buying that policy from the travel provider themselves is not necessarily beneficial. So here's what I suggest. And by the way, this doesn't just apply to the cruise line. It applies to an airline. You know, if you go online to make an airline reservation, you'll see this. You can't complete the transaction unless you opt in or opt out of the insurance, and you have no idea what you're covered for. So, and many people just tick the box and pay the money because they think they're going to get covered, but they didn't read the policy language for all the exclusions. So here's what you need to do. There are two kinds of insurance that we're talking about. Trip cancellation and interruption insurance, which is what you see when you go online to make an airline reservation, and probably what they're trying to sell you at the cruise line. And then the second one, which is what she brought up, was medical evacuation and repatriation insurance. So again, you don't buy it from them. You buy it from a third party. But you also have to say, you have to follow my rules of reading the policy language and having it interpreted for you so you know what you're covered for, or in some cases, if you're covered at all. So those $100,000 quotes are not, they're not inaccurate. I tell the story of a guy in Egypt, an American tourist, who decided one day to do something stupid and try to climb the pyramids in Egypt. He fell down and broke his hip, as you would when you see the distance between all those stones. He did not have the insurance. He had to buy 5 first-class tickets so they could airlift him out. 4 of those first-class tickets were that they could put the stretcher over 2 rows of seats, and the 5th ticket was for the nurse they insisted had to fly with him. His costs were over $87,000. So, yes, you do want to have medical repatriation and evacuation insurance, but please don't buy it from the travel provider themselves. Any travel agent or any travel advisor can point you in the right direction.
12: Because we did purchase one with primary medical. Then we found out that this policy that they were advising us about was secondary medical, which we didn't want.
1: Right. Secondary medical. Listen, the minute you hear the word secondary in an insurance policy, it means that it only kicks in if you exhaust the entire policy limits of your primary coverage. And so many people don't understand that. They never bother to get the primary coverage, which means they have no coverage. So, so do yourself a favor, call a travel advisor or a travel agent, ask them to run you through the policy language of medical evacuation and repatriation insurance, and then understand that language and then make an informed decision, okay?
12: I'll just write that down, medical evacuation insurance, because we asked the insurance provider, would we be covered? Maybe.
1: Well, that's not the answer you want.
12: That is correct.
1: That's not the answer you want. And that was the agent representing the cruise line, right? They're just acting as an agent for the insurance company through the cruise line. Not my first choice. So you know what to do, Steve. Let me know what happens, and I hope I was helpful.
12: All right. Hey, thank you very much. I appreciate your call.
1: You got it. And we'll be back with more from the Explorer 3 as we're at sea, as Peter Greenberg Worldwide returns right after this.
13: Your flight might be late, but we're right on time. Peter Greenberg Worldwide will be right back.
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1: Peter Greenberg back with you as Peter Greenberg Worldwide continues on board the brand new Explorer 3, sailing between Italy and Barcelona on its shakedown cruise. Of course, you can always reach me. You know the drill. Email me, peter@petergreenberg.com with your name, phone number, question or problem. We will solve it right here on the air. Don't forget that phone number, too. You know, if I go on a cruise ship and there's an event and we're covering it, there's a reasonably good chance my next guest is going to be there because she's all things cruise. She's probably, she'll probably correct me and tell me she definitely is probably the most prolific and successful travel agent, travel advisor when it comes to the cruise industry. And her name, Mary Jean Tully. Mary Jean, welcome.
4: Thank you, Peter. So nice to be here.
1: All right, so you want to correct me? Are you the most prolific?
4: Yes, I am.
1: Okay, fine. But in doing so, that means you're booking a lot of cruises.
4: Yes.
1: You have clients all over the world and with very specific demands. We're seeing every cruise line coming out now from the traditional cruise lines to branded cruise ships that are coming out based on their the reputation of the brand, like Ritz-Carlton has a cruise line, Four Seasons, Orient Express, Aman, right? They're all coming out in that area. But does that make a difference? Because if you said to me, we'd like you to talk about nuclear physics with your name on it, I would say, I know nothing about nuclear physics. Mm-hmm. So if you know the hotel business, that's great. But what is that? How does that make you an expert in the cruise business?
4: Well, I think today people are realizing that they want value, they want experiences, they want the ease of travel. So when you look at right now, it's the hotel properties, the hotel business wants the cruise business. The cruise business wants the people that spend a lot of money at the hotels. So what you're finding now, I think with all of these packaged or cruise lines coming out, like the Four Seasons, the Ritz-Carlton, Explora, they're trying to be like not like typical cruises. So when you meet many people today, they say, oh, I never want to go on a cruise. I don't want to go on a cruise. It's not for me. And I said, why is that? Have you ever been on one? Either they've never been on one, or they were on one when they were 12 years old, and they were these 5,000, 6,000 passenger ships. You had to get up and save a deck chair. The food was very mediocre. Long lines, waiting around, they didn't want it. But when all of a sudden, when Ritz-Carlton first announced, people could identify with Ritz-Carlton, and they did a lot of media about how they were going to appeal to people. So just yesterday, as an example, we were in Portofino, and I went to a fabulous hotel in Portofino, very well known. And
1: you can name it.
4: The Splendido. Belmont, Splendido. We do a lot of business with Belmont. They're a wonderful, wonderful product. Anyway, when you look at the prices, the entry-level prices of this, for instance, they have four entry-level rooms, and the entry-level rooms start at €3,500.
1: And here's the crazy part. That's not $3,500. That's even more. It's €3,500, number one. And here's the crazy part. In the summer of 2026, they're getting it, and they're filling the hotel.
4: The hotel only had one room available yesterday. So when you're looking at, they're filling it, but it's once we get people on a ship, once we convince them, we're not saying, hey, the only thing you need to do is cruise, but try the cruise. The ease of it, it seems redundant that people say it, but when you can talk to somebody and say, pack and unpack once, you don't have the hassles. Everything is included, unless, of course, you're going on Four Seasons.
1: We're going to get to that in a second.
4: Yes, but everything is included, and it's the ease of it. And that's, I think, what people want today. There's enough stress with the airlines. There's enough stress with everything else and the rushing and the waiting in lines. Once you're on the ship, it's amazing.
1: Can I give you the process of omission that attracts me the most about cruising? By the time you get to the ship, you've been so abused by the airport and airline experience that if somebody says, just welcome aboard, you marry them.
4: 100%.
1: Right? I mean, that's...
4: Yes.
1: I mean, hotels are in the same position, right? It's that greeting that you get at the front desk or the greeting that you get on a cruise ship that makes all the difference in the world because you show up as a refugee from the airport.
4: Yes. Yes.
1: All right, now you mentioned
4: if your flight wasn't canceled.
1: Well, then,
4: or delayed.
1: Then you're a delayed refugee.
4: Yes.
1: You're still a refugee.
4: Yes.
1: But let's go back for a second to what you said about Four Seasons. You know, the traditional concept of a cruise, you said, you know, pack and unpack once, everything's included. Meaning, I mean, not the spa, but I mean, everything's included in terms of your meals and in terms of the activities. Okay. But then here comes Four Seasons, right? Which is getting, you tell me if I'm wrong, the same premium for their cabins that other luxury cruise ships are getting. There's no surprises.
4: Even more.
1: Or even more. And yet, it's not all included.
4: Right.
1: You're only paying for the cabin. If you want to go to dinner, you pay for it. You want breakfast, you pay for it. You know, and from the traditional cruise approach and mentality, is that going to sail?
4: Well, you know what it is, Peter, is they're trying to attract not necessarily cruisers, but people who've never cruised before.
1: Until they figure it out.
4: Exactly. But their thinking behind it is, well, we get people at hotels to do this. But let me tell you the big difference. If I were saying it, let's say we just spoke of the Splendido. 95% of people will have breakfast at a hotel. And of course they do in the ship, but 95% of the people have
1: I'm going to ask you to hold on to that breakfast thought for a second. We're talking to Mary Jean Tully. By the way, she's based in Canada, but she is worldwide. When we come back, more of me and Mary Jean and what happened at breakfast. Right after this.
0: Your flight might be late, but we're right on time. Peter Greenberg Worldwide will be right back.
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1: Peter Greenberg back with Mary Jean Tully talking about the amenities on a cruise ship and what one cruise line is doing now, which is basically a la carte, which is Four Seasons, where it's not all included.
4: Right.
1: But let's go back to that, because when I first heard about that, that you pay for everything on the cruise over and above what you just pay for your basic cabin, to me that was a turnoff.
4: Well, and I think time will tell if this will really last, because let me explain one thing that I think is really important. When someone's staying at a hotel, 95% of the people have breakfast at the hotel. But then in the afternoon, you'll go off, you'll go walking around, shopping, doing tours, you'll stop at a little cafe, you can do whatever. You're on the ship. You're just on the ship. Meeting people, it's just awkward. Your limited variety of what you can have, especially if you're not stopping, if your day's at sea. So everybody gave Four Seasons a hard time about this, but their thought behind it was, well, when people come to hotels, they have to pay for everything. But one of the conveniences, one of the attraction about a cruise is you don't have to worry about things.
1: Right.
4: Now, I understand, and everybody understands, if you have premium liquors, you want to have, you know, higher expense champagne, you want to order special caviar, nobody minds paying extra for that.
1: Exactly.
4: But to go and have a hamburger, to go and have soup and a salad, and be presented...
1: Or to get an estimate for a Diet Coke. Come on.
4: Exactly.
1: Yeah.
4: Exactly. So I think they may change. Look, and I love Four Seasons. I live in Four Seasons resident. I love everything that they do, but I have a hard time with this, as do so many of my clients.
1: Now let's talk about the cruise lines in general and then very, very specifically. We're on Explorer 3, the third ship, and a fleet of six that they've ordered. It's a division of MSC Cruises, right? But this is their luxury brand. This is the one out of the gate saying, we're going to be different. We're not mass. You know, we're going to, and what are we going to do? We're not going to just show up in a port at 8 in the morning and leave at 4 in the afternoon. We may even overnight, or we may not leave until midnight. It's a different approach. We're going to go where the other big ships were or not. When we were in Portofino, we were the only ship there.
4: Yes.
1: That's a big deal.
4: Yes.
1: Because when you show up, you know, in a world of over-tourism, you know, would you right now want to show up in Santorini with eight other ships? And if you, I wouldn't even leave the ship, because if you, to go ashore, you're literally elbow to elbow with, it's uncomfortable.
4: You know, you're absolutely right, Peter. Like, for instance, yesterday, I had breakfast on the ship. I got up. I worked out. I went ashore. I did shopping. I went to Splendido. I had a fabulous lunch. We stayed for an aperitivo. We walked around. Everything was great. And the ship didn't sail till 11 at night. Many people got off the ship and wanted to do dinner in Portofino. And they make it easy. And what's really nice is when you look at the itineraries that Explora has, overnight, in a place until late at night, and now they even have some shorter itineraries, which is great, that you can do 3-4 days. So even for someone coming to Europe, you know, if they want to do a cruise, you know, Rome to Monte Carlo and get off and spend time, if they're not quite sure. But you know, everyone that we have that comes on Explorer wants to come back, and they love it. It's just a matter of us saying it. Doesn't mean that's the only way to travel, but they do it right, and it's the ease. Once again,
1: you know, everyone has their own definition of luxury. I start with three things actually: time, options, and common sense. Common sense is now a luxury to me.
4: Yes.
1: Because so many people don't think about that.
4: Yes.
1: Right? The people who build airports have never flown. The people who build hotels have never slept in one. I'm beginning to think that on some cruise lines, the people who design cruise ships have never sailed.
4: Yes.
1: So when you get on a cruise ship like this one, where they actually thought things through, and they figured out their schedule, as what's a negative touch point?
4: Mm-hmm.
1: 8 o'clock, 4 o'clock.
4: Mm-hmm.
1: No! You don't want to race up to some 55-passenger bus and go schlepping to a tchotchke store. That's not what this experience is about.
4: No. And you know what it is, too, Peter? You know, you look at, right now, ChatGPT and everything. They don't know you. So they're going to, if you say, what's the best cruise ship? Well, they don't know your taste, my taste, anybody else's taste. So it's a matter of really understanding the ship, finding out what somebody wants. And, you know, I agree with you with your idea of luxury. And my thing has always been luxury is defined by you, because people may take 4 or 5 different trips in a year, depending on what it is. So the luxury of relaxation, of wellness, of less commotion, so to speak. And like, you're right, luxury can be whatever you want it to be. And that's where it's important to match people with the right to ship.
1: And I'll add one more thing to that definition. You also know what it's not.
4: Of course.
1: You know right away. It's like the Supreme Court tried to define pornography. You know, we can't define it, but we know what it is when we see it, right?
4: Yes.
1: We can't define luxury all the time, but we know what it is when we see it, and we certainly know what it is when it's not there.
4: Right.
1: And, you know, you figure out the schedule, you figure out no lines, you figure out, you know, the flow of things that people just are trying to get away from. You serve those needs, and all of a sudden, you win.
4: Yes, I agree.
1: So what's the biggest challenge right now for the cruise industry?
4: Convincing people that it's not packed with all kinds of people like the days of before. For instance, like I said, you know, these 5,000, 6,000 passengers. I'll give you an idea. When Forbes did a cover story on one of the mass market cruise lines that came out where Leo Messi was the godfather or whatever, and it was a 6,000 passenger ship, not counting out the thousands of crew, and you see the neon lights and you see everything, and I read the comments. There were over 40,000 comments. People were like, oh, this is why I would never go on a cruise. This is disgusting. And I thought that was a bad image, because it's like if someone stays at a hotel once that has bad service, they're going to say, what, you're not going to go on a hotel?
1: And they're going to tell their friends.
4: Exactly.
1: Mary Jean Tully from Canada, from Toronto. Lovely to see you as always on board the Explorer 3. That music means we're out of time for the entire show. Lots of people to thank. Of course, our producer, Amanda Morris, Jeff Ryder doing the boards back in Connecticut, Allison, Verena, and Finette, and the entire staff of Explorer 3. Thank you so much for having us on board. Sorry we're going to have to get off. Seriously. But we'll see you next week from another location somewhere around the world. Bye-bye, everybody.
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9: I'm Tom Brock. Police in Cedro Woolley captured an Oregon murder suspect after he called 911 from a pizza restaurant this week. This happened Wednesday at Cascade Pizza after the man walked in with a shotgun and ordered some food. Police believed he had stabbed to death a woman in Eugene earlier in the day. Officials say he borrowed a phone, called 911, and then threatened himself and others. Trent Gardner and his mother both live nearby. He told Cairo 7 TV they were asked to evacuate.
10: Just knew that it was a developing situation that was worth staying away from.
9: Police arrested the man after he jumped a fence and left the restaurant's beer garden. Heads up for drivers, a lot of highway closures this weekend. Southbound 405 between Coal Creek and Sunset in Renton shut down. Also, the northbound lanes of the First Avenue South Bridge and the lower level of the Spokane Street Bridge both closed. And the Montlake exit from 520 also shut down. A big night for the newest Mariner Saturday night at T-Mobile. The team's number one prospect, pitcher Cade Anderson, called up from Double-A Arkansas. He got his first out on his first pitch.
11: A pop-off. Right there is shortstop Leo Rivas behind the bag. He is there waiting for it to come down. It does. He makes the catch. One pitch, and the kid has an earned run average. Right now it's zero. One pitch, one out. Recorded by Cade Anderson as he faces one.
9: He would have taken a loss in his debut, but the M's were down a run with two outs in the bottom of the ninth. Randy Arozarena smacked a walk-off two-run homer to beat the Chicago Cubs 5-4. 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Lots of clouds, but decreasing later in the day. Highs near 73 degrees. Monday, partly sunny. Highs in the upper 70s.
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14: 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I'm Angela Poe Russell along with Jim Depper. We're so glad that you're with us. We are about to have an incredible conversation, so feel free to weigh in or ask your questions. 888-973-5476. This topic we're taking on, it has become our region's hot button issue. A regional
15: sure has.
14: One.
15: Yeah.
14: Cameras, especially, you know, at the flashpoint of this, the Seattle mayor's decision to turn a certain number of cameras off in the city after the World Cup. Mm-hmm. And recently, city officials, business leaders, they pleaded with her to reconsider this decision. But there are others who think that is not what we need. So today, joining us here in the studio is Noah Williams from the coalition called Communities Not Cameras. Noah, thank you so much for being with us.
16: Thank you so much for having me.
14: Now, for context, before we jump into this, by trade, you are an engineer, a cybersecurity engineer?
16: That's correct, yes.
14: All right, so you have a little credibility to this in addition to your activism.
15: So, I do that in my spare time, too, Angela.
14: So let me set the stage for you. There are a lot of folks, well, some in the studio, and some who listen who are just like, no, we want the cameras. There was even a recent poll that's like, we want the cameras. Jim is like, I'm an open book. I walk around naked. Whatever. I mean, he doesn't mind.
15: I got nothing to hide. Put all the cameras on me.
14: So what is your main problem with the direction that some, let's say, residents in the city and business leaders have when it comes to wanting them?
16: So I think there's a very understandable desire for improvements to public safety, and I respect people for their good intentions and in effort to do that. Unfortunately, the camera system that was procured for the city of Seattle was not fit for purpose in all of the goals that we laid out, including maintaining local control over our data. The system stores data locally on the cameras until a cloud-connected control plane pulls the data up at will. And while our contract with the vendor states that they will only do certain things with that data, mm-hmm. we have no means to independently verify that. And neither do the auditors currently auditing the project.
15: So do you have a problem, a philosophical issue with cameras, you know, recording people's actions all day long? Or is it more of these specifics that you're talking about that really kind of put you in opposition?
16: I think it's important to discuss both issues. There's certainly a justified blowback against mass surveillance in a state, in this current state where the federal government has been, in many people's opinions, abusing its power to stalk and harass undocumented immigrants and other minorities that they don't like with ICE. However, separately from that, there's how we do local surveillance, and if we do local surveillance, what it is done with. The current system that we use fully delegates control over our local camera data mm-hmm. to a vendor. They state in the architecture that the data is stored locally on the cameras until it is pushed up for purposes of an investigation. The control plane through which the real-time crime center ingests and views and processes that data, which we had the pleasure of touring, thank you to the staff at the RTCC for doing that and for being so transparent. Mm-hmm. That is fully dependent upon their browser-based, cloud-based platform. And while they've given us assurances that it is not accessible from outside of SPD's network, I was able to open my own web browser and open not the same feed, but the same web app in an unauthenticated state.
15: No kidding. So you did a little, what do they call that, a white hat white hat hacking?
16: Oh, this would it would be an overstatement to call it that. But if you go to Fusus1.com, you can see the public-facing login page for the website.
15: Mm-hmm.
16: That doesn't automatically mean that the data has been breached, but it means that the attack surface is much greater.
15: Okay.
16: Attack anyone who goes after Axon and decides to hack them or coerces through them through commercial pressures, subpoenas, etc., can readily obtain access to that data and pulled footage from our cameras without our knowledge.
14: You know, the thing I struggle with as a resident, and I really appreciated Mayor Wilson when she said there are different types of public safety. And the public safety I speak of as a resident, and I don't know what neighborhood you live in, but, you know, I've experienced having, you know, my husband driving down the street and a bullet, you know, going through the door of his car and not having any way to figure out, you know, who was responsible for this. So, I mean, what do you tell people who say, okay, well, I get you're concerned about the federal government, but what about our safety in the neighborhoods from the gun violence and things we're dealing with?
16: So I was asked to tour this facility just mostly from the perspective of a cybersecurity engineer.
14: Okay.
16: And evaluate its system security. And I think it's important to distinguish between the concept of surveillance cameras in general and this implementation. There are companies probably like the one that you use for surveillance in this building that operate on a closed loop locally hosted system. That is what true closed circuit television is. This is not that. This is a system that has some pretty terrifying comparisons to Flock, in which the vendor can unaccountably pull Seattle's data, read ALPR records, which I also found out were potentially not turned off, just unused by policy.
14: Oh, do tell.
16: Yeah, and to the credit of staff, they were very transparent with the public about the implementation, the flaws, and also the vendor's lack of features around accountability and auditing. For example, we asked about anomaly detection. Can unusual patterns of use, say, one analyst looking up the same license plate 30 times in a month for maybe purposes of stalking his girlfriend?
15: Yeah.
16: Can that be done? This vendor does not support that. And they're attempting to audit the use of these cameras, but they can only just sample 10 records at a time every month, and that's what's considered our audit. And there is a more comprehensive audit being done by the NYU Policing Project from a legal perspective. They are grilling Axon about what they say they do with their data. Mm-hmm. But what they say they do right now and what they have the technical capability to do easily are two very different things. And I would like the city to perform a cybersecurity-focused audit from a reputable cybersecurity auditing firm as well.
17: And the NYU audit you mentioned is the one that Mayor Wilson keeps referring to as coming. That will be the results of that audit will be in at the end of September. Right?
16: That's correct.
17: And second, what you're saying is it's not a camera system is not a bad thing necessarily, depending on who you are. But a camera system for public safety purposes is not a bad thing. This is just a bad system.
16: Yeah. And a much better example that I would point to is the cameras on our buses. Thanks to the demands of ATU Local 587, King County Metro buses are equipped with local DVRs. That video footage is there for accountability. If somebody assaults somebody on a bus, if there's somebody that crashes into a bus, there are external cameras, but that footage lives on the bus and it's not connected to the internet. It is only used for purposes of accountability and it cannot be remotely accessed. So solidarity forever, ATU 587. Thank you.
14: So how do we, so could we just do that? That sounds reasonable, like a local server.
16: There's certainly going to be a robust set of public debate around that and what the appropriate balances are. There are vendors that provide that product. Yes. The implications of giving that access to SPD is going to be something that different groups of people are going to feel very differently about. One thing I will credit Axon with, their system, at least at Seattle's implementation, does not give direct access to police officers. It gives access to analysts and administrative staff who perform IT work, essentially, on the system. And that is one area where it is better than Flock, where Flock systems officers keep getting caught stalking their girlfriends using the ALPR functionality.
14: Yes, there was just that's that wild. Today where this deputy was stalking someone that he met on a movie set or something and actually pulled her over. Pulled her over, and he admitted he accessed it from the automated license plate reader. Yeah.
15: Well, humans are humans, and they do some really gross things. So you have to be able to put protections in place to make sure that stuff doesn't happen. Now, the rules, I suppose, are that you can't share this digital information with agent, you know, like ICE, for instance. And I'm all for that. I've seen the federal overreach and abuse of power in the last couple of years, and it's disgusting. But is there a way to just say, we still want these cameras, we just don't want to allow, for instance, you know, ICE to have it to you know, hunt down immigrants?
14: Or have someone in another state track down someone who's trying to get an abortion.
15: Exactly.
16: So there may be, certainly not with this vendor. They have deliberately architected their system such that it is dependent upon a centralized cloud control plane that they exclusively control. The footage may be stored locally on our servers, but it is streamed to their platform by analysts who are monitoring these calls in real time, and it is uploaded to evidence.com, their cloud platform, when there's an ongoing investigation. If we wanted to issue a request for proposals for an alternate replacement system that is technically feasible, there's no objective reason why you can't do that. And there are vendors like, for example, Ubiquiti, which have been used by plenty of private businesses to the similar effect. But this vendor needs to go. And the commercial pressures, the same commercial pressures that lead them to make systems like this are the same ones that Flock is trying to go after in the market. And Flock could buy this company tomorrow. It's one thing I learned about this Fusus system is it used to be its own company until Axon acquired it. And in this merger-friendly Federal Trade Commission, there's no guarantee that Flock doesn't buy Axon tomorrow and then merge the two systems into one giant surveillance dragnet accessible from out of state.
15: Yeah, gets a little frightening at that scale, too.
17: And you're saying if they decided to access camera footage or anything in this system, there was absolutely no way we would even be able to tell that they had done that.
16: It is incredibly unlikely. I asked about things like observability over the cameras, which is basically you measure how many bytes of data are flowing on and off the cameras. There was some confusion as to what I meant by that. And it's not the fault of these staffers necessarily.

0: calling out these potential flaws or holes in the system that could, you know, that information can be accessed that shouldn't be. But the organization, the coalition you're part of, is called Communities, Not Cameras. So it makes me worried that is this more just about a philosophical camera, like not wanting cameras issue, and this is just one way to poke a hole in it? Because I still see so many people texting us and they're saying like, hey, I don't have an expectation of privacy when I'm in public. I'm just assuming that I'm, you know, on camera.
1: Yeah.
0: So, I mean,
1: in my perfect world, there'd be cameras everywhere, but now I know that's not everybody's dream, believe me. But those cameras would be there solely to keep people safe. You would have public safety civilians monitoring the feed. You'd be able to take the evidence as needed, but it wouldn't be put into the hands of the federal government, and it wouldn't be used by other states to monitor people receiving reproductive medicine. You know, it would be solely to keep people safe. That's my perfect world. Is that a world that we can build, or is that just not possible?
2: So in some ways, what you're describing, I think, is the world before the mass availability of systems like Axon's and like Flock. We had security cameras all over private businesses. We had dash cams in people's cars. We had cameras on buses. We have footage absolutely everywhere. And now we have private citizens taking cell phone videos of so many different things. That world still exists, and we can still have that. And I think one of the ways that you earn trust with communities is to have them submit footage of their own. People want to find people like the shooter in the Seattle Center, but there were cameras all over that area. I know there was a little initial confusion about that. That person has not been found yet. Police work is hard, and I recognize that. I still view the gold standard for cameras, if we're to the extent we have them, as Metro's buses, right? They're there for accountability, but they are recording locally. They're not creating a surveillance dragnet.
1: Okay.
2: I personally don't choose to put up cameras around my home because I just don't like being watched all the time. And I also feel some kind of way about cameras being connected in a centralized control plane all around the city. But if we're going to have a public policy around that, we should do it responsibly. And this system is incapable of performing that function.
0: Yeah, I know. Noah, I so appreciate you being on the show. I just like the fact that you don't have cameras around your home. It makes me think you must be in a really good neighborhood. And okay, I'm saying this with luck. I'm not trying to, like, I just want to have a real discussion. Whenever I hear people and they're just like, I don't want the cameras and all that, I'm just like, do you live in my world? You know, do you, like, what world are you living in that you cannot have cameras around your house? And it makes me think you have a privileged life and other people maybe don't. And they're like, they do want the cameras. And I think so that's what I'm worried about when I hear your argument. And I don't mean it to be disrespectful, but I just like that's how I'm feeling.
3: Can I say something in Noah's defense? Because Noah is philosophically against cameras, but he is conceding that if you are going to have a camera system, the bus system has a perfect example of that, because if a crime is committed, you can go back and you can access the exact footage at the time it was committed and from the exact bus where the crime was committed. So the system exists. It's just a closed system. It's not an open system with internet access where any bad actors can get a hold of it, and you'd never know if they did.
1: It seems to me there's a reasonable compromise on this issue where you do have cameras where people can agree they really want them, but you have the safeguards in place so that some of these abuses you've described, Noah, don't happen. And I know it's hard. Once the horse is out of the barn, as all this technology is, it's really difficult to rein it back in and put it under control.
0: So this report that is supposed to come back next month, is there anything that it could say that you would be like, okay, let's go in this direction?
2: So to the credit of the authors of this report of the NYU Policing Project, we also met with them. They asked for input from us on what we would like to see, and both I and some of our other members provided input on some of the questions they should be asking to SPD. It should discuss, at a very minimum, where encryption keys live and who manages them. And that sounds like a very niche topic, but that's kind of the difference between saying, I contracted out security to a private company to install locks on my doors with keys that I own, versus I contracted out to a company who can

0: remotely change the keys on my doors. That's a big, big difference.
1: Yeah.
0: And if ICE wants to get data from Axon, they're going to subpoena Axon blindly, and Seattle's never going to know about it.
1: Mm.
0: They're not going to subpoena Seattle because they know that we have a policy that we don't share data with them.
1: I see.
2: Are there any cities in the region? Because we have, you know, listeners from all over. Have you studied how other cities in the region are doing cameras at all? Like, is that anything? You're like, oh, this city's doing it well.
0: All over our region and all over Washington, there is a massive backlash specifically against the worst offender, which is Flock. There are many cities that initially implemented a Flock camera system and then, due to a lot of public pressure and backlash, turned it off.
2: Like Renton.
0: Like Renton, yeah. And I believe Linwood as well was a second city. And so in counties in both directions, I haven't seen a vendor that does exactly what is being described that is intended for police use. And I believe that the mayor actually said something about that, that there are only so many vendors that do this sort of thing.
1: Mm-hmm.
0: But this is Seattle we're talking about. We can't hire a few software engineers.
2: Yeah,
0: this is really so socially important to us.
2: We're stumbling over them. That's right. For sure. It seems like we should be the place that could figure this out.
1: I think so.
2: That's a great point.
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21: I'm Tom Brock. Another wildfire in central Washington broke out this weekend. It is called the Coal Wash Fire. It's in Yakima County near the town of Mabton. That fire broke out just after 7:30 yesterday morning. It has already grown to 8,000 acres in sage and heavy brush. It is threatening homes, infrastructure, and cultural sites. The state patrol has authorized the mobilization of state firefighting resources. Those living in the area have been told to be ready to evacuate. The fire broke out just after state officials warned communities about the red flag warnings covering the Cascades and the chance of lightning strikes in the mountains this weekend. Before this fire, the state already had 11 active fires burning on more than 500,000 acres. A damage estimate on Spokane's devastating wildfires says they likely caused $1 billion in losses. That's from Spokane County Assessor Tom Conis, who says it makes it the most expensive wildfire in Washington state history. Those fires broke out on August 1st, destroying at least 830 homes. Police say a driver hit and injured a motorcyclist on Highway 99 in Seattle early Saturday morning, then drove off. This happened just before 1:30 a.m. near the Des Moines Memorial Drive exit. So far, no description of the car or the driver. Close to 200 people have been forced to vacate a 40-acre homeless camp in Bellingham this month. The site stretches across 40 acres of privately owned land. The move clears the way for a timber harvesting operation, but first, plans are underway for trash removal and environmental restoration. Your Cairo News Radio forecast, considerable cloudiness, highs near 73 degrees, Monday partly sunny and highs in the upper 70s. I'm Tom Brock, Cairo News Radio.
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2: I still can't find the button. What's wrong with me?
0: Jim, you're good at other things.
2: I know, but I just can't find the button. It's the blue one on the right. Okay, sorry. Jim Dever here, along with my pal Angela Poe Russell, sitting in for John Curley. I was going to try to do a John Curley voice coming back from the break because I thought that could fool people.
0: Will you do it next time?
2: Okay.
0: Or we'll get the AI to do it. Could AI do better than you?
2: Yes, it could do much better than I could.
0: Really?
2: AI can do my voice better than me. I'm sure it could do Curley better than I can do Curley.
0: We're gonna have to find out. Let's have him welcome back. And
2: I can
0: then we'll
2: do,
0: have AI do it.
2: Do you want to hear agitated John Curley?
0: Oh yes.
2: Get me! I asked for the notes an hour ago. Damn it! Get me the notes now. Something like that. Anyway, was it close?
22: I've never heard him yell before.
2: Oh, really? Oh, yeah. I can teach you how.
22: I missed that era.
2: I can teach you how to get... No, he's so calm now. Yeah. He's gotten old.
0: Oh, yeah, he's chill.
2: Just like the rest of it. He's gotten very calm in his older age. He's a very sweet man now. You should have seen him in his 30s. Oh! Anyway, what I have to say is, be the change you wish to see in the world. One of my favorite quotes. And that's what a group of very generous Snohomish County women are doing with a grassroots fundraising organization that just hit the $500,000 mark. Fantastic. Co-founder Janet Bacon joins us now. Janet, congratulations.
23: Hi. Oh, yes. And thank you for inviting me.
2: Oh, you bet. Tell us a little bit about your organization. It's called 100 Plus Women Who Care About Snohomish County. Is that right?
23: Yes, and that's exactly what it is. We are a group of women. We are not a nonprofit. We are not a 501c3. Mm-hmm. We are a group of women that get together three times a year, and each one of us gives $100, and we pull all the money together. We select a nonprofit. We actually are the nonprofits are nominated by our members, and then we literally draw three out of the hat. They come and do a presentation, we vote, and we give them all the money. And again, we're not a nonprofit, so we don't keep any of the money. And we've given over $500,000 since we started. We're really honored, grateful to do this.
2: I just got tingles, Angela.
0: Yeah.
2: Did you? I know you did.
0: When I saw this story in the Everett Herald, I was blown away because I was like, wait, you've only been around 6 years. And yep. Being able to raise $500,000, $500,000, getting together, I mean, in 6 years, mm-hmm. How did you do that in that short amount of time?
23: It really started around my kitchen table. It's not an original idea. It was started in Michigan in 2006, but we found out about the idea and we started it around my kitchen table, and we had nine of us and we decided we could do it. We really didn't know what we were doing, but we did it, and we invited friends to come. And what we basically said is bring $100 and a generous heart. And we started in April of 2019, and our goal was always $10,000. The theme is, 100 times 100 is 10,000.
2: That's fantastic.
23: And so we started by just inviting our friends, and then they invited friends, and they invited friends, and it's fun and it's rewarding, and people love the simplicity of it, and they love that the money goes directly to the nonprofit.
2: Yeah, it's just that simple, right? Bring $100.
23: Yep.
2: If you can do it three times a year, fantastic. And because you're not a nonprofit, an official, officially certified nonprofit or whatever, you can do with your money what you want to do with your money. Nobody's telling you, oh, you have to give a certain amount to this sort of charity or that sort of charity. Is that why you do it? You have flexibility that way?
23: Yeah, it's really simple. And the nonprofits, again, are nominated by our members. And so it's nonprofits that they care about. And then we literally draw them out of hat. I mean, we're beyond grassroots. We literally draw them out of a hat and then invite them to come to our giving circles, which are three times a year. And, you know, I always say if I give $100 and you give $100, that's great. But last time we had 220 people give $100. And, you know, that really adds up. And it's fun. And it's, we don't call it a networking event. But when you get, you know, 200 women in a room, there's some networking that goes on. Yes. But that's not our goal at all.
0: And great things happen when you get women in the room, right?
23: So and that's the power of it. That's the power of the women together. You know, generous people and just the power of us together is incredible.
0: Yeah. So since 2019, you've helped more than 20 nonprofits, and you've had these presentations. Could you share with us some of the stories, some of the impact that you've been able to see firsthand from your giving?
23: Yes. So our very first one was Faith Food Bank, and we were not really sure what we were doing, but they were selected as our recipient. Well, they ended up being selected, and in addition to that, we had one of our members, who I didn't even know at the time, approach the woman and said, "What will you do with that money?" And she said, "We're going to buy a big commercial freezer." And this woman said, "Let me tell you what, I will buy the freezer with myself and my friends, and I will buy the freezer. And you use that," at that point, I think we gave $11,000, "and you use that money for the food bank." And so the ripple effect, we had someone else give them a vehicle. We have, I can talk about Babies of Homelessness. We gave them, I don't recall the exact number, but they were able to buy 80,000 diapers for babies, homeless babies. We have, we just gave $29,000 to Nick of Time. And I don't know if you're familiar with them, but they do CPR checks on high school kids. The woman who started it, her son died of cardiac arrest. And so now they give checks and they teach CPR. And
0: it's free screenings, right? It's free screenings. Like they go to the different schools and offer screenings so that kids don't, you know, you have a heads up if you have some kind of condition.
2: Yeah.
23: Right. So we were able to give them $29,000.
2: That's fantastic.
23: Great. Yeah.
2: So, oh my gosh. So it really, I mean, you're seeing the impact of what you're doing all around you. And I love well that it's from people in Snohomish County for people in Snohomish County, right?
23: Well, we have, we have some members that do not live in Snohomish County.
2: Well, that's what I meant to say. Some of the members don't live in Snohomish County.
23: That's correct. Almost everyone does. I mean, I'd say 95% do. But all the money has to stay in Snohomish County. That's one of the criteria.
0: Yeah. Janet, what is this experience being, you talked about it starting around the kitchen table, and now it just having this ripple effect. What is this experience in being part of this group taught you about life?
23: Oh my gosh. You know, people want to do good for other people. They really, really do. And so I feel like so proud and so honored that we have been able to help people. I have people approach me all the time and say, "Oh, Janet, you make it so easy. You know, I just get to come here and have some fun, actually, and give $100, and we're making a huge impact." So it satisfies my heart. I'm just extremely proud of it, and it's really exceeded expectations, honestly. And we continue to grow. Yeah.
2: I bet the moment that you hand over that bag of cash must be something, really something amazing for you and for whoever's getting it.
23: Well, Jim, that's funny you say that because we literally give them a bag of cash. We don't take credit cards.
0: What?
23: And we don't take credit cards. So it's cash or checks. And I feel really strongly about that because I want the whole $100 to go to the nonprofit. I don't want the fees. And so we literally give them a bag of cash. So if you,
0: you
23: can imagine a gift bag with $30,000.
0: What? We have to get pictures of this, man.
2: And I should also, this might be a good time to let you know that Angela and I are starting a charity that we want for, just for ourselves.
0: We do accept
2: cash.
0: Janet. You are doing great. How can we support? Quickly, we have a few seconds. How can we support you?
2: So I shouldn't ask for money?
0: Yes. No. Oh,
2: okay.
23: I would really invite people, women to join us. And you can email us at 100womensnohomish@gmail.com. Or we have a website, and we have a website, 100womensnohomish.com.
0: I love it.
23: And that's amazing. Also have a Facebook page. And we do have our next Giving Circle is October 12th at the Sons of Norway in Everett. And even our space is given to us for free. I mean, I always say we have no money. I mean, we don't keep any money, none of it. It all goes to the nonprofit. So even our location is given to us. It's just wonderful. It's really people getting together that want to help other people. That's really the bottom line.
2: Thank you, Janet. You're our new hero. And have fun at the celebration. The $500,000 raised in 6 years, that's not nothing. And, boy, just celebrate yourselves for a change.
23: Oh, gosh.
2: You've been celebrating the community, and we all appreciate it.
0: 100%. That was beautiful.
23: Thank you.
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0: Welcome back to the John Curley Show. If you are needing a way to relax and really improve not only your mental health, but physical health.
2: Well, first of all, don't start out with that aggressive music bed. Boom, boom, boom, boom, boom, boom, boom. Whoo!
0: Now we're going to take it down and hear the sound of the waves. I bet we'll have waves before this is over. So, let's
2: see. Better. There you go. That's what we're looking for.
0: Would you like to surround yourself with blue spaces?
2: Absolutely.
0: Spaces where you can see the water, touch the water, walk in the water.
2: Yeah.
0: Yeah. Okay, this is meditative, not creepy.
2: Oh, sorry. I've been told I don't know the difference.
0: Yeah, I could see that. So here's the headline. There was an article in the Seattle Times that highlighted an author who has studied the impacts of living in blue spaces. It doesn't mean that your home is on the water or you work at a place that's on the water, but you're in an environment where the water is close by.
2: Okay.
0: And so this is, let's see, the person who wrote this, Catherine Kelly. She's a senior lecturer at England University of Brighton Center for Environment and Society. And her book is called Blue Spaces, How and Why Water Can Make You Feel Better.
2: Okay.
0: And I feel like it's a little bit of of course it does. But I think what blows me away is when they say, no, it literally impacts your heart rate or your blood pressure.
2: It has actual physiological effects.
0: So if someone is debating about whether you splurge for something that's water related, you can just say, I need it for my...
2: Better emotional regulation, immunity, gut health, sleep and physical activity. All are supposed to be benefited by having a life near the water.
0: Yeah, and it's interesting. This is why, like, there are certain cities, especially here, people are like, oh, I want to go to Arizona. I want to live in Arizona and retire there. And I think Arizona is fantastic. But I always tell my husband, I'm like, there is no water. Like, I mean, the Colorado River is there, but it's not the same as, like, what we have here. I mean, when you talk about the lakes and Puget Sound, and I mean, just all the ferry system. We are surrounded by water.
2: Right. And it does make life a wonderful experience up here. I really can't. I don't know. I'm with you. I could go to Arizona because you know you're going to get that bright sunlight. You're not going to get rained on for a few days. But then after about 4 or 5 days, I'm ready to come back and see something green and see something blue.
3: Yeah. I was born and raised in Southern California by the ocean, literally a block from the beach. For 27 years, I lived there. Then I moved to Phoenix for a radio job for 9 years. And I actually liked Phoenix a lot more than I thought I was going to. But I was affected by that. The way people have seasonal affective disorder up here, I got the same thing from being in Arizona and being away from any large bodies of water, from green, just the color green in general, and from moisture. So by the time I took a job in Seattle, I was so ready I didn't care if it was gray or what. I just wanted moisture. The rain was welcome. And I'm still like rehydrating from 9 years in Phoenix.
0: Oh, yeah. Wow, that's awesome.
2: Well, we're glad you're here with us.
3: Thank you.
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7: ABC News, I'm Mike Dabusky. Fire officials out with an update on the Hawk Fire in Nevada, which has now grown to 13,000 acres. Authorities now say they believe that blaze was human-caused. Two people familiar with the matter say Democratic leader Hakeem Jeffries met privately with President Trump's son-in-law, Jared Kushner. ABC's Stephen Portnoy reports from Washington.
8: Sources tell us that this meeting happened in recent weeks. We know that they discussed a wide range of topics, including ways they might find common ground. What's really remarkable about this is it indicates outreach on the part of the president's inner circle with the man who would very likely become the next Speaker of the House if Democrats take control in November.
7: Gas prices are once again on the rise, with the national average for a gallon of regular now sitting at $4.08. That's about a dollar higher than where it was a year ago. And just a few laps to go now in the Freedom 250 Grand Prix taking place in Washington, D.C. this afternoon, a first-of-its-kind IndyCar race. This is ABC News. There is growing backlash against the construction of new hyperscale AI data centers across the country, with now a number of political leaders reversing their support. More from ABC's Elizabeth Schulze.
9: In a private memo this week, the National Republican Senatorial Committee warning top AI companies that data centers could be killing the party's chances of holding the key Senate seat in Ohio. In Michigan this week, Republican Senate candidate Mike Rogers backtracked, coming out in support of a one-year moratorium on new data centers. And in Pennsylvania, Democratic Governor Josh Shapiro, who spent years courting data centers, this week imposed new restrictions on them. Some Republican governors also joining the opposition.
7: Data centers are nothing new, but have come under increased scrutiny amid significant investment in artificial intelligence. And power company ComEd has deployed 60 workers to assist with efforts in Northwest Indiana, where thousands of residents have been without power for more than 2 weeks. I'm Mike Dabusky, ABC News.
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1: I'm Tom Brock. Another wildfire has broken out in central Washington. It is called the Coal Wash Fire. It's in Yakima County near the town of Mabton. It started around 7:30 yesterday morning. It has already grown to 8,000 acres in sage, heavy brush, and grass, threatening homes, infrastructure, and cultural sites. Those living in the area have been told to be ready to evacuate if necessary. The cause of that fire so far unknown. That fire broke out just after state officials warned communities about the red flag warnings covering the Cascades and all of central and eastern Washington. Public Lands Commissioner Dave Upthegrove spoke to Cairo 7 TV.
5: We're expecting thunderstorms that bring lightning, and lightning can help start fires.
1: Before the Coal Wash Fire, the state had already been facing 11 active fires burning more than 500,000 acres. A damage estimate on Spokane's devastating wildfires from Spokane County Assessor Tom Conus says they likely caused $1 billion in losses. Conus says that makes it the most expensive wildfire in Washington state history, destroying 833 homes. Crews have just begun the process of figuring out how many other structures the fires damaged. Police in Seattle say a driver hit and injured a motorcyclist on Highway 99 early yesterday morning, then drove away. The hit and run happened just before 1:30 a.m. near Des Moines Memorial Drive exit and put a 27-year-old motorcyclist in the hospital. So far, no description of the car or the driver involved. Your Cairo News Radio forecast, considerable clouds this morning, some decreasing in clouds later in the day, highs near 73 degrees.
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14: This is the G and Ursula Show with G. Scott and Ursula Voitine.
15: You know, I just want to thank Nick for what he did the first hour. And the whole idea is Nick has been playing theme songs from, you know, lately he's been touching the 70s, he's hit the 80s and all that stuff.
16: I think he's catering it to you, because he's really hitting it for you.
17: I mean, looking at the text line, too. There's been some recommendations for back in the day.
15: So, because Ernie and Kent said how much he's in a good mood just to listen to the 70s yes. and 80s. Like, it really has put me in a really good mood in preparation to do our show. So, good morning, Ursula.
16: Good morning. Well, we are waiting to get the okay from our producer about an upcoming guest.
15: Yeah.
16: We are going to do something a little bit different. But just a reminder, Muckleshoot Casino Resort text line is 888-973-5476, 888-973-CHIRO. Okay, we wanted to bring on our next guest. She is the founder of the group We Heart Seattle, and her organization is facing a state labor and industries investigation over how volunteers handle used syringes and other potentially hazardous material during homeless encampment cleanups. Founder Andrea Suarez says the investigation is an egregious overreach, and she's asking supporters to help fund their legal fight.
18: So we need your help more than ever to double down on our efforts to keep our movement going. Please give big. Let's raise $250,000, keep our case managers on the ground, our safety equipment up to speed. If you can't give right now, come out and volunteer with us. But we need to go big and show that We Heart Seattle is a vital contributor to the city of Seattle, and we will combat this nonsense by growing our movement.
16: And Andrea joins us now on the G and Ursula show. Good morning.
19: Good morning, G and Ursula.
16: Thank you for joining us. So I want to start with this and the investigation, because I know you have a lot to say about that. And then I want to go into some issues that you had with things that I said. And I want to make sure that you have a chance to share your information about that as well. But just specifically about this investigation, you think it's overreach, and you think it is unnecessary. Tell us why.
19: Well, firstly, I have an outstanding safety plan. We're all about safety first. It's on our website. We have a comprehensive bloodborne pathogen plan, certificates. It wasn't really about that we don't have this and now we're being asked to have it. But as a one employee organization that's out there picking up needles and foil that are on the ground in our public spaces, that's the paraphernalia handed out by King County Public Health Department. It was kind of more about the hypocrisy of, well, now this just like, let's raise all boats together here and like get everybody's safety plan up to speed, including our city parks that are blanketed with foil and fentanyl residue and dirty needles and human feces. So it kind of felt, I think, Ursula, more like hypocritical than an overreach, though now I'm being contacted by state legislators and attorneys who are saying that probably is an overreach. And so there's a lot of people looking into, this referral that was made about us. And, do they do any kind of due diligence before they open up a full-blown investigation? People can make really flagrant claims, right? And costs are small operation, some downtime, and obviously there's been a media frenzy about this. But we just actually have always been about wanting clean, safe, equitably accessible parks for all. And so what I'm hoping at the end of all of this is that we all, including our city of Seattle employees, have a safer place to work as well. Because the needles and used foil are on our ground by the thousands and thousands of pieces right now.
15: When and if they do this investigation for what We Heart Seattle does, isn't there a good chance that even after this is done and they see, hey, We Heart Seattle is doing everything by the book, they're doing everything right, wouldn't this be a victory for you?
19: Of course. I mean, we want to, if we're missing, a process around offering Hep C shots, for example, I'd not thought of that before. Or, the inspector said, well, I need to come, take a tour of your operation and inspect your process. And I said, well, I'm volunteering as an organization to clean up our park. So would you like to meet me in an open air drug market where people are shooting methamphetamines and smoking fentanyl, because that's my office, right? And that's kind of the absurdity of the optics of an organization like We Heart Seattle having an L&I claim by some random person who's not an employee, you know, especially given, you know, the reputation of our organization tends to be a lightning rod in the community. It does invite opposition. But it's fine. Yes, of course, this is going to make everybody better, including society. Like, where's the bloodborne pathogen training for somebody that enters our public library? Mm. There's bloody gauze, human feces, alcohol pads strewn all over our public library. So bloodborne pathogens are serious. And so I think this just opens the conversation to be like, we have a safety crisis in Seattle, and perhaps this investigation will really open up those conversations city and statewide.
15: You know, you brought up your office and then your office being in those situations. And so I myself on social media, you brought up your office, and I just wanted to recollect what I've seen. I have seen you work alongside Jonathan Cho, and usually that coverage sometimes shows people that are homeless, that are like literally at the time doing drugs, seeing them at their bad moment. I notice you keep really talking about the problems that Seattle has. Are you completely comfortable with those people being shown publicly at arguably their lowest moments of their lives?
19: Can you guys hear me? I think I had a connection issue. Just okay. Checking in again.
15: Okay. Can you hear me? Can you hear me right now?
19: Yeah, I heard your question.
15: Okay.
19: Are we good?
15: Yeah, we can hear you.
19: Okay, so I think your question was around, you know, people who are living in our shared spaces, in our parks, near our children's playgrounds, our hiking trails, our bus lines, our bus shelters, our barbecue pavilions, who are choosing to use lethal and illegal drugs publicly, that I'm somehow, you know, violating their privacy. Is that the gist of your question?
15: Here's my question. Let me go ahead and say it again. I have seen that you worked alongside Jonathan Cho, and the coverage shows people that are unhoused, shows them that are addicted, shows them actively using drugs. My question is simple. Are you comfortable, yes, with showing those people publicly at arguably their lowest moments of their lives?
19: I am comfortable with their permission. I never come into an encampment scenario. You know, I'm probably more diplomatic than Jonathan. I am an outreach organization as well that provides drug user intervention, rides to medical detox and clean and sober housing scholarships, which is a major part of the expense of our program. I always get permission. Not everybody does. I might just be walking through an encampment and peripherally getting pictures of folks, but we always get permission. And if we do get pushback, it's like, these are everybody's parks to enjoy, and people are using them to smoke fentanyl that's taking the life of our loved ones. I think at some point, you know, don't use drugs in public parks if you don't want to have a camera on you. I'm kind of over it a little bit, to be honest. I've been doing this for 6 years, and I'd like to have the parks drug-free.
16: You are listening to Andrea Suarez, the founder of We Heart Seattle. And we've also invited you on our show, Andrea, because you took issue with something I said about your latest tax filings earlier this week. And my point in bringing it up is that you've been very vocal about demanding accountability for how Seattle and King County spend money on homelessness, which I think is fair. We have on this show as well. I also think it is fair to apply that same kind of scrutiny to all organizations, whether they're nonprofits or for-profits or

0: all organizations, whether they're nonprofits or for profits or government entities that are working in this space. And so I made comments based on your 990 form, which I understand that there were some discrepancies or mistakes in it that I would like for you to correct.
1: Sure. I think, yes, these multi-million dollar nonprofits that are funded by our taxpayer dollars especially should be audited and looked into. We're finding a lot of fraud and missing money. I mean, this is public knowledge.
0: Yes.
1: My beef was that I don't take taxpayer dollar money. I report to my donors that are private foundations, family foundations, businesses, grandmas, parents, everything in between, right? So I report to them. I report to my donors. If I'm a public nonprofit, then yeah, let's rip open the Band-Aid. Now, I also sent you guys my financials. They're posted on my website.
0: Yes.
1: We have nothing to hide. We also would be audited potentially by the IRS to make sure that we're accounting for money in. But to be honest, they don't, it doesn't matter how, you know, I mean, to some degree, you know, again, it's really different with it was a little bit of a gut punch when I gave up a corporate job to start picking up trash in our parks for free for 3 years. I put $25,000 of my own money into it. I make $96,000 a year. And if I stay within my budget, I get a $10,000 bonus. That's half of what I used to make selling shipping supplies. So it's like I'm trying to make the city a better place. And I appreciate you having me on. I don't make $148,000. All of our money goes towards the ground, towards case managers, towards clean and sober housing, towards helping drug addicts get into treatment, gas, tires, title, license, you know, trucks, gas, parking. It's really, you know, and we use a Second Chance Employer Uplift Northwest, the former Millionaires Club, and we're really proud of that relationship with Gina Hall and her organization, putting drug addicts that were formerly living in tents and parks back to either volunteering with us or working through the Second Chance Employer. So we feel really good about what we're doing. Of course, nothing to hide ever. I mean, I think you're asking the right questions of everybody. In the gist of the story, it would be more in line to say, how about everybody get a safety audit as to how we're handling hypodermic needles and fentanyl paraphernalia to stay on point with the story here versus
0: yes.
1: All of a sudden, you know, who is We Heart Seattle? Like as if I'm some kind of grifter who's sacrificed everything to do this work. I mean, everything, Ursula.
0: No, I hear you. And I wanted to make sure that you had this opportunity. And I know that you are doing a lot of great work. And I will also say that I have become very, I'll say, skeptical about a lot of, because of what we found with King County Regional Homelessness Authority, for example, and the things that we have documented there in terms. So I look with a skeptical eye about all the people are working in this space. I don't want to take away from the great work that you have done.
1: Yeah, I mean, it's fair to be skeptical for sure. And, you know, to touch on why I would use this opportunity to raise money, I'm a nonprofit. This is the best gala I've ever had. People are outraged. And so, yeah, we've raised some money. If you're listening, go to WeHeartSeattle.org and help us pay for gloves and pinchers and case management to help drug addicts get off the street. I mean, I don't need an auctioneer. This was like, it's called Never Waste a Crisis. And I'm not lining my own pockets. I'm helping people get off the street. So thank you for letting me come on and clarify that.
2: Well, yeah, I happen to be an auctioneer. And, you know, it's interesting that you bring that up because in your message to me, you said you help raise money for nonprofits and then ask for them to all be audited. Bold. Just to clarify, I went through to see what I said. And what I said was, is it doesn't matter if you're small or big out here. If, and by the way, my context was, if you are receiving any type of county or city dollars, you should be open to be audited. That's what I said. Now, I'm going to say this back to you. You said that was bold for me to say that. Tell me why it's bold for me to say that a nonprofit should have no problem with transparency or being audited.
1: Well, and that was a private conversation to you, and that's fine that we're talking about it. I think it's

0: think it's like, you know, hey, I'm going to be your auctioneer and I'm on public radio saying, you know, you should, I mean, look, I agree with you that everybody needs to be accountable and audited. I just thought coming from somebody who, you know, makes a living in part to raise as much possible money as you can for an exec, for organizations which make hundreds of thousands of dollars right. as a CEO, right. you know, like, no. let's audit them as well. No. You know, it just, well,
1: no, I just want to make sure. No, I want to make sure. I do, and I'm very transparent. I'm an auctioneer, been doing this for 13 years. And at the same time, yeah. I'm going to say this. I would say this to any organization. Any organization should be transparent about what they do as an organization. I don't think anything is bold or hypocritical by that. Do you think that's hypocritical of me?
0: Not whatsoever. I'm glad it got your attention.
1: All right, appreciate it.
0: You know, I want to have the conversation okay. with you. Like,
1: no doubt.
0: Like being a nonprofit founder is really, really hard work. And while we all want to be held accountable, it's also especially, it is also very stressful. Keep in mind, it's very stressful for people who are trying to do hard work, God's work out there in the trenches, helping with the most difficult personalities and like this constant, rightfully so, I'm going to get audited. It actually scares. I'm scared that volunteers won't come and pick up trash anymore. I'm scared that my case managers feel like they have to answer questions to a Washington state auditor who just got out of prison recently, you know, but they're working again and they were getting phone calls. Like, it's a very difficult space and everybody just needs to be, you know, like, I guess, trust and verify, right? Or, yeah. you know, give us a chance to, of course, I mean, all of our information is public record anyway. So,
2: and thank you for sharing.
0: But, yeah, no disrespect, yeah. dude.
2: Right. Thank you for sharing that, Andrea Suarez, We Heart Seattle. Appreciate you coming on the show. Thank you.
1: Continue the hard work.
0: Yeah, right on, you guys. Thank all you right. for having me on.
1: Gene Ursula.
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12: I'm Tom Brock. Authorities are ordering evacuations for a new fire called the Goat Fire in the Cleellum Valley of the Cascades. The fire is burning in the northern part of the valley. Officials say there's a significant risk to people in the area. They issued a level 3 go now evacuation advisory for residents and communities accessed by Salmon Lassac Road and north of Forest Service Road 4308, also known as French Cabin Creek Road. Another wildfire in central Washington also forcing evacuations. It broke out yesterday, called the Coal Wash Fire, near the Yakima County town of Mapton. The fire started just after 7:30 a.m. It has already grown to 8,000 acres. The cause of that fire is not known. a big league debut Saturday night for Mariners' number one prospect, pitcher Cade Anderson. He was called up from Double-A Arkansas Thursday and got his first big lead strikeout in the first inning.
13: Swing and a missed strike three, and he does. And he did it with a changeup. Cade Anderson, welcome to the big leagues. A 1-2-3 go the Cubs in the first, and his first major league strikeout. He fans Alex Bregman on a 2-2 changeup.
12: Pitching through an impressive 5 2/3 innings, the newest Mariner gave up back-to-back home runs, and that ended his night. And he would have taken a loss, but in the ninth inning, Randy Arozarena smacked a walk-off two-run homer to beat the Cubs 5-4. Your Cairo News Radio forecast, considerable cloudiness but decreasing later in the day. Highs near 73 degrees, Monday partly sunny and highs in the upper 70s. I'm Tom Brock, Cairo News Radio.
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14: Welcome back to the G and Ursula Show. Right now, let's talk about how much we do is really aimed at making others feel comfortable with us or making other people feel happy. Because there is a column in The Guardian, and a 50-year-old woman admits that she is still struggling at her age with the need to be liked. And she says yes when she really wants to say no. She agrees with people when she really doesn't agree, smiles when she's angry, even softens herself and tries to make herself likable so other people won't feel uncomfortable. Mm-hmm. And then eventually she says she realizes there is a difference between being kind and just being a people pleaser.
15: Yeah. So, you know, I couldn't wait to talk about this because downstairs this morning, I was really, really, I sat back and was really thinking about this topic. And I think at 50 right now, one of two things. One, I think at 50, not only do I think I'm kinder than I was when I was 40, I try my best to make an effort to be even like out of my way, try to be kind in the world. And then the second thing is this is about, well, being kind is one thing, but are you trying to make people happy, people pleaser? And I would say, I think that it's more today than it ever was. So ultimately, I'm in this category, Ursula. I think I am still, it's not, and by the way, it's not necessarily being liked. I'm just trying to make sure, hey, I don't want any problems, any type of contention. We're good. If we had any contention with us in the past or whatever, hey, we're good. I'm trying to be better about those things. I'm not saying I'm perfect, but I do believe that I'm better than I was. And I do believe I kind of want to be liked more as well.
14: And how do you, I was going to say, do you feel like that has been a positive move for you? Because
15: yes.
14: I used to be too much of a people pleaser.
15: Yeah.
14: I used to try to avoid confrontation. And now at this juncture of my life, I want to elevate others around me, mm-hmm. and I'm really about uplifting others. But if I feel like they're doing me wrong, or if they're doing something wrong mm-hmm. to others, mm-hmm. I will have zero problem with actually saying something.
15: Yeah.
14: And I really will, even if it means some kind of confrontation, I always want to find a way to resolve it,
15: mm-hmm.
14: but it used to be to the point where I was way too much of a people pleaser. And it's like, wait a minute, that's not good for your health.
15: So about that, I say way less today because if we're being transparent, I think some people in corporate America have more freedom to say things than others. I just try my best to, and I think in the world as well, like, hey, you know what? In traffic, somebody cuts me off and does something. Okay, that was close. You know what I mean? And I just try to move on. So
14: you feel like you have more to lose right now.
15: What? You just nailed it so much. Like yesterday, somebody. You remember the other day when we were talking and we were talking about? I think last week we were talking about voting for president, Mm-hmm. And I made the comment. I said, I'm not voting for Kamala. And I'm not voting for, I said, man, I'm voting for a white man, 2028, because we can't take a chance. Remember that?
14: Yes,
15: and
14: I do.
15: Well, they cut it and they put it on social media.
14: Oh, boy.
15: And so I had a couple folks, they were black, they got on there and called me the C-O-O-N word, right?
14: Oh, boy.
15: They called me that. The old G would have, like I looked at the dude's profile, I would have verbally destroyed him.
14: Mm-hmm.
15: I let it go.
14: Yeah.
15: Like, I'm trying to be better about
14: that. Does
15: that
14: give you more peace?
15: Because not in the moment.
14: Yes. Mm-hmm.
15: But not in the moment. It does not. Oh, it's so hard. But today, the fact that I'm telling you this story and the fact that I did not respond, it does give me more peace. Like, there's a few grifters out there that I haven't responded to yet. It has given me peace to not respond. Not in the moment, mm-hmm. but today, to know that, you know what? I took the high road. Mm-hmm. Yeah. Gives me more peace. And then you get to sit back and say, no fun when the rabbit got the gun.
14: Well, as we're talking about people pleasing.
15: Yeah.
14: So the other day when I was telling y'all about the people I met, the so-called celebs, and I do the air quotes because most people don't know who they are, but I mentioned someone named Daniel Rene, who's quite controversial, actually.
15: Is he?
14: And truth be known, I had actually blocked him on my social media because I thought, man, this guy's too much drama.
15: Oh, wow.
14: But when he encountered him, I was like, wow, he's really nice in person.
15: Uh-huh.
14: And Chef was asking, what does it mean when someone's nice? And I guess because I'd seen him so often being so controversial on social media and just being so full of himself, I felt like he was kind. He stopped to say, you know, hello, and he was very personable, stopped to invite me to this event. And so to me, it was like, wow, he was being nice. What does it mean, though, to be nice? And is there such a thing as too nice?
15: I think that the people or the person that you don't like on social media, and there's someone that you've never met them before in person, but you can't stand them. I think that social media sometimes makes us all worse than we really are. I think in real life, we are a little bit more decent than we are on social media. Can you agree with that one?
14: Overall, yes. On social media, I'm almost too much myself. The times I look at myself on social media and the faces I'm making and the, oh my gosh, the, you know what I'm saying? Yeah. It's like, I think but I do absolutely, when you have that much of a following, I think there is a tendency to do what gets you the more clicks.
15: Mm-hmm.
14: But yeah, he genuinely came across as very nice.
15: I even think some of these grifters out here, right? I think they're a little different in real life than they are on social media, right? Like, you know what I mean? Like, this is me. Like, I'm thinking, like, there's no way in real life you could be that hateful. Well, that's possible. It's Gene Urshela.

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19: There's one massive hurdle that new grads often face in finding their first job. Experience. An overwhelming number of jobs require multiple years of relevant experience, even for starting level positions. However, is experience relied upon too much? We're telling you this story because MTV, who just turned 45 years old, Tom Freston, one of MTV's co-founders, recently gave an interview to Inc.com and said the secret to the network's success was lack of experience. Tom Freston tells Inc. that industry veterans knew how television was supposed to work, and they actually had a rule that TV experience wasn't needed. MTV hired outsiders who were able to invent something completely new. The company followed two other principles: put the audience ahead of advertisers and business partners, and fiercely protect a workplace culture where people can take on risk. Ursula, your thought on this one?
20: How refreshing. So I remember the inception of MTV, and I remember spending a lot of hours watching MTV, and I can't help but think of, when I think of MTV, I think of Michael Jackson.
19: Mm-hmm.
20: Those are just the first thoughts, and to hear the number, did you say 45, turning 45?
19: 45, yep.
20: It's just, but what I love about these ideas in terms of unleashing people's creativity, he didn't want polished TV people. He wanted people that all of us could relate to, mm-hmm. that be raw, be unencumbered by all these rules, and just be free to be creative in yourself.
19: Mm-hmm.
20: And I think that's a beautiful thing. And I think that's what so much of the success was. It was something that was so different for us.
19: Yeah. I love that, and this is the reason why I've said for a long time, I just despise the words when it, well, that's just how we've always done it. Those words right there reminds me of when our parents used to say, because I said so. Mm-hmm. It's just one of those. But this MTV story, I never knew this about MTV, it makes sense why they were the leader for so many years. And it reminds me of when I used to train people in door-to-door sales. The one thing that we didn't like when we're doing, when I would get ready to train someone, I wanted you to have no sales experience. Because what would happen is we would get someone like, oh yeah, I sold cars, or I sold this, I sold that. So whatever bad habits that you had in that industry would prevent you from reaching your potential in this industry of sales.
20: You have to unlearn it.
19: So you're wondering why this other person who has no sales experience is come in and running laps around you because you're still on those bad habits. Mm-hmm. It's kind of like all of you golfers out there. You guys love golf? Well, one of the things that I hear, and this is why I won't just go out there on a golf course myself, is because I want to go get lessons. The worst thing I want to do is be Charles Barkley and get out there and golf and then have this awful golf swing and I have these bad habits, because bad habits, you can't unlearn those. So
20: yes.
19: MTV,
20: well, it's just harder to
19: MTV
20: overcome.
19: Was genius for this.
20: Okay, do you remember the names? So when I think of MTV, it's been so long. Like, when did they... I know MTV still exists, but the whole music video thing, like, when did that stop being something that was popular?
19: I think, well, I don't know why it got unpopular, because one thing that's popular is watching music videos on YouTube.
20: Exactly. I think it's just like so many other things. There are other options now.
19: Right.
20: And so it just got oversaturated. Yeah. But I loved it. I remember, I mean, I'm just thinking back to my college days. Mm-hmm. And I would go to parties where they would have MTV on. It was like a cultural moment when you saw a brand new video of something. It was like something that we all talked about.
19: I make everybody, you know, you guys are hearing that MTV is 45. And so some of you guys might say, ooh.
20: Yes, wow. Me.
19: You ready for this?
20: Passage of time. That's just killing me.
19: You guys ready for this?
20: What's that?
19: Here we go. Kurt Lauder. Is 81 years old. On MTV, he's a host on there. Kurt Loder is 81 years old. If you guys know who that is, if you just look him up.
20: I'm going to have to look him up.
19: He'll
20: because Martha was my host of choice.
19: 81.
20: Wow.
19: Sheesh. Yeah. MTV was it. That was the place, especially in the 90s. Yo MTV Raps was like a constant that I watched all the time. Gene Ursula.

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14: ABC News, I'm Mike Dubusky. Tens of thousands of people are under evacuation orders right now in Nevada, where the Hawk Fire is growing outside Reno. 13,000 acres have burned so far, and now we're learning this from Incident Commander Sean Ackerson.
15: We can confirm that the fire was human-caused. However, that is still undergoing active investigation and don't have further details to provide you at this time.
14: The state's governor has also called in the National Guard to assist with evacuation efforts. Tensions are ratcheting up between the U.S. and Canada after trade talks collapsed this weekend. Yesterday, $20 billion worth of Canadian goods were hit with new 50% tariffs. Canada's Prime Minister Mark Carney says his country will issue retaliatory tariffs next month. Moments ago, Kyle Kirkwood won the Freedom 250 Grand Prix in Washington, D.C. The first of its kind IndyCar race wove through the nation's capital this afternoon, marking the country's 250th anniversary. This is ABC News. Tomorrow, the trial of Lindsey Clancy resumes, with the prosecution calling three more witnesses for a brief rebuttal in the case of that Massachusetts mother who admits to killing her children in 2023. ABC News legal contributor Bernarda Villalona says the defense rested on Friday, having made the argument Clancy was suffering from postpartum psychosis. As for the prosecution,
16: in terms of the pros and cons, the prosecution has timing on their side, because when her husband had left the house to go to the CVS and to pick up the food, there was about 54 minutes where Lindsey was inside of that home.
14: Closing arguments are expected towards the middle of the week. Two Phoenix police officers have been arrested and fired following an investigation into a violent traffic stop earlier this month. Authorities say officers Luis Vasquez Jr. and Antonio Felix assaulted a man and woman during the stop, also using a taser on them. There's no indication the officers knew the victims. Mike Dubusky, ABC News.
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17: I'm Tom Brock. Police in Cedro Woolley captured an Oregon murder suspect after he called 911 from a pizza restaurant this week. This happened Wednesday at Cascade Pizza after the man walked in with a shotgun and ordered some food. Police believed he had stabbed to death a woman in Eugene earlier in the day. Officials say he borrowed a phone, called 911, and then threatened himself and others. Trent Gardner and his mother both live nearby. He told Cairo 7 TV they were asked to evacuate.
18: Just knew that it was a developing situation that was worth staying away from.
17: Police arrested the man after he jumped a fence and left the restaurant's beer garden. A heads up for drivers, a lot of highway closures this weekend. Southbound 405 between Coal Creek and Sunset in Renton shut down. Also, the northbound lanes of the First Avenue South Bridge and the lower level of the Spokane Street Bridge both closed. And the Montlake exit from 520 also shut down. A big night for the newest Mariner Saturday night at T-Mobile. The team's number one prospect, pitcher Cade Anderson, called up from AA Arkansas. He got his first out on his first pitch.
19: A pop-up. Right there is shortstop Leo Rivas behind the bag. He is there waiting for it to come down. It does. He makes the catch. One pitch, and the kid has an earned run average. Right now it's zero. One pitch, one out. Recorded by Cade Anderson as he faces one of the
17: He would have taken a loss in his debut, but the M's were down a run with two outs in the bottom of the ninth. Randy Arozarena smacked a walk-off two-run homer to beat the Chicago Cubs 5-4. 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Lots of clouds, but decreasing later in the day. Highs near 73 degrees. Monday, partly sunny. Highs in the upper 70s.
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0: welcome back to the show. We are very happy to have on right now. This is, this is quickly becoming not just a local giant story locally here, but this is a national story. Matt Calkins, who used to be with the Seattle Times, right? He had a great sports piece there. No longer with the Seattle Times, and Matt joins us right now on the show. Matt, thank you so much for making the time for us.
1: Oh, no problem. Thanks for having me on, guys.
0: Matt, you posted this. I'm going to read just a little bit of your post. This has gotten, just hundreds and hundreds of thousands of views, and I cannot even imagine the level of attention you're getting right now, which is kind of crazy.
1: Been wild.
0: But you said after 11 years as a sports columnist at the Seattle Times, I have decided to resign. It was entirely my choice, and it was not an easy one. The impetus was the Times declining to run a column I wrote from the perspective of two female student athletes who were opposed to competing against biological males. It was one of several pieces of mine that had been spiked, and I no longer felt like I could properly do my job as a columnist. I lay out the situation in greater detail in the link below. But I want to say that I enjoyed my time with the paper, find the talent there to be immense, and have no animosity towards anyone who works there. It was just time for a change. What happened? Give us a little bit of what happened.
1: About 3 weeks ago, maybe 2.5 weeks ago, there was a rally outside of Climate Pledge Arena in support of Sophie Cunningham, the Indiana Fever guard, who had taken a stance supporting, keeping biological males out of women's sports. And, a few dozen people showed up. So I interviewed one of the girls who was holding a sign saying, "Thank you, Sophie, for speaking up for girls." And I interviewed her, and I wasn't sure if I was going to do something or not, but then she got cussed out by the Storm co-owner during the game. And
0: oh, we remember.
1: That became kind of a national story.
0: Yeah.
1: And that's when I felt like I had to weigh in. But I also wanted to get another girl's voice in there. So I called, Frances Stott, who, is a student athlete, out in Tumwater, who refused to play a game against a biological boy and had to share a locker with this person. And, just saying, I'm not anti-trans, this is not an anti-trans movement. I just don't feel comfortable. And I think girls should have their own sports. And basically the whole point of my column was, if you read between the lines, you can see where my stance was, but I was basically just saying, this is not an anti-trans movement if you agree with, just because you agree with Sophie Cunningham. Like, let's stop hurling those labels around. This is a delicate subject. Can we please have a conversation on it that's polite and civil? And that's what I sent to my editors. And on Friday morning, I sent the column, and they said, "Well, we're looking at this, but it won't be ready for Sunday's paper." Then I was like, okay. Then on Monday, they said, "Well, we're still looking at this. But you should still write some other stuff in the meantime." Then on Wednesday, I was told they were going to take it to the top two editors. So this is like becoming an event at this point.
0: Is this a normal course of action when you submit a story? Is this kind of a normal way it works, or does this feel different?
1: No. Well, for most stories, no. I mean, they'll just say, "That sounds good to me," and then I'll write it, and 20 minutes later, it'll be up. A few edits might have been made.
0: Yeah.
1: But no, this is not a normal course of action at all. And then on Thursday, my boss said, "Well, you didn't tell us what you were writing beforehand. So we're going to spike this." And it's not like I was hiding anything from them. I was just doing an interview, and I wrote a column and said, "Hey, do you think this might work? You don't have to run this now, but do you think this might work?" Which is pretty normal in journalism. You just kind of, you write something and you're not sure if it's going to work or not. You submit it to an editor, and they kind of go through the vetting process and see if it would. To me, it was just clear from the start that they were never going to run it, and they just kind of came up with an excuse. And given some of the history I've had at the Seattle Times with other columns that have been spiked, this didn't surprise me. I was basically ready for it, and I knew that if it happened, I couldn't work there anymore. Not because of, personal animosity towards anybody. I just didn't feel like I could do my job anymore. And, journalism's supposed to be about free speech, and I just didn't quite feel like I had it there.
2: Matt, now you said you didn't clear the article with them prior. Is that something they ask for every time, for you to clear your concepts with them?
1: No.
2: I didn't think that was the case from what you already said. And the other articles that they spiked, which is them deciding not to run your articles, both of those were, I believe, where politics and sports kind of coexist, right? One was about the pay for women's soccer, if I'm not mistaken. The other about law enforcement and sports interaction with the law enforcement community. Are those both correct?
1: Yeah, one was basic. There was a huge equal pay lawsuit with the women's soccer team about 7 years ago. And they're basically saying that, hey, we're we're being shortchanged because we're women. And I just looked into that story and I'm like, this doesn't quite seem right. They just asked for a different contract than the men. They asked for more money up front. And with the law enforcement, it was more, I was talking, this was right during the, you know, all the George Floyd, this is right after George Floyd's death. And there was a black basketball coach who coaches at Rainier Beach, Mike Bethea, who was basically imploring people right after George Floyd's death, imploring the public not to stereotype cops. And I felt like he was a dissenting voice, and I felt like he was right, because I think we saw what happened once cops were stereotyped and, and maligned. And
0: we've not seen the repercussions of that. That's a huge 5 years now down the road, 6 years now down the road. That's a huge conversation here locally. We don't have enough cops. And then you see the Bite of Seattle stuff and all of that stuff. I mean, there's repercussions to all this. So you're covering that in like the way that this mixes with sports, but that wasn't something that Seattle Times wanted to explore.
2: Well, on numerous occasions, the Seattle Times, it sounds like Seattle Times sports department doesn't want to get into the arena where sports and politics mix. And that seems to be more common every single day.
1: That's half true. That's half true. They are okay with they're okay with exploring where sports and politics mix, as long as it's coming from a certain viewpoint. If it's coming from what can be considered a conservative viewpoint or a central viewpoint, I don't really give myself a political label. I don't talk about my politics much. But no, it's clearly something that wasn't towing the left wing line, and that's where the problem starts.
0: Do you, Matt, when you were kind of making this, you said that when you sent the article in, you had some idea that it's possible that they weren't going to run it. And if that happens, as eventually happened, you had to resign and you had to say, hey, I'm about freedom of speech. And I'm about, you had a great thing in your Substack, which people should check out, where you basically says a journalist's job is to try to have these types of discussions so that we don't end up in a society where people aren't allowed to say things and aren't allowed to flesh out ideas. That just was no longer the case at the Seattle Times.
1: Yeah, I mean, I basically said I think a columnist's job is to weigh in on the most hot button issues, and I feel like we're shortchanging the readers if we don't. You know, I've told people before that I judge columnists on two things: what they write and what they don't write. And I think a lot of people are shying away from some of these issues, and I don't think it's fair to the readers who subscribe and look to columnists for that. So that was part of the reason that I felt like I had to leave. I didn't feel like I could properly do my job. I didn't storm out. There was no, cussing back and forth. Everything was cordial the way we left, but it was just time.
0: Can you talk a little bit about what it feels like now? You're on the other side of it. I imagine there was a lot of, what was that like few minutes like before, or hours or whatever, however long it took, when you were thinking about sending that email or that text or that call when you finally resigned? You're now on the other side of it. What has this been like?
1: Well, yeah, that's a great question, because I would say after resigning, there was like a 10-minute period of euphoria where I felt like I had a burden lift off my shoulder, because this is something I've been thinking about for a while. I just don't feel like I was quite a fit for the Times. And then pure panic set in. The stark reality set in, where I'm like, okay, I'm about to be unemployed. I don't know what's next. And if you talk about this morning, I really had no idea how people were going to react to this. I don't know if people were going to be indifferent. I don't know if it's going to become like a big national story where everybody was poo-pooing me. But it's actually been, the best possible scenario, which is, aside from, a few trolls, it's been overwhelmingly positive from people on both sides of the political spectrum, which has been great. Who just basically said, hey, we commend you for stepping up and doing this, or speaking up and doing this. And, it's been great. Like I feel completely justified in what I do. Whereas I would say for the past week and a half, I was really going back and forth. Like, did I make the right decision? Cause it's hard. I felt like my world was crumbling.
2: Matt, you also included the article that you wrote about that interaction at the Storm game that the Times decided not to publish. And I got to tell you, as a father of a trans young man, but also someone who shares your point of view and Sophie Cunningham's point of view about the fairness of biological women competing against biological women in sports, it was a very well-written piece. And you spoke to, being anti, biological men and women sports isn't an anti-trans position. That's
0: what she said.
2: That's what the young girl said Sophie said, and the young girl at the Storm game also said. But that's a very difficult and kind of a smoky area, because so many people who are anti-trans are getting behind Sophie Cunningham's statement. And I really feel that. I mean, you know, this is about saying what we feel, right? I think a lot of guys who have no interest whatsoever about the WNBA are all over this story and all over supporting Sophie Cunningham. I'm with you. I fully believe you when you say you're not anti-trans. I believe the young girl that was at the game. But I think this story itself and this cross-section of sports and politics gives fuel to a lot of people who are.
1: You think it fuels a lot of people that aren't anti-trans or are anti-trans?
2: That are anti-trans. Yeah. I don't think enough people who aren't anti-trans are having this point of view.

0: supportive of someone who feels trapped in the wrong body or is confused, which is happening more and more these days. And you can also say, hey, there's a reason that we separate biological males and biological females, just for physical reasons. And sports is about fairness, I think, and, you know, fair competition above anything. And, yeah, so both of those things can be true, and it doesn't make you a bad person, just to recognize the league itself, the difference.
1: The league itself has a W before the NBA for a reason.
2: Right. I'm with you, right. but we said it when that story broke too. They pride themselves on, no pun intended, on being such an inclusive community.
1: Yeah, I know you said that at the time,
2: to stub their toe like they did at that game, but not just the owner who spoke up like a moron. Well, fan base is right. The same.
1: As long as we're sharing honest opinions, yeah. My honest opinion is just like the Times. They're very open to one specific point of view. Somebody else's point of view, little girls end up getting spat upon and cussed out by a grown person who owns a professional sports team.
2: I'm agreeing with you there.
1: Is it the most friendly place in the world, the most accepting? Absolutely not.
2: That's the same thing I was trying to say.
1: Matt, let me wrap up here with something you said. I think this is so nice. People should check out your Substack. You said, in thinking about this decision, I kept going back to Albus Dumbledore line. We must all face the choice between what is right and what is easy. And then you talk about your plan now. You say the plan for now is to keep riding in this space. Maybe this will spawn a new career, or maybe I'll be in a dental assistant in 2 years.
2: Hey, don't knock dental hygienist, buddy.
1: I genuinely don't know. But you say this.
0: My other big concern was that the dental assistant community was going to come down.
2: They're going to count on it, buddy.
0: Dental assistant phobe.
1: But you say the best things in life are free speech being at the top of that list.
0: Yeah. And that's how I feel. So, this was not an easy decision for me. I had a very sweet gig, you know, three columns a week, pretty decent pay. I went to a Super Bowl, you know, 6 months ago. I go into Final Fours, all this stuff. It was a hard thing to give up, but there was just something kind of eating at me every day where I didn't feel like I could speak my mind. And I just don't think that's what journalism is about.
1: You know what, Matt, you're a free man now. I predict big things for your future. I think we're going to be hearing from you about sports for a long time to come. So congratulations. I think this is really great.
2: Best of luck, brother. Well done.
0: All right, guys. Well, great meeting you guys, and I really appreciate you guys having me on.
1: All right. Thanks, Matt. We appreciate it, too. Check him out, Matt Calkins. Look for him on his Substack. You can check him out and find him on social media.
2: Go read his column, people. It's a really welcome column, and I appreciate him coming on with us today, too.
1: Yeah, good dude.
2: This story to me is not about the piece that he wrote at all. This story is about the Seattle Times refusing to acknowledge that there are points of view that the city deserves to hear about and that aren't being shared by their newspaper. I mean, because this is the third time they've spiked one of his stories because it didn't fall into their editorial slant, their public publishing point of view.
1: It's interesting to me too. And I'm not God. I don't have the numbers on this, but the reaction to Matt has been so positive. You look all online, you look all the different places, across the board, it seems like there are more people who are willing to have a conversation that Seattle Times was too afraid to have and who are willing to say, hey, you know what? We do live in a world that can get complicated sometimes, and it's okay to want to support women in sports and also not be anti anything. You can be both of those things, which is the point of Matt's article.
2: Yep.
1: And Seattle Times doesn't want to talk about that. Seattle Times is trying to create this illusion that there is this consensus on that topic that I would say they are in the vast minority on. Everybody else, the vast majority of us, recognize there are just some things that are true in life that Seattle Times, for whatever reason, has gotten to a point where they feel like if we approach this topic with our readership or who they believe their readership is, that they're going to lose business.
2: Well, they don't have any faith in their readership. The Seattle Times seems to have such little faith in their own audience, their own customers, they can't have a conversation with an opposing point of view.
1: Yeah, well, it may not even be the opposing point of view. It might be the majority view of common sense that Seattle Times would rather not talk about.
2: Yeah.
1: But what Matt has done, and why I think he has a very bright future, he's shown that he has the courage of his convictions.
2: Absolutely.
1: This is a guy who has character, and even though it's the hard thing to do, he didn't know.

0: Oh, this was going to be the response. What he knew for a fact was he couldn't continue working at a place that was trying to stifle his voice and shut him up. And we live in a world where we want to celebrate the free speech. That's a great thing about America. He says it there at the end of his piece. Top of that list is free speech for him.
1: Yeah.
0: And he felt like he wasn't getting that at the local biggest newspaper.
1: His employer for 11 years.
0: Which as you watch the story develop, this is a tremendously dark mark against the Seattle Times. And if I were them, I'm not them, but if I were them internally, I'd be having some very serious discussions right now about what kind of paper they want to be going forward. I imagine they'll probably circle the wagons on this.
1: Do you think they can afford to just not address it at all?
0: Of course.
1: You think, really?
0: Yeah.
1: Wow.
0: Look at where they're at. Look at where they're at now. Look at how many of his stories that they've spiked that they were just uncomfortable talking about because they had a certain perspective. That's the flag that they've planted.
1: Wow. You're probably right, but man, just what an insult to your readership. What a missed opportunity.
0: Well, that's how you become irrelevant. That's how you become irrelevant, and that's, if that's the path they've chosen, you have chosen poorly.
1: Amen.
0: All right, we got a lot more coming up. When we come back, we're going to talk to Andrew Suarez from We Heart Seattle, who's being investigated by Washington for picking up dirty needles and drug foils. She's going to join us live next.
1: I hope she can explain this to me because I don't get this.
0: Me too. I don't understand this.
1: All right, great.
0: She'll be live with us in just a couple minutes. Stick around.
2: This is Ricky Rubio, point guard for the Phoenix Suns.
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6: I'm Tom Brock. Police in Cedro Woolley captured an Oregon murder suspect after he called 911 from a pizza restaurant this week. This happened Wednesday at Cascade Pizza after the man walked in with a shotgun and ordered some food. Police believed he had stabbed to death a woman in Eugene earlier in the day. Officials say he borrowed a phone, called 911, and then threatened himself and others. Trent Gardner and his mother both live nearby. He told Cairo 7 TV they were asked to evacuate.
7: Just knew that it was a developing situation that was worth staying away from.
6: Police arrested the man after he jumped a fence and left the restaurant's beer garden. Heads up for drivers, a lot of highway closures this weekend. Southbound 405 between Coal Creek and Sunset in Renton shut down. Also, the northbound lanes of the First Avenue South Bridge and the lower level of the Spokane Street Bridge both closed. And the Montlake exit from 520 also shut down. A big night for the newest Mariner Saturday night at T-Mobile. The team's number one prospect, pitcher Cade Anderson, called up from Double-A Arkansas. He got his first out on his first pitch.
8: A pop-up. Right there is shortstop Leo Rivas behind the bag. He is there waiting for it to come down. It does. He makes the catch. One pitch, and the kid has an earned run average. Right now it's zero. One pitch, one out. Recorded by Cade Anderson as he faces one.
6: He would have taken a loss in his debut, but the M's were down a run with two outs in the bottom of the ninth. Randy Arozarena smacked a walk-off two-run homer to beat the Chicago Cubs 5-4. 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Lots of clouds, but decreasing later in the day. Highs near 73 degrees. Monday, partly sunny. Highs in the upper 70s.
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9: Welcome back to the Jake and Spike Show. I'm Spike O'Neill, Jake Squire. I took the day today to spend time with his family. We'll be back tomorrow for you. Laura Scott and I are doing the show today. Laura's a single lady, right? You're a single lady. You didn't get married last weekend, did you?
10: I did not.
9: I didn't ask what you did this weekend. You didn't get married.
10: How amazing would that have been?
9: Right?
10: What'd I would not do? I would not be here. You wouldn't see me for a month.
9: Well, let me ask you this, and I hope you don't mind me prying.
10: Sure.
9: If and when you decide that, you know, marriage is the thing for you, you meet that certain someone, will you be a traditional, take your husband's name? If indeed it's I don't mean don't pry or assume anything. Are you from a traditional family where the husband's name becomes the name of the married couple.
10: My mom took my dad's name, but then they got divorced, so she went back to her maiden name.
9: Did she revert to her maiden name?
10: Okay. And I had an opportunity when they got divorced to go with her last name or my dad's. I really? Could choose. Yeah.
9: How old were you at the time, if you don't mind?
10: Well, 12, 13.
9: Okay, wow.
10: Yeah.
9: So you had, you know what you're talking about at that point.
10: Yeah, enough. Honestly, and this is still my answer for this, it just depends whose last name is cooler. That's really what it comes down to, and I wish I had a more sophisticated answer. No,
9: that's about as honest and authentic as you could possibly ask for.
10: If you can beat Scott as a last name, I'm intrigued. Let's talk about it.
9: Blinkenheim and Schnatter didn't really, yeah. Right?
10: Yeah, I just liked the sound of Laura Scott better than Laura Neal, and that's what it came down to.
9: You know, it's funny. I hadn't thought about this, and I didn't think about it when we got to the story. We tell you the story because today in the Wall Street Journal, there's a story of a couple who at their wedding reception, during the groom's toast, he announced that the wedding party would be taking part, both families side by side, would be taking part in a sort of Olympic competition of various games the newlywed couple had put together. And the winner of those two families in the Olympic Games at the wedding reception would be what the children of the couple's last names would be. It was the Flemings versus the Schifferleys. And the father of the groom was like, is he kidding? Is he serious? You're going to put our grandkids' namesake
10: on a three-legged sack race?
9: On a three-legged race, right? On a scavenger hunt for bar napkins? But the story is pretty interesting that couples face this dilemma these days. Only 80% of couples use the traditional method of taking the family's name, the husband's name, I should say. My daughter got married last year, took her new husband's name. You know, you mentioned the divorce, and I hadn't thought about this at all, but when my mom got remarried, my parents were divorced when I was pretty young, and my mom remarried, and we were asked at the time, and we were only about, I want to say 7 and 8, my brother and I, when my mom remarried, if we would like to take my new stepdad's name or keep our name O'Neill. His last name's Eichelberger.
10: Good luck spelling that.
9: Hey, that's why we picked only. I mean, it was, you know, to your point about it being, it was a cooler name. My brother and I both picked the O'Neill name because, yeah, my dad he was still around then. He passed away relatively soon after that. My biological father passed away. And we were raised by my stepdad, and he's always been my dad. He's a great guy, Eichelberger. But I was pretty close. I mean, I'm glad I was given a choice. I could have been an Eichelberger. I'd be Spike Eich today. It'd be terrible.
10: Hey, that kind of would have worked.
9: I don't know. I'm glad I'm an O'Neill. But it's funny because my brother, you know, you carry. There's this theory of thinking that you carry on the family name, and if you are a woman who's the last of your family name and you get married, I can see there'd be a tremendous desire to not just give up the family name, have the lineage die essentially with you because there was no sons in the family and it's the last of your family line. And that's why, you know, 80% of couples take the traditional husband's last name. Many couples hyphen those two names.
10: Yeah. How do you feel about the combining, like making a new name or hyphenating? 'Cause my thing is you can't hyphenate forever. Like at what point, just one generation later, you've got a quadruple hyphen.
9: Yeah. That right? Presents its own set of problems. It's funny that I guess tradition is, over time, it becomes less and less important. You know, nowadays, there are the legal possibility of same-sex couples. And they're not tied into this traditional. They get to decide if one of the two names they like better. They probably go with your theory, which name sounds cooler.
10: I had two friends get married this summer, actually both couples in May. It was like back-to-back weekends, which was very stressful for me. And neither of them have decided yet. Like they fully got married, but they, you know, they haven't had kids yet. They were like, well, we're just going to kick that can down the road. Like maybe, maybe not. They're not sure.
9: You don't,
10: so for now, they just have their same last names they did before.
9: I guess there's no legal requirement to make a decision.
10: No.
9: If you get married and your legal name is, I mean, we find out so many, we hear so many stories currently about the proposed SAVE Act that President Trump's administration is trying to push through Congress. And it's a voter ID Act. It's a Citizenship Verification Act. Its purported intent, I don't want to get into this rabbit hole. Its purported intent is to eliminate fraudulent illegal immigrant voting, which is pretty much a solution in search of a real problem because it factually doesn't exist beyond 0.007 of a 1 percentage point, but that's neither here nor there. But the issue there is that married women don't have matching birth certificates to their married name and have to then, you know, find documentation and go through a series of difficult tasks sometimes, oftentimes impossible tasks, inconvenient to say the least, time and cost consuming tasks of finding verification for the last name. And if you don't buy into the traditional take the husband's last name, that's not a problem. So it affects a lot of people differently. I guess I never thought about, you know, I was very lucky that Melissa, my lovely bride, decided to take our family's last name.
10: Was it a question at all?
9: No.
10: For you guys?
9: No.
10: Yeah. And now I feel like it's a question every time. And it's something that I sort of have found myself cautiously asking couples. Like, never, I would never assume these days that someone is going to take their husband's last name. Or we had a bachelorette party for my friend who got married in May, and I was like, you know, do I put like future Mrs., you know, whatever on all of the, I was making little temporary tattoos for us and, you know, like weekend itineraries. And I was like, I just don't know what the vibe is. I don't know if that'd be funny or
9: isn't it great,
10: not relevant.
9: Isn't it great though that people get to choose now?
10: I do think
9: it's completely up to the couple.
10: The
9: now.
10: Idea of doing a game at your wedding actually sounds really fun to me.
9: It does.
10: It's a good way to bond family members.
9: Unless you know, the Flemings really do not want their grandchildren to be named Schifferleys.
10: Well, what I liked
9: the most,
10: they're
9: fighting tooth and nail.
10: What they're fighting for is not necessarily the name, but the right to choose. So you could be a really good sport and despite winning, gift the name to the other side of the family. I feel like that would be the nice thing to do.
9: I've got our next door neighbors, dear friends, lovely couple. They traditionally, I hadn't really thought about it, but they kept their last names. The husband and wife kept their last names. The children are the last name of the father, but the mom had kept her last name. But they are known to the entire community as a hybrid of those two names. It was, I hope they don't mind, Phelps and Sanchez. They're the Fanchezes.
10: It kind of works.
9: Everybody knows Mr. Fanchez. It's great. It really does work. So, hey, folks, to each their own. Tradition's great if you want it. If not, blaze your own path. It's a brave new world and call yourself whatever you love, whatever you like.
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5: All right, welcome back to the show. Spike, you know, one of the favorite things of mine is data centers. I mean, a lot of people hate them, and I really, honestly, it's one of those things where the more I read about them, the more I like them. I really do.
9: Okay.
5: So I'm gonna present you with two stories. And my goal with this segment is to try to convince you, and I'm not going to get there. I understand that. But to try to nudge you closer and closer in the direction of saying, like, hey, you know what? Data centers aren't the boogeyman that they're being sold to us as. So let me, two stories, two different states. The first one, I'd like to send you all the way to Virginia. Data center developers are reportedly, according to this story, offering Virginia homeowners up to $4 million each, more than double their home's value, to make way for a massive data center campus. Now, Virginia, you may remember this when we talked about this recently. Virginia is like, do they call it Data Center Alley? Was that right? Isn't it Virginia has the most data centers of anywhere in the nation?
9: It does. And
5: it makes sense, like, yeah, proximity to government.
9: And the governor of Virginia, Spanberger, new governor of Virginia, is implementing really impressive restrictions and guidelines.
5: Yeah. All right. She'll kill it.
9: No.
5: She's the worst.
9: Okay.
5: She might. Go ahead.
9: And yet they're Data Center Alley.
5: Got elected, but yeah. Go ahead.
9: She's making sure that data centers have to pay for excessive use of power on the grid. The part of the taxation on these data centers is going to go to rate rebates to the citizens of Virginia.
5: All good things.
9: They have to make information about the impact data centers have on homes,
5: yes,
9: available to homeowners. These are all things that, you know, anybody who's a citizen and a homeowner, a rate payer, these are good benefits for them.
5: Yeah.
9: She's not against data centers. She wants to make sure that they're responsible neighbors.
5: That makes sense.
9: Yeah.
5: That makes sense. Yeah. I'm sure she'll find a way to bungle it. But let me take it to
9: an open mind, buddy. Ask me to open my mind about data centers. Go on.
5: West Virginia.
9: Okay.
5: In West Virginia. So West Virginia, obviously, that's coal country, right?
9: Oh, you bet it is.
5: Okay.
9: By the way, Black Lung is back.
5: Is it?
9: Oh, yeah. Black Lung is back.
5: In West Virginia?
9: In West Virginia, yeah.
5: I got the Black Lung, yeah. Pop.
9: Oh,
5: what's
9: yeah.
5: that from?
9: The Rocket Lung, movie, pop. Right? The Rocket movie? What's that?
5: Nope.
9: No? What?
5: I got the Black Lung, Pop.
9: The Zoolander?
5: Zoolander.
9: Yes! I knew it was either. What's the Rocket movie with Laura Dern?
5: Rocket movie.
9: Remember?
5: Oh, you're talking about October Sky.
9: October Sky, yeah. They had the Black Lung, too. They just didn't brag about it.
5: That was coal country, and that was that also West Virginia?
9: Oh, yeah, I bet.
5: Okay.
9: Oh, yeah, you bet.
5: Anyway, in West Virginia, what they're attempting to do in West Virginia is they're saying, like, hey, if you other parts of the nation, like Washington and like New York, places that are kind of like shunning data centers.
9: Federal Way, Washington.
5: You come our way, and we will be happy to have you. And what they're going to do to sell it to the public, they're talking about getting rid of the income tax in West Virginia. All the extra money coming in from data centers.
9: We're
5: going to get rid of the state income tax.
9: Wow.
5: Now imagine that. Let me ask you this question. From either one of these two things, like we talked about Quincy, Washington yesterday, how much money Quincy has benefited from.
9: You bet.
5: Massively.
9: Hospitals, libraries.
5: Somebody comes up to you and offers you twice the value of your house.
9: Mm-hmm.
5: Or they offer you $4 million. Would you take it for a data center?
9: They can keep the rugs and the towels in the closet at that number.
5: You can have the dishes.
9: You betcha.
5: Absolutely.
9: You can have the food in the fridge.
5: Wouldn't there be an amazing benefit, though, statewide to have no income tax? No sales tax in Washington.
9: Oh, absolutely.
5: If they said, wouldn't this be a massive win for Ferguson if he said, hey, you know what? West Virginia's got something right. We'll put it out on the east side where there's nothing and nobody. All the sales tax just gets wiped away in Washington State. Wouldn't that be amazing?
9: It would be amazing.
5: Why don't they do it? This seems like a no-brainer to me.
9: I just want them to be good. Again, back to the governor of Virginia's points about making sure that they're good neighbors.
5: Sure.
9: That people have information about what the impact of a data center. I mean, it's great. You know, they're buying up these homes for twice their value.
5: Yep.
9: For the footprint of the campus. How about the folks living next to the campus?
5: Sure.
9: That they don't want.
5: Yeah.
9: That are still in their home, their Virginia home, announced next to a 24/7 humming data center that bleeds into the grid or taps into the water supplies.
5: Every time sure I hear that hum, do you know what I'm hearing? I'm hearing no sales tax. I'm hearing no sales tax, and that's what I'm hearing.
9: You're winning me over.
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17: This is the Seahawks pregame show. I'm Michael Bumpus with the squad. We got Big Ray. We got Paul Moyer. B-Wall's doing some other stuff, but we got the guys that we need today. Fellas, how we doing?
18: We're good. I mean, how do you not be good to get paid to watch a game and talk about it?
17: Right?
18: I mean, life is good.
19: I know. So, I was sitting on the couch thinking to myself, like, I got to go do this game. I'm like, what a privilege.
18: You would have sat and watched anyways.
19: I know, right? I get to hang out with my guys, get a free lunch, and get paid to watch watch football.
17: We get to do this game.
18: Yes, we do.
17: We get to do it, man. And it's been fun so far, man. The preseason, fellas, this has been the most invested I've been in the NFL preseason in a long time. I don't know what it is. I'm watching all these other games, maybe because I've done more college football, so I'm more connected to the guys trying to make it. But it's been fun to kind of watch this preseason unfold.
18: Really? I don't like preseason. Really don't. I mean, I'm vested in the Seahawks for obvious reasons, and the Hard Knocks, which I finally watched last week, that's got me into it. And I'm so impressed with, you know, our head coach and, you know, all the things that he has. So, you know, I was thinking of one of the things, you guys. The one thing about watching Hard Knocks now, because you know the players and coaches, is it brings you back into that a little bit uncomfortableness in the locker room.
17: Yeah.
18: Because in the locker room, I don't even know if all alpha, you know, type A guys is the right term. It's just that everybody's pretty strong in how they got there, right? Mm-hmm. And so you're trying to fit in. Yeah. You're trying to go, did I ask the right question? Was that a good question? You know, you got all different people from all over the country who are the best of the best, and you just, mm-hmm. you kind of want to fit in. And you can see that with personalities. I even saw a little bit with Richard Sherman when he was talking to Mike McDonald.
17: Right.
18: He's trying to fit in. You know, he had his arm. He was trying to get the conversation going. There's one guy that is so comfortable in his own skin, and he don't play that. It's Mike McDonald.
17: Yeah,
18: he does. I mean, he's so comfortable in that setting. He's not saying, he's not throwing out words just to throw them.
17: Mm-hmm.
18: Anyways, for whatever that's worth, it did bring me back into the days where I'm like, you know, I'm around Kenny Easley and Jacob Green and all these guys. I'm like, God, I hope they think I'm smart. I hope they think I'm good. I hope I don't sound stupid. And I don't know, it just brought me back to those old days.
19: Yeah, I like the way it kind of peels the onion back a little bit, you know, so that, you know, there's a lot of opinions about what it is from people that haven't experienced it. Mm-hmm. And so for you to be able to see that it's not quite what you think it is. You can be on the outside thinking, like, this must be what it's like, or this is how you do it, or this is what gets says, or whatever. But it's not always that way. And then I do like the insights to Coach McDonald, because he's very thoughtful in what he does, and he's very intentional. And I was having this talk with someone before, and they said, oh, man, maybe the teams just get lucky sometimes. I'm like, well, luck has a part of it, but you create your own luck by being intentional. And Coach McDonald is super intentional about every single thing that he does.
17: Yep. Yeah, I mean, he's controlling the show, man. And it's been fun. I think that first week, you know, I do the show Monday through Friday, and people are texting in. And the outrageous things I hear, someone told me, these guys are nervous because the cameras are watching them. That's why they didn't win the game. I go, first off, if you're looking for these guys to win games in preseason, you're watching it completely the wrong way. And no, none of these dudes are nervous because the cameras are there, right? You get to this level, you've had cameras around you your whole life, especially these guys. They're young, right?
18: Mm-hmm.
17: Phones and cameras have been around the whole time. But I really liked seeing the offense early, Big Ray, put together a drive and a half to where you kind of see what Brian Fleury is trying to do.
19: Yeah, I think so. And then also, like, get to see, you know, what some of the some of the guys, how they've progressed a little bit too, you know, in the whole thing. And to me, like, I was thinking about even these joint practices, even though you've seen a couple fights here and there, they just have a different meaning than they had probably. I don't know if Paul did them, but I did a couple of them. And back then it was just like, there's just someone over there that's opposite us. Let's go beat them up. Like, it was like a fight thing. But now it seems like at least the Seahawks, when they do it, it's very intentional in how they go about it, what they're trying to get accomplished, how they're trying to manage the tempers and all that kind of stuff. And so now you want to see, like, if they can kind of come out for this game and put together a drive that looks like what we thought we would see, right, you know, at this point in the preseason with the offense.
18: Yeah, I think last week's game, you know, I thought the Seahawks played like a preseason game. Mm-hmm. And what I think the learning lesson more than anything for the Seahawks, and yeah, I don't think the starters will fall into that, but certainly the backups that were in there is, oh, everybody's going to give you their best. Mm-hmm. Everybody. You're the defending Super Bowl champs. Everybody has studied you in the offseason. Mm-hmm. You better come with it. And I think Mike McDonald, I learned something from Mike McDonald. Mike McDonald is, you know, everybody's competitive there. You don't have to say, right, oh, I'm competitive. If you're at that level, you're competitive. But he's competitive on every play. Mm-hmm. And the good coverage on their first touchdown. You know, it's a deep ball, pretty good coverage. Guy doesn't come down with it. You know, Mike's upset.
19: Yeah.
18: You know, Mike's upset the way they played and didn't win. I never worried that much about it. I certainly wanted to look good. I didn't care about winning, right, which maybe says why I maybe didn't get to that Super Bowl level. But, I think the Seahawks will get a much better performance today. And I think that message was certainly shouted out by Coach McDonald last week.
17: Who was the best player on the field last week for the Hawks? Who do you think? I got an idea.
18: The best player?
17: Best player, first half.
18: Well, I mean, Tyrese, for sure. Uh-huh. I mean, and you know what? He looked bigger, even though on the roster doesn't say he weighs more than he did coming out of college. But he looks bigger. He looks more like a man now.
19: Yeah.
18: And he attacked things. Mm-hmm. You know, we've seen him where he kind of floats. You know, and this time I said, wow, he looks like a different player. Got to do it more than once.
17: Yeah.
18: But that was really encouraging.
19: Well, I thought it was interesting, though, because, like, I think the way Tyrese played and also the way that Mills played, they were keepers of the culture because they were playing at a different pace than some of the other guys. And that's why they were making some plays. And so then I think now Coach McDonald talked a lot about their process, getting in and out of huddle, communication, all that. That was part of it too. And so you had something to coach to because you have it on film. And then you also have two guys that were playing the way you want them to play. So you have that also to point to some of the, you know, some of the young guys, newer guys on the team.
17: Keepers of the culture. That's a t-shirt, Ray.
19: Yeah, you know, I do what I do.
17: I like that. 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When we come back, we'll talk about this joint practice that went down this week. That's coming next. We're counting down the kickoff between Seattle and Tennessee.
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17: Getting ready for kickoff between Seattle and Tennessee. I'm Michael Bumbus with Big Ray Roberts and Paul Moyer. Prior to Coach McDonald's arrival, it's been a very long time since the Seahawks had a joint practice. And you know what? 1991. Big Ray, were you on that team in 91?
19: I was not.
17: You were not on that team? You were 92?
19: I was in 92, coaching. Yeah.
17: You were coaching? Mm-hmm. So you remember that Atlanta thing. Yep. All right, so they had a fundraiser with to benefit Portland State University. But with Mike McDonald in charge, man, joint practices have become a yearly thing. This is what they do. The Seahawks have been in Tennessee since Thursday, holding one joint practice with the Titans ahead of tonight's game. Coach McDonald reacted to the week in Tennessee.
7: You know, going in today, our goal is to get great work. I think we accomplished that goal. It's awesome opportunity to have a pretty heavy practice in this heat and humidity. I think they said it's a little bit cooler than it's been here, which is kind of crazy, but... So we had some guys go down with some cramps and things like that, but overall, great work day.
17: Coach elaborated on the benefits from joint practices in general.
7: I think we're going to watch the tape and like a lot of things we saw, and then we're going to watch the tape and not like some things. You know, it's kind of par for the course, but I think it's just it's a great opportunity. You're going against a different operation, a different run schemes, different pass game. Play our rules out, you know, just kind of go play ball. And so there's some things that are off the top of my head that are not above the line, which we'll attack those and get those things figured out. But overall, I thought it was a good day.
17: Unfortunately, it wasn't all positive as Jake Bobo went down with a serious knee injury. He will be out for the season.
7: Heart goes out to, you know, Jake Bobo. He's seems like it's going to be a serious knee. We're going to get an image, but early returns, you know, just looks like it's a long-term injury. So. That's unfortunate. He's a beast, man. He's just a great football player, great Seahawk. I think hopefully reflected that in, you know, our investment in him. But we love him. We'll be there beside him, you know, as he recovers, and pray it's a speedy recovery. So, but we love him.
17: Paul, it's unfortunate that Jake Bobo went down, but it's football. I always tell people it's not a matter of it's when you get hurt, because that's the way the game goes. But I like these joint practices because it allows these veterans to really get some work. And as we kind of lose the emphasis on preseason, right? These are the type of things you need to do to evaluate your ballers.
18: Yeah, I think the joint practices are so beneficial because you're going up against good players, obviously, on your own team. But when you know them so well, I'll give you an example. Steve Largent's a Hall of Famer. The opposing team guarding him, really tough. Mm-hmm. A bit like JSN. They have very similar body control. JSN probably a little more explosiveness, but, you know, very similar. I knew his moves so well. I was like, I know he's running the corner route here. Now, so how is that helping me?
17: Right.
18: It's really not. And it's the same thing with these pass rushers. They're going up against Cross and the same guys over and they know their strengths and weaknesses. I got to go up against somebody else. And so I think this is good because you're not going to get it in preseason games. Starters are not going to play. So I think they're really good. And again, as long as you can avoid the injury and bummer for Bobo. Now look, in a grand scheme of things, is it decimating to the Seahawks as a team? No. Yeah. I mean, good special team guy, tough. I think where you lose him, Everybody loves him.
17: Yeah.
18: He's such a good locker room guy. You saw when Witherspoon got signed his contract, one of the first guys that he hugged and they hugged each other was Bobo. And it was genuine. So, you know, that part is a bummer, and he'll still be around. So I think it won't be detrimental, but it stings a little bit.
19: Yeah, I think like what you said too, Paul, is when you're in the trenches, when you're doing the joint practices, you get a little bit closer to being able to finish a block. Whereas in practice with your own team, there's really quick whistles. You get 2 or 3 steps into it. You're trying to let up. You don't want pals and guys getting hurt, that kind of thing. Maybe the most live action you get when you're practicing against yourself is like one-on-one pass rush. But it's really hard to, if you're a new guy and you're trying to learn a new system, to really lock it in the trenches if you can't get really close to finishing the block. Because you need to know what that feels like, you know. And nowadays with the lack of contact in practices and things, sometimes it's just like tackling. You're trying to turn it on the first week of the season, and sometimes the tackling looks terrible, you know, because you haven't tackled anyone. And so sometimes the blocking is the same way.
17: As a coach, you say you were there in 91 when you went to Atlanta. What's that like for, on that end, for guys to kind of scheme against, say, a team that you haven't seen for 3 or 4 weeks? What's that situation like?
18: Yeah, it's not so much even thinking scheme. You know, it's just, I just want to see the players. You know, it's a chance me, you know, Mike McDonald talks about it on Hard Knocks. Let's just play man-to-man. Let's just see who can cover. And it's same thing there. I just want to see how they compete. You know, look, we also know the reason why I don't love preseason games is it's not like basketball where I got to get super, or even baseball. You get, you know, they play a lot of spring games. They play a lot of NBA, you know, preseason games. Mm-hmm. I don't have to get up like I'm going into a fight. This preseason game, I've got to be up for it just as much as a regular season game, because the man is going to try and punch me. He's trying to hurt me. And emotionally, you only have so many of those.
19: Right.
18: And so, like, even some of these joint practices, I got to get up like I'm literally getting into a ring with somebody, a UFC MMA fight. And that's the part people don't realize is. And that's why I just wish they would do away with preseason. I'm hoping the next collective bargaining agreement, they agree one more game, get 2 byes through the year. Let's not have any preseason game. College doesn't do it, so it'll be relative, right? If you didn't have it, I don't have it, we're going to still be the same. Mm-hmm. And so the one thing that's tough about preseason is, how much do I play my starters, really? Because injuries are so critical. Mm-hmm. But at the same time, if the other team's playing some of those and they're a little bit more ready when the season starts, so it's not relative.
19: Right.
18: So I've got to adjust that. It's not like any other sport. I think they just do away. I don't think it's good for the fans. It's too much money. They can make up the money with an extra game. I know I'm going on a tangent on it. It's just, you asked me about the coaching part of those. I would rather see those, some joint practices where I get to compete with other guys. I still get to see the juices. Rarely does somebody make a team or not make a team because of a preseason game. Mm-hmm. They're usually the 53rd, you know, 52nd guy. And today with that 16-man roster, it's not even now. Now they're the 75th guy.
17: Right.
18: So,
19: Yeah, I ride with you on that one. I would just say, like, I like the joint practices, because you can then

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We're sorry. 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We're sorry. 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

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We're sorry. 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We're sorry. 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We're sorry. 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We're sorry. 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

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We're sorry. 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We're sorry. 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We're sorry. 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

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We're sorry, due to content restrictions, this stream is not available in your area right now. 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

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Please try again later. We're sorry. 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We're sorry. 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

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We're sorry, due to content restrictions, this stream is not available in your area right now. 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We're sorry, due to content restrictions, this stream is not available in your area right now. 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We're sorry, due to content restrictions, this stream is not available in your area right now. 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We're sorry, due to content restrictions, this stream is not available in your area right now. 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We're sorry, due to content restrictions, this stream is not available in your area right now. Please try again later. If you feel this is an error, right now. Please try again later. If you feel this is an error, please enable location services on your device and try again. We're sorry, due to content restrictions, this stream is not available in your area right now. 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We're sorry, due to content restrictions, this stream is not available in your area right now. 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

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Please try again later. 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

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We're sorry, due to content restrictions, this stream is not available in your area right now. 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

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We're sorry, due to content restrictions, this stream is not available in your area right now. 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We're sorry, due to content restrictions, this stream is not available in your area right now. Please try again later. If you feel We're sorry, due to content restrictions, this stream is not available in your area right now. 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

Please enable location services on your device and try again. We're sorry. 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We're sorry. 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We're sorry. 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We're sorry. 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We're sorry. 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We're sorry. 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We're sorry. 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If content restrictions, this stream is not available in your area right now. 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We're sorry. 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

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We're sorry, due to content restrictions, this stream is not available in your area right now. Please try again later. If you feel this is an error, please and try again. We're sorry, due to content restrictions, this stream is not available in your area right now. 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

right now. 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We're sorry, due to content restrictions, this stream is not available in your area right now. 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We're sorry, due to content restrictions, this stream is not available in your area right now. 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We're sorry, due to content restrictions, this stream is not available in your area right now. 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If you feel this is an error, please enable location services on your device and try again. We're sorry, due to content restrictions, this stream is not available in your area right now. Please try again later. If you feel this area right now, please try again later. 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We're sorry, due to content restrictions, this stream is not available in your area right now. 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We're sorry, due to content restrictions, this stream is not available in your area right now. 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We're sorry, due to content restrictions, this stream is not available in your area right now. 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We're sorry, due to content restrictions, this stream is not available in your area right now. 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We're sorry, due to content restrictions, this stream is not available in your area right now. 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We're sorry, due to content restrictions, this stream is not available in your area right now. 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

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If you feel this is an error, please enable location services on your device and try again. We're sorry. We're sorry. Due to content restrictions, this stream is not available in your area right now. Please try again later. 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We're sorry. 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We're sorry. 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

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Please try again later. If you feel this is an error, please enable location services on your device and try again. We're sorry, due to content restrictions, this stream is not available in your area right now. 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We're sorry, due to content restrictions, this stream is not available in your area right now. Please try again later. 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We're sorry, due to content restrictions, this stream is not available in your area right now. 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We're sorry, due to content restrictions, this stream is not available in your area right now. 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We're sorry, due to content restrictions, this stream is not available in your area right now. 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We're sorry, due to content restrictions, this stream is not available in your area right now. Please try again later. 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We're sorry, due to content restrictions, this stream is not available in your area right now. Please try again later. 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We're sorry, due to content restrictions, this stream is not available in your area right now. 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We're sorry, due to content restrictions, this stream is not available in your area right now. Please try again later. 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We're sorry, due to content restrictions, this stream is not available in your area right now. Please try again later. 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We're sorry, due to content restrictions, this stream is not available in your area right now. 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We're sorry, due to content restrictions, this stream is not available in your area right now. Please try again later. 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We're sorry, due to content restrictions, this stream is not available in your area right now. 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We're sorry, due to content restrictions, this stream is not available in your area right now. 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We're sorry, due to content restrictions, this stream is not available in your area right now. 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We're sorry, due to content restrictions, this stream is not available in your area right now. 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We're sorry, due to content restrictions, this stream is not available in your area right now. Please try again later. If you feel this is an error, please enable location services

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We're sorry, due to content restrictions, this stream is not available in your area right now. 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We're sorry, due to content restrictions, this stream is not available in your area right now. 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We're sorry, due to content restrictions, this stream is not available in your area right now. 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We're sorry, due to content restrictions, this stream is not available in your area right now. Please try again later. 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We're sorry, due to content restrictions, this stream is not available in your area right now. Please try again later. 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We're sorry, due to content restrictions, this stream is not available in your area right now. Please try again later. 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We're sorry, due to content restrictions, this stream is not available in your area right now. Please try again later. 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We're sorry, due to content restrictions, this stream is not available in your area right now. Please try again later. 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We're sorry, due to content restrictions, this stream is not available in your area right now. Please try again later. 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We're sorry, due to content restrictions, this stream is not available in your area right now. Please try again later. 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We're sorry, due to content restrictions, this stream is not available in your area right now. Please try again later. 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We're sorry, due to content restrictions, this stream is not available in your area right now. Please try again later. 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We're sorry, due to content restrictions, this stream is not available in your area right now. 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We're sorry, due to content restrictions, this stream is not available in your area right now. 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We're sorry, due to content restrictions, this stream is not available in your area right now. 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We're sorry, due to content restrictions, this stream is not available in your area right now. 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We're sorry, due to content restrictions, this stream is not available in your area right now. 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We're sorry, due to content restrictions, this stream is not available in your area right now. 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We're sorry, due to content restrictions, this stream is not available in your area right now. 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We're sorry, due to content restrictions, this stream is not available in your area right now. 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We're sorry, due to content restrictions, this stream is not available in your area right now. Please try again later. If you feel this is an

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We're sorry. 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Please try again later. 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We're sorry. 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Please try again later. 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We're sorry. 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Please try again later. 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We're sorry. 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Please try again later. If you feel this is an error, please enable location services on your device and try again. We're sorry. 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We're sorry. 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We're sorry. 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

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We're sorry. 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We're sorry. 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We're sorry. 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We're sorry. 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We're sorry. 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We're sorry. 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We're sorry. 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We're sorry. 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Please try again later. 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Please try again later. If you feel this is an error, please enable location services on your device and try again. We're sorry. Due to content restrictions, this stream is not available in your area right now. Please try again later. If you feel this is an error, please enable location services on your device and try again.